0: We were like, no. So he put the gun in both of our faces numerous times and asked us, do you want to die? Do you want to die? Do you want to die?
1: You want to die?
2: In the scuffle, the assailant hit Stephanie with his rifle. Megan hit the man in the face with the flashlight. He then grabbed Megan, dragged her down a hill to his pickup truck, and drove off. When Stephanie regained consciousness, she called police. When police arrived, Stephanie was hysterical, and she was unable to provide much detail about the crime. Police were skeptical, since the McKernan boys had numerous prior run-ins with police.
3: They're always running their motorcycles through the yards, up and down the street. They're always having a party. They're always doing something. We're always down here for something. There's got to definitely be more to this than what we know.
2: But there was evidence at the scene to corroborate Stephanie's story. Officers found Megan's sweatshirt and sandals, along with the cover for the scope of a rifle. There were shoe prints leading in the direction the assailant was headed. At the bottom of the driveway, police found tire impressions, and near the road was a purple glove and an ice scraper. Over the next few hours, Megan's family and the police searched the streets and parking lots of Jackson County, but she was nowhere to be found.

0: very haunted renovation. Tuesday at 8 on HGTV.
1: Year-old Megan McKernan was kidnapped at gunpoint from the backyard of her home. Evidence left at the scene showed signs of a struggle, but revealed little about the kidnapper's identity.
2: This was obviously someone that Megan had no knowledge of, that they were not familiar with, and that this was actually a legitimate thing that had happened to Megan.
1: While investigators interviewed Megan's family and friends, a police officer kept watch at the crime scene. Suddenly, the officer saw a woman running towards him. It was Megan McKernan.
3: Her first words were, "I have been raped."
1: Although battered, Megan was fortunate to have survived her two-hour ordeal.
3: An hour before, we were looking for her in a ditch, so to see her come running towards me was definitely a happy moment.
1: Police rushed Megan to a nearby hospital, which had a special unit to treat rape victims and preserve crucial forensic evidence. Nurses carefully collected and documented all of the evidence they could find, and also preserved her blood-stained clothing. Police photographed scratches on Megan's face and other injuries, including cuts and scrapes to her back and arms.
4: She did what she needed to do to get through the situation. And that is the success in itself, is to make it out alive.
1: Megan told police the assailant drove her to Boyd's Corner, a remote location about 5 miles from her home, and assaulted her in his truck.
5: I was trying to push him off me, but he had my hands up over my head with one arm, and then he was holding like himself up on the seat with the other. He said he'd like to have a girl like me. He'd like to get married to a girl like me, that I am so pretty, and that he's so sorry for beating me up.
1: Megan pleaded with the man to let her walk home.
5: He told me that he wouldn't let me walk because I didn't have no shoes on, and it was pretty far distance from my house.
1: Instead, he offered to drive her.
2: She actually gave him better directions to get her back home. There were two ways to get there, and she actually talked to him about, don't go this way, go this way, it's faster.
1: He dropped her off a block from her home. Megan was able to recall many important details about her assailant and his truck. She said the truck was a Chevy S10, blue, with a dark cap. There was an air freshener with the Tweety Bird cartoon character hanging from the rearview mirror. The interior was muddy with holes in the bench seat. Megan remembered grabbing the truck frame in a desperate attempt to resist her attacker.
2: She definitely wanted to leave some type of sign or some type of calling card, if you will, that she was there, that this had taken place, just in case she didn't make it out alive.
1: She also said the back end of the truck may have been dented.
5: Because when we went down to Boyd's Corner and he turned around, he backed up to the guardrail and he hit the guardrail pretty hard.
1: Megan described her assailant as a stocky blonde man with facial hair about 6 feet tall, with piercing blue eyes. Between his eyes was a crescent-shaped cut caused when Megan struck him with the flashlight.
4: She kept her eyes open and she looked at his face and his body. So she was able to describe portions of the man that a reasonable stranger wouldn't know.
1: Forensic scientist measured and photographed the shoe and tire impressions outside the McKernan's home. Several of the shoe impressions belonged to Megan's family, but there were a number of unidentified shoe impressions, presumably those of the assailant. At Boyd's Corner, where the assault took place, police found more tire impressions and scuff marks on a guardrail. Boyd's Corner is an isolated area on an abandoned road leading to a cul-de-sac. Because it was a gathering spot for teenagers, police assumed the assailant was a local man familiar with the area. The use of a weapon also suggested this wasn't his first crime.
4: We wanted to make sure that the person who did this to her wasn't out there hunting someone else. So we wanted to make sure the community was aware of the information.
1: Police appealed to the community for help. A newspaper article appeared 3 days after Megan's assault, asking if anyone recognized the description of the assailant or his truck. That same day, police received an anonymous telephone call.

0: or live channels and can't miss events.
1: Jackson Police Department, how may I help you?
2: An anonymous caller told police where they could find a truck similar to the one they were looking for in the Megan McKernan assault case.
3: We go to the address that was given to us by the anonymous caller. There's the suspect vehicle. It matches perfectly. It's a blue Chevy truck with a black cap.
2: The truck was owned by Douglas Bailey.
4: Doug, we have a couple.
2: But police immediately ran into two problems. Bailey didn't match the victim's physical description.
5: Is that my chair? Why?
2: And he didn't have the cut on his forehead made by Megan's flashlight.
6: Is that your truck in the driveway?
5: Yes, sir.
6: Might be taking a peek on the way out.
5: Good.
2: But then, police saw the Tweety Bird air freshener, the same one Megan had described, hanging from the rearview mirror. And behind the front seat was a rifle similar to the one the girls described. Criminalists dusted the truck for fingerprints. They discovered prints on the frame by the passenger door. By using a special adhesive strip, they lifted those prints for analysis.
3: They were found next to the passenger's door and were in a smeared condition, which would, in my opinion, indicate that someone had been forced into the vehicle or attempted to be forced into the vehicle.
2: Floria then compared those prints to Megan's, looking specifically for individual ridge characteristics. Megan's fingerprints had the same ridge characteristics and spacing as the fingerprints on the truck.
3: Those fingerprint impressions were made by the right index finger, the right middle finger, the right ring finger, and the right little finger of Megan McKernan.
2: With a search warrant, police confiscated a pair of boots from the Bailey home to see if they matched footwear impressions found at the crime scene.
3: They can be like a fingerprint insofar as they can be individualized as having been made by a specific shoe to the exclusion of all others.
2: Floria says shoe soles develop tiny cuts from stepping on objects such as glass or stones. These accidental characteristics are unique to each shoe. Using fingerprint dusting powder, Floria covered the sole, then used a sheet of adhesive tape and a roller to create a copy of that sole. Next, Floria compared the size, shape, and accidental characteristics to the footwear impressions lifted from the crime scene. They were a match. Tires also have accidental characteristics like footwear. When the tire impressions from the crime scene were compared to the Bailey's pickup truck tires, they were found to be consistent.
7: There was a glove that was left at the scene. The other match was inside the vehicle itself.
2: The truck belonged to Douglas Bailey, but the shoes did not. They belonged to his 28-year-old son, Craig, who had recently been released from prison after serving 7 years of a 25-year sentence for burglary. Doug Bailey wasn't surprised to hear his son might again be in trouble. Craig Bailey was attending alcohol abuse recovery meetings at this local treatment center. And that's just where the police found him.
3: Without saying a word, he turned around, put his hands behind his back, we handcuffed him and took him out to the car. He never said a word and never questioned us as to why we were there to take him into custody. To me, that was a sure sign of someone who had committed the crime or certainly was guilty of something.
2: And it wasn't long before police discovered that the anonymous callers were Craig's father, Doug, and his girlfriend.

0: talk to your doctor about Botox.
1: Police suspected 28-year-old Craig Bailey, a career criminal, was the man who kidnapped and assaulted 18-year-old Megan McKernan. Megan's description of her assailant fit Craig Bailey perfectly, even the crescent-shaped cut between his eyes.
2: Megan selected Craig Bailey out of a photo lineup of six people. She did not hesitate when she selected the person that did this crime to her.
1: Doug Bailey told police that he and Craig were on their way to a movie when Craig stopped to speak with Megan and her sister-in-law, Stephanie.
3: What about you?
4: I have a boyfriend.
3: How old are you?
4: 21.
1: Later that night, Craig dropped his father off at home and said he was going out to meet some friends. His father had no idea his plan was to return to the girl's house. Despite overwhelming forensic evidence against him, Craig Bailey refused to accept a plea bargain and pleaded not guilty at the preliminary hearing. Meanwhile, investigators worked to strengthen their case against him. Forensic scientist Jennifer Bloink analyzed Megan's rape test kit with a chemical called Brentiman's reagent.
5: If I get a nice, bright purple color change reaction, then I know that I possibly have semen on that swab.
1: Which is what she found. Bloink also tested the samples with Theta-base tablets, which react when coming into contact with amylase, a digestive enzyme found in saliva.
5: What a Theta-base tablet is basically a starch that is chemically connected to a dye.
1: The test turned deep blue, meaning saliva was present. Those samples were subjected to a DQ-alpha DNA test. Test strips analyze six specific locations on the DNA strand. Craig Bailey's DNA matched the semen and saliva samples from the rape test kit.
5: Only one person out of 3,000 people would have the DNA profile that we detected from the semen on the thigh, if all of those individuals happen to be Caucasian.
1: And finally, a bloodstain found in the pickup truck matched Megan's DNA.
2: There was a literal mountain of evidence to suggest and to prove that he, in fact, did commit the crimes of felonious assault, rape, and kidnapping.
1: Megan's blood inside the truck and her fingerprints positioned in a way that clearly demonstrated she was forced into the vehicle all prove these points to the jury.
6: The forensics to this case put the icing on the cake.
5: It allowed us to conclusively link the suspect to the scene and to the victim herself.
1: Craig Bailey was convicted of first-degree kidnapping and rape, and two counts of felonious assault. He was sentenced to 46 years in prison. Since Bailey was on parole when he committed the crime, the judge reinstated the 18 years remaining on Bailey's previous sentence.
2: He didn't show any anger, he didn't show any remorse, he didn't show any incredulity. I believe by the time he would get out would be approximately 81 years old.
6: If it wasn't for Megan, we might not have had a conviction. There could have been a dynamic attorney in there that would have maybe confused or polluted the issue of was it, you know, a real crime? You know, these girls, we asked him to come back, or just enough to put a little bit of reasonable doubt into the mind of the jury. So it was Megan and her articulation and her conviction and her willingness to survive and make it through that made the case.
3: Hey, girls.
1: Investigators say everyone can learn from Megan McKernan's quick thinking and amazing recall.
6: Leave pieces and parts of whatever you can behind. Rip clothing, you know, hair. Fingernails. Dig in. Have at it. Don't go away and leave us nothing. because what we might find will be just what's left over of you.
1: Police in Phoenix, Arizona were asked to solve the mystery of a limb found in a dumpster. From just a small body part, archaeologists, toxicologists, and DNA scientists pieced together enough information about the victim to lead police to the killer.

0: On June 8, 1992, a man looking through a garbage dumpster made a frightening discovery.
1: A dumpster diver found a large plastic bag, which he unwrapped, not knowing what was in it, and discovered this severed leg.
0: There was also a saw. Phoenix homicide detectives Rico Fragoso and Joseph Petrosino were first on the scene.
1: I think the longer I stay here, the more bizarre the cases become.
0: The waste management driver, Jesse Pena, told police he emptied the dumpster just 1 hour earlier.
2: Where the dumpster is right now is not where I left it. So somebody pushed it back. I don't know who it was.
1: I immediately thought this guy, meaning the victim, has been scattered probably through all the dumpsters in the area. And now we're going to need to go out and try and locate the rest of the body in the other dumpsters.
0: Detectives searched every dumpster within a 5-mile radius. They were hoping to find more of the body to compare to dental records, fingerprints, or missing persons reports. They found nothing. Although there wasn't much to autopsy, the medical examiner could tell it was the leg of a male Caucasian between 30 and 40 years old.
2: The presence of scars on the knee are helpful in that this is a person who's had either trauma or surgery, in this case, surgical type scars. He's had surgical intervention on the knee.
0: Initially, investigators thought the scars would help identify the victim until they learned how common knee surgery had become.
2: The muscle from the thigh of the leg was analyzed, and in the screening for the common drugs of abuse, we found significant levels of methamphetamine, or speed, and trace quantities of its primary metabolite, amphetamine.
0: A possible indication the incident was drug-related. And Dr. Keene could tell that the victim was dead before the leg was removed.
2: The relative absence of blood in the leg was indicative that the leg had been severed after death when there was no ongoing active circulation in the body. This clearly was not natural disease and did not have the features of an accident such as an industrial accident. The precise mechanism of death was not apparent with the examination of just the leg. So we classified the death as a homicidal violence, manner of death homicide.
0: An anthropologist measured the femur, the largest bone in the body, and estimated the victim was 6 feet tall. There were no missing persons reports of a 30 to 40-year-old white male, 6 feet tall, possibly involved with methamphetamine. Methamphetamine is an illegal street drug, a stimulant commonly known as speed or crank. By the mid-1990s, authorities say that Mexican drug lords were funneling huge amounts of methamphetamine into Arizona. Methamphetamine overtook cocaine as the number one drug of addiction reported by Arizona drug treatment centers. With the rise in the use of methamphetamine, there was also a rise in the number of people involved in manufacturing and distribution. Several days after the discovery of the limb, investigators got a telephone call about a missing methamphetamine dealer. Police hoped it was the break they were looking for.

0: after a very haunted renovation. Tuesday at 8 on HGTV.
1: Police in Phoenix, Arizona had a seemingly impossible task: to find a killer loose in their city when their only evidence was a severed leg. Forensic tests revealed the individual was a male Caucasian, 6 feet tall, between 30 and 40 years old. Not long after these forensic tests were completed, a woman called police headquarters asking how to fill out a missing persons report. She said her boyfriend hadn't returned home.
2: She said it wasn't uncommon for him to leave town, go to Las Vegas, be there for a couple of days, but he'd always returned. He'd always answered pages and phone messages, and that wasn't happening in this case.
1: The woman said her boyfriend was Norman Kloss, and at first glance matched the profile. Kloss was 32 years old, stood 6 feet tall, had undergone knee surgery, and was a methamphetamine dealer.
3: He was a friendly, outgoing, social type of person. He had plenty of friends in the valley. No one ever said anything derogatory about Norman that I know of or that I recall.
1: Although Norman Kloss was well-liked, he undoubtedly had his share of enemies. Kloss's girlfriend, Patricia, identified the surgical scar and the tennis shoe and sock as the type Norman usually wore. But investigators wanted to be certain of the identification, so they suggested DNA testing.
4: If the leg was thought to have come from Norman Kloss, you know, let's get his parents and let's do a reverse paternity.
1: Since half of our DNA comes from our mother and half from our father, it would have been simple to determine if the limb was Norman's by comparing his DNA to his parents' DNA. But when detectives learned Kloss was adopted, they knew that would be impossible. Scientists hoped to find some other way to make an identification. In researching Kloss's background, police discovered that he had donated one of his kidneys to his younger sister. On a long shot, police contacted the hospital in Houston, Texas, where the transplant had taken place. Cell samples are routinely taken from prospective donors to make sure the recipient won't reject their organ. Fortunately for investigators, the hospital in Houston had a policy of keeping its cell samples for 100 years. DNA testing would be possible after all. This autoradiograph shows the DNA from the leg muscle compared to the cells taken from Norman Kloss.
4: The interpretation of autorads are very simple. You're doing simple pattern comparison. You're looking at DNA banding patterns, asking the question, are the DNA banding patterns the same? Are they in the same orientation, in the same location on the autorad? The leg or the muscle tissue from the leg originated from Norman Kloss.
3: I was very ecstatic when I found this out, and I notified his family back in Texas.
1: Now that police had positively identified the victim, their focus turned to identifying the killer. Police began questioning Norman's friends to determine his whereabouts on his last day alive. Norman's girlfriend, Patricia, was the most helpful.
2: We learned from her that Norman had kind of a colorful past as a methamphetamine cooker. One of the people that he probably had seen last was his business partner, who was also a methamphetamine cooker by the name of Graham King. And the two of them had been friends for a long time, but had recently had a falling out and had become rivals in the drug business.
1: Detectives found Norman Kloss's car just a block away from King's home. With a search warrant, detectives wanted to find a safe way to search King's home, which was a fortress. Two vicious Rottweilers guarded the backyard. Cameras were mounted outside, giving King a 360-degree look around the entire circumference. Gun ports provided a clear shot to every inch of the property. The doors and windows were reinforced.
2: Anything less than a bulldozer wasn't going to get you in a timely fashion. And certainly, as a drug manufacturer, that would give him time to dispose of a lot of the evidence.
1: Police waited until King walked outside to his car before serving the search warrant. Once inside the house, investigators uncovered an arsenal.
3: He was into weapons, all sorts of weapons, firearms and crossbows and throwing knives and knives, and everything is hidden inside of the residence in nooks and crannies that he specially made for these weapons. In his bed, in the walls, behind doors. He had every known weapon you can think of, from weapons made 400 years ago to the present time.
1: Detectives also found marijuana and methamphetamine.
2: He probably tasted his product way more often than he should have. It might have affected his reasoning.
1: And in the laundry room, investigators noticed that someone, presumably King, had recently painted the walls and floor.
3: You could tell it was fresh paint. The smell was still there of the paint. You could also detect an odor of either Pine Sol or Clorox, very strong presence in the laundry room.
1: But could investigators find out if the laundry room had been the scene of violence, or did they get there too late? The new paint had covered potential evidence, or did it?

0: best friend.
1: Otter, the AI meeting agent.
2: In the laundry room of Graham King's home, the walls and floor had recently been painted and the room disinfected. Either King was a meticulous housekeeper, or he had gone to a great deal of trouble to hide something. Determined to find which one it was, investigators removed the laundry table that was built into the wall.
3: Here you go. Take a look at this.
2: Behind the table were some tiny spots.
4: We found some spots which we believe to be blood. We took samples of that and then we cut out the entire wall.
2: The spots were evaluated with a Castle-Meyer test, which reacts with the iron component in blood. That test was positive.
5: Despite the flushing and washing attempts, they were still able to find the traces of human blood and identify the scene as being a scene of considerable bloodletting.
2: The next step was to determine whose blood. The DNA from the tiny specks on the wall was compared to the DNA from the muscles in the amputated leg. They matched.
6: Wow. It reinforced my belief in the power of RFLP technology and DNA technology at the time.
2: Graham King refused to answer questions. But police soon got an unexpected break. A telephone call from one of King's friends who had suspected King was involved in foul play. The caller was Troy Killop, who said he was working in Graham King's backyard when Norman Kloss went inside, but never came out.
7: Well, yeah, I know.
2: Although he wasn't an eyewitness, he was the next best thing, an ear witness. This is his audio tape statement to police.
8: I heard a bunch of screaming, scuffling. I heard somebody yell, well, kill me, just f***ing kill me. And the man screamed my name. I heard the gunshot, the whole deal. I heard him cutting the man up with an axe. I don't know for a fact because I can't visualize it, but I can reconcile with the sounds and the things that I heard, you know, and he'll never leave it.
2: Troy Killop told police he waited for an hour, then knocked on the door to collect his tools.
8: Banging on the front of the house, and he unbars all the doors and the off-field doors and stuff, and he comes out the front, and he's just shaking and quaking, and he was wearing different clothes at the same time. He says, come on, come on. And I step in, and I smell nothing but heavy-duty pine saw cleaners everywhere. I turn around, I walk out.
2: Killop also said that King and Kloss were involved in a dispute, but it wasn't about drugs. It was about a woman.
4: Graham King's girlfriend had been involved with Norman Kloss, and she might have become pregnant because of Norman Kloss. Graham King found out, and that's what caused, we think, or motivated the murder.
2: Graham King was arrested and charged with first-degree murder. Despite the results of DNA tests and the medical examiner's opinion that Norman Kloss was dead before his leg was removed, Norman's girlfriend, Patricia, refuses to believe Norman is dead, which was evident when we asked her for an interview.
9: Norman's not dead. His death was staged, and I just feel like the show is not based on truth, and therefore I can, in good conscience, contribute to it.
2: Patricia believes Norman faked his own death to avoid a drug-related confrontation. As prosecutors prepared for the trial, they had another challenge, persuading their primary witness to testify.

0: savings
1: and free shipping from our U.S. warehouses.
2: Prosecutors believe that Norman Kloss went to Graham King's home unaware that King was angry with him for his involvement with his girlfriend. The two argued. He placed the body into garbage bags. Sometime later that night, he dumped the bags in various dumpsters throughout the city. Although King painted and disinfected the laundry room, the tiny specks of blood on the wall behind the laundry table proved to be his undoing.
3: Missed about 4 square feet a wall that was able to deliver up enough evidence to positively say, this is where this happened at.
2: And King placed one of the limbs in a dumpster that was completely empty.
4: Unfortunately for him, the dumpster had been emptied out, I believe, an hour prior to him dumping that one leg in there. Otherwise, we would have never found Norman Kloss. He would still be a missing person.
2: None of Norman Kloss's other body parts were ever found. This case required a wide variety of forensic techniques. Anthropology determined the victim's height. Toxicology found the methamphetamine. DNA tests matched tissue cells from the victim, which had been in storage for 10 years. Finally, the Castle-Meier test identified what the killer never saw. A tiny speck of blood behind a laundry table, which DNA testing confirmed was Kloss's.
4: It goes from, how are you ever going to prove this case just with a leg, to it's proved with medical and testimonial certainty.
2: In the not too distant future, DNA tests on a single drop of blood will be able to identify

0: identify such things as the victim's gender, their hair and eye color, height, weight, and ethnicity. Before the trial, prosecutors suffered a setback when their witness, Troy Killop, refused to testify, saying he feared for his life.
1: I'm not going to go in no courtroom, no nothing. No way, no how. These guys made $3.5 million last year. I don't know if this man's going to pick up and freak out and come looking for me. He's got the money to do whatever he needs to do.
0: So prosecutors reached a plea agreement with Graham King.
2: I made an accommodation because these people, you know, had fears of this Graham King.
0: King agreed to plead guilty to second-degree murder, which carries a sentence of 20 years in a maximum security prison, instead of going to trial and risking the death penalty.
3: He got a bargain. He got the deal of a lifetime. 20 years, he's not going to be that old when he gets out. Certainly not for somebody that cooks methamphetamine and kills people.
4: I'm very concerned with Mr. Graham King being released, and I think he will be a menace to society. I think it'll happen again.
5: So this is one of the cases that I do remember, and whenever I give tours or give DNA talks to college classes and such, this is the one story that I will always bring up.
0: But even now, 10 years later, Norman Kloss's girlfriend still does not accept the forensic results. She continues to believe that Norman faked his own death and that one day he will return.
6: Hello, please leave a message at the tone and Norman and I will return your call. Thank you for calling. Bye-bye.

0: risked their lives to rescue a man from a burning building. But they were too late. The medical examiner found evidence that the victim suffered through more than the smoke and flames.
1: They used to say the dead men tell no tales, but nowadays, dead men tell a lot.
0: Around 5 o'clock in the morning on July 16, 1992, a motorist saw a house on fire in the residential area of Danville, Illinois. He ran to a nearby home for help.
2: I opened the door, his eyes were huge, and he said, call 911.
0: Within minutes, the fireman arrived. Neighbors assumed the homeowner was away.
2: Someone had opened the garage door and his car was gone. So we, at that time, then thought, well, good, he's not home, that he's hopefully okay, he's just out for breakfast.
3: We fought the fire, it was quite intense, came back out on the porch, and then went back in again to do some overhaul, and that's when we saw him.
0: It was the owner, 68-year-old Charles Lynch, known as Jack to friends. Although badly burned, Lynch was identified through dental records.
3: I wish no one would have to see anything like that. Someone that has been burned to that degree is, I don't know, it's hard for us to explain.
0: Jack Lynch was a lifelong bachelor with no children, but he treated the neighborhood children like his own.
4: He was always there for me when I was a kid. So it was like he was there for my generation, and he was there for my kids when they were young. He was just part of my family. One year when my daughter graduated from eighth grade, I didn't have much money. He made sure that she got a dress for the graduation, which meant a lot to me and her.
0: After the fire was extinguished, investigators looked for the cause. The fire started on the ground floor, but in three separate areas. It was ruled arson, since fires don't start spontaneously in three different areas. They found drawers pulled open, mattresses overturned, and signs of disarray. But neighbors said Lynch was a fastidious man. Also troubling was the discovery of tiny bits of rope near Lynch's body, an indication he may have been bound.
5: I don't think anybody was really guessing other than something had apparently happened to him. He'd been tied up and then he'd been burnt in a fire.
0: Since there were no signs of forced entry, it appeared that Lynch either knew his killer or had willingly let him inside.
6: I can't see why anybody did it, but I hope and I pray to God that they find you before I do.
5: You know, he put on quite a display. He acted emotionally upset and he kept demanding to be let in the house. He kept saying he wanted to see what was missing, he wanted to see what had happened and things like that. He brought a lot of attention to himself right off the bat.
0: This was Jack's neighbor, Ed Kramer, who was with Lynch the night before and was the last known person to see him alive.
5: He'd gone over to Mr. Lynch's house and talked to him. Then he turned around and he claimed that he borrowed some money from Mr. Lynch and then he'd left and gone home.
7: And he had some criminal history past, nothing real extensive at that time that I can recall.
0: Kramer was immediately a suspect.

0: September 20th on CNN and next day on the CNN app.
1: Since the fire in Jack Lynch's home started in three separate locations at the same time, it didn't take fire investigators long to determine it was arson. The last known person to see Lynch alive was his neighbor, Ed Kramer.
2: He didn't work anywhere. He had no real alibi to speak of. So Eddie was probably one of the main people we were focusing on.
1: But Kramer denied having anything to do with Lynch's death or the fire. When asked to take a polygraph test, Kramer agreed and passed. He was no longer considered a suspect. Police found Jack Lynch's car a few blocks away from his home in this housing project parking lot. Lynch's television set was in the back seat. Several other items were missing from Lynch's home, among them a VCR, a microwave oven, a video game unit, and a .357 Magnum handgun.
3: Really sad. He died for what? I believe the cash under $200 cash, a little over $100 cash.
1: Even though Jack Lynch's body was badly burned, the autopsy told investigators how he died. Surprisingly, his lungs showed no signs of smoke inhalation.
4: There was no smoke in his lungs. There was no soot in his mouth. So he did not inhale anything from the fire.
1: Meaning Jack Lynch was dead before the fire started. The medical examiner also discovered a number of stab wounds in the body. The throat wound was the largest.
4: That was a gash, and it was done with tremendous force. That cut the jugular, that cut his larynx, that was almost cut his neck in half.
1: The motive appeared to be robbery. Just 2 weeks earlier, there had been several robberies in the same neighborhood. Police wondered whether they were related. A video store and two nearby drugstores had been robbed at gunpoint, and this home on nearby Griffin Street had also been burglarized. All of the crimes and the Lynch fire occurred within a half-mile radius. This meant, at least statistically, that the perpetrator lived or worked close by.
5: Criminals are lazy, as are the rest of us. When we're shopping, when we're looking for goods or services, we tend to want to travel within a very close area around our home. Same thing applies to criminals.
2: I can remember several murders I worked in. Some of the people lived right across the street and watched us work the scene all day.
1: Investigator Jack Smith had done some homework on these recent robberies and noticed two interesting coincidences. First, large numbers of prescription drugs were stolen during the drugstore burglaries. And secondly, living directly in between Jack Lynch's home and the location of the home robbery on Griffin Street was the home of Jamie and Robert Moore, two well-known drug dealers and addicts.
6: The Moores were both addicted to prescription painkillers. No matter how much they had, it just wasn't enough to keep them going. They'd both been using for a while, and that was a big portion of their problem.
2: It was a big business. The selling of scripts, selling of the prescription medicines.
1: On a hunch, Jack Smith recommended that in the event of another robbery in the neighborhood, that police consider Robert and Jamie Moore as possible suspects. They didn't have to wait long. Just hours after the fire, a man and a woman entered a nearby motel with handguns, took money from the front desk clerk, and fled in a van.
2: The patrol officers responded to the Comfort Inn. Others responded directly to the Moore residence and just waited.
1: The van drove up to the Moore's home, and Jamie Moore stepped out.
7: Van.
1: The van pulled away. But the police stopped it just around the corner.
8: Police,
9: what's the matter? What?
8: Sir, can I see your license?
1: The driver was Robert Moore.
9: I need your license registration.
1: Inside the van was the money from the hotel robbery. Just before she was handcuffed, Jamie swallowed a large number of pills and had to be rushed to the hospital.
2: And while she was, quote, being guarded, she attempted suicide in the bathroom through a broken light fixture.
1: Police also found the .357 Magnum the Moores used in the hotel robbery. Could it be the same gun stolen from Jack Lynch's home?

0: When police confiscated Robert and Jamie Moore's van, they found the cash stolen from the hotel robbery and a .357 Magnum pistol.
1: Talking to Bob Moore, we told him, hey, I want to talk to you about that gun that was in the van. And go, yeah. And where did you get it? And his response was, I got it out of that house the other day when I killed that guy. And my partner and I both just about fell out of our chairs, you know, because there's no way it's ever that easy.
0: In his tape confession, Robert Moore said he went to Jack Lynch's home to rob him. Once inside, he overpowered Lynch, tied him with rope, then ransacked the house. But Lynch got loose. Moore admitted he and Lynch fought, and that he stabbed Lynch to death. Moore said he stole what he could, then set fire to the house to cover up the murder. Moore insisted he committed the crime alone.
2: And no one else was with you at any time when you did what you just talked about.
3: No, not us. Jamie had no part of it, but I just don't think you should hold it against Jamie for something I didn't. Jamie was just the only thing.
0: At the time of Robert Moore's confession, his wife Jamie was in the hospital recovering from her suicide attempt. When she was able to speak, she told police a different story than her husband's. Jamie claimed she knocked on Jack Lynch's door as a ruse so that her husband, hiding nearby, could get inside. Jamie said she had no idea how Jack Lynch died because when she left, she said Lynch was tied up on the sofa but was still alive. But the forensic evidence contradicted Jamie's story, as well as Robert's. During Jack Lynch's autopsy, the medical examiner found 24 stab wounds. But she also discovered something else. They weren't all made with the same knife. The wounds had been made by two different knives. Both were approximately 5 inches long. One had a long, narrow blade, the other was wider. A killer seldom uses two different knives. Therefore, the medical examiner concluded there were two killers.
4: It's more likely that each of the two people that were there would have their own knife and were inflicting wounds on the victim individually.
0: In Lynch's kitchen was a burnt and scorched knife holder.
4: There were two large knives missing from that knife holder.
0: With a search warrant, police discovered both of the missing knives in Robert and Jamie Moore's bedroom behind the couple's bed, covered with Jack Lynch's blood. The knives matched the wounds in Lynch's body in both size and shape. Unfortunately, there were no usable fingerprints on the knives, so there was no physical evidence against Jamie. Also in the Moores' home, police found dozens of empty prescription bottles, many from the pharmacy robberies. They also found the stolen goods from Lynch's home. The Moores' children were playing with Jack Lynch's video games.
5: Obviously, this crime was out of their league. These people had not been involved in violent type of crimes. But they had been involved in the last week, 10 days, of a series of escalating violent crimes involving weapons. So anything was possible.
0: But prosecutors believed the use of two knives to kill Lynch meant that Jamie was not just Robert's partner in crime, but also in murder.

0: gastroenterologist about Rinvoq.
1: Prosecutors believe that Robert and Jamie Moore walked the two blocks to Jack Lynch's home. Jamie knocked on Lynch's door to gain entry. Robert was hiding in the bushes. And once the door was opened, Robert went inside. Together, they bound Lynch's hands and feet and looked for items to steal. At some point, Lynch got free. And the forensic evidence suggests that both stabbed Lynch repeatedly with two different knives, 24 times in all. They loaded the stolen items in Lynch's car, started the fire to cover the murder, but made the mistake of setting the fires in three different locations, a common sign of arson. They also left behind remnants of the rope used to restrain Lynch. The Moores later abandoned Lynch's car a few blocks away.
2: I parked the car. The TV was still in the car. If I could have heard it and got out, I'd have it.
1: Later that same day, still desperate for money, the couple robbed the Comfort Inn motel using the handgun stolen from Jack Lynch's home. Although police had two confessions, one from Robert Moore and the other from his wife Jamie, they differed in many respects. But on the crucial question of who killed Jack Lynch, they were consistent. Robert insisted he alone killed Jack Lynch. The forensic evidence contradicts that.
3: I think that was probably another part of his reasoning for wanting to take the blame himself so Jamie could be home with the kids while he went to the penitentiary.
4: He knew there was going to be sufficient evidence to link him up to the murder. And I think he told a story that he could formulate best in his mind to keep his wife from going to jail.
1: In exchange for dropping the murder charge, Jamie agreed to plead guilty to armed robbery and to testify against her husband.
4: It's not an easy thing for a person to agree to testify against their spouse, especially when that spouse might be looking at a death penalty.
1: But the night before she was to testify, she attempted suicide once again.
4: I made the decision that I was not going to bring her into court and try to force testimony out of her. I had no clue what she might really say once she got on the witness stand.
1: Although Jamie's suicide attempt prevented her from testifying against Robert Moore, one of Jack's close friends, Kim Arwin, did testify about the kind of man Jack Lynch was. And she got the chance to look the accused killer in the eye.
5: He was in there when I was on the stand. And he just had this look on him like there was no remorse whatsoever, no kind of feeling. And as I walked off, I looked at him like, I hope he rotted in hell for what he did.
1: Robert Moore never changed his story, claiming that he alone killed Jack Lynch. Moore was found guilty of murder, but he escaped the death penalty and was sentenced to life in prison with no chance of parole.
6: The vote was 11-1 in favor of giving death. But the one juror who stated he would not vote for death, as I understand it, indicated that he thought that Bob, if he were given life in prison, that Bob could perhaps be rehabilitated.
3: I honestly feel the Moores went in there with the intent to kill Jack Lynch. It got out of hand and went from there. But what made it the felony murder was because it involved home invasion, robbery, weapons, and that made it the murder case.
5: He just ripped the hearts right out of us when they took his life. It was like pulling a piece of my life and my kids, my whole family. And I don't know if he realizes what he did, but he'll never replace or be able to justify to me why he did what he did, or her.
1: For her part in these crimes, Jamie Moore was sentenced to 39 years in prison. The geographic profiling, the determination that the crimes were related because of their proximity to one another and to the Moore's home, helped solve the case.
3: Even in this day and age of mobility, you don't see that many people from out of town coming in and doing something and leave. It does happen from time to time, but the vast majority of crimes are committed by people that are pretty much to be your neighbors.

0: In 1996, a serial rapist preyed on women, young and old, in South Bend, Indiana. Eventually, three victims identified the same man as the perpetrator. But what happens when the forensic evidence points to one man while the victims are pointing to another? Throughout the spring and summer of 1996, police were investigating four sexual assault and burglary cases in the River Park section of South Bend, Indiana. All of the crimes occurred on weeknights between 8 and 11 p.m., and the descriptions of the assailant were the same. He was described as a young black male between 16 and 25 years of age, about 5'8" tall, with a thin build. One of the homes broken into belonged to this woman, who has asked not to be identified.
1: It had rained, it had stormed, and I was in bed.
0: She says the perpetrator kicked in the door while she was asleep. She says she didn't get a good look at him, since during the assault, he covered her eyes with a shirt.
1: First thing he said to me was, "Bitch, I want your money."
0: In this case, he assaulted her, locked her in a closet, then stole her automobile. But he was clever and left behind very few clues. He wore gloves so he wouldn't leave fingerprints, and he wore a hood or mask to conceal his identity.
1: I just tried to remember, just do what he tells you to do and you'll be all right. And I was.
0: Detectives Sergeant Cindy Eastman and Ann Schellinger were investigating the crimes.
2: There's nothing more stressful as an investigator than having a serial situation taking place, because we know until we solve this, there are going to be more victims.
0: Although the victims described the assailant similarly, his MO, or method of operation, in each case was different.
2: When we're looking at serial offenders, usually they stick with what works for them. They normally carry the same weapon. They normally approach the victim in the same manner.
0: In some of the cases, the perpetrator used a knife. In others, he used a handgun. Sometimes he targeted young women on the street, and other times broke into the homes of elderly women. In terms of forensic evidence, investigators had very little. In one case, a semen sample. In another, a pubic hair, but few other clues. The River Park rapist's most brazen crime happened in July of 1996. The victims were a young man and his fiancée.
2: They were having an argument. They decided to stop the car, get out, just cool off, talk it out.
0: Seemingly out of nowhere, the assailant demanded money at gunpoint. He struck the young man and took off with the woman, sexually assaulting her in a wooded area nearby. When the police arrived, their canine unit, armed with the assailant's scent, identified a trail. The dog walked past the tree line where the assault took place and continued into a field. At the spot where the dog lost the scent, police noticed bicycle tire impressions in the grass, raising the possibility that he had used a bicycle to make his getaway. Police staked out the neighborhood, looking for men on bicycles who fit the assailant's description. It wasn't long before a suspect rode right into their trap.

0: Scores of police officers in South Bend, Indiana, searched the River Park area in a hunt for the River Park rapist. They were looking for a young black male living in the general vicinity of the crimes who was using a bicycle as his method of transportation. During a stakeout 3 months into the crime spree, a police officer saw a young black man matching the victim's description riding a bicycle just across the street from one of the crime scenes. The suspect was identified as 31-year-old Richard Alexander. Although he had previous brushes with the law, Alexander denied he was the River Park rapist. He claimed he was in the wrong place at the wrong time.
1: I ain't did nothing, man. I'm on my way home. I'm the only, you know, everybody in the area. It's a quiet neighborhood, whatever, you know what I'm saying? I'm the only black going down the street on a brand new mountain bike.
2: They seen him riding his bike late, and so that's like a scapegoat. There go, you know, a black man. Let's throw this on him.
0: A search of Alexander's apartment found a knife, some hoods, and bandanas. At police headquarters, investigators placed Alexander's picture along with five others in a photographic lineup and asked the couple who had been attacked if their assailant was among them. The woman could not identify a subject.
3: How about you? That guy.
0: But her fiancé did.
3: I'm absolutely certain.
4: He looked at the photo array and without hesitation pointed to the picture of Richard Alexander as being the suspect that robbed them and sexually assaulted the victim.
0: This was the only positive identification the other victims couldn't say for sure. But soon, they would get a second chance. Police arranged for another lineup, this time with the suspects in person. Once again, there were six suspects to choose from.
5: Number six, step forward and read the lines, please.
0: The first to step onto the stage was Richard Alexander.
6: Reportedly, one of the victims gasped when they saw him walk out and perhaps even cried.
5: Number three, step forward and say your line.
0: Each of the suspects was instructed to repeat phrases that the rapist had used during his attacks.
1: Bitch, I want your money. Where your car keys at? Don't talk.
7: Number six, that's him.
0: After hearing his voice, two female victims identified Alexander as the rapist, bringing the number of identifications to three. Next, forensic scientists analyzed the pubic hair found at one of the crime scenes. Since it didn't have a root, it could not be used for DNA testing. The only option was to compare it to Richard Alexander's hair visually to see if they looked similar. The comparison was inconclusive. Scientists also had a semen sample from one of the victims who had been unable to identify Alexander from the police lineup. When that sample was tested for DNA, it did not match Richard Alexander, so he was not charged for that crime. But he was charged with rape, confinement, burglary, and theft in the three other cases. At the trial, the prosecution failed to make their case to the jury. Barbara Griffin was one of the 12 jurors.
8: I've been working public servant since 67, so I kind of know, get a feel for people. And I just, on the fourth day, I got a feeling that this man didn't do this. There were 9 white and 3 black. 9 whites said guilty. 2 blacks said guilty, but of lesser sentence, and I said not guilty. So I was the only holdout, and the jury was hung.
9: Y'all got the wrong person, didn't you?
0: 4 months later, Alexander was tried a second time with a jury composed entirely of white men and women. Based on the three victims' identifications, Richard Alexander was found guilty of 2 of the 3 assaults. He was sentenced to 70 years in prison.
2: We're just so devastated and just depressed because we knew in our heart he was innocent.
0: Barbara Griffin could not believe the news.
8: I was so angry. I was just angry. I felt like this is another black man going to prison. I felt that way.
0: Even Officer Eastman had her doubts.
4: I was sorry and somewhat surprised to hear that the jury did convict. I was very conflicted. I had my doubts, but I could not prove it.
0: With Alexander behind bars, police assumed the River Park rapes were over, but they were wrong.

0: huge savings
1: and free shipping from our U.S. warehouses.
2: Richard Alexander says the first year in prison was the hardest, but the second, third, and fourth years behind bars weren't a lot easier.
3: I'm afraid now I was gonna get killed. Y'all seen guys get raped in the shower.
2: Alexander did what many inmates do. He wrote letters to everyone he could think of proclaiming his innocence and asking for another trial, with no success. Meanwhile, the burglaries and sexual assaults continued. This time, not in the River Park section, but just a short distance away. And one of those victims identified Richard Alexander's picture from a photo lineup as the assailant.
4: You're absolutely certain.
5: Yeah.
2: Even though Alexander was in prison. Detective Ryan Harmon was assigned to investigate these new cases and noticed similarities with the earlier cases.
6: I didn't investigate the River Park rapes in 1996, so I became a lot more familiar with what happened back then.
2: The search for the perpetrator took an unexpected turn in April of 2000. When a man called police to say there was a tan Cadillac in his driveway and there was a burglar inside. When the intruder saw the homeowner, he fled on foot. In the foyer was a clear foot impression, which was collected for analysis. In the assailant's car, police found everything they needed.
6: I found utility bills, some receipts, different pieces of paper that showed Michael Murphy's name on there, as well as a specific address and apartment number.
2: A background check revealed Michael Murphy had been implicated for sexually assaulting his girlfriend's 9-year-old niece.
7: Yeah, he touched her. What actually stopped him from actually going through with it was his pager went off, she said.
2: Detective Harmon interviewed both Murphy's girlfriend and the little girl's mother.
6: Well, these two girls just went off 2 hours about all these different types of burglaries he had committed.
7: Michael thought he was big and bad and thought he was cool or what he was doing and thinking he getting away with what he was doing.
2: With the search warrant, investigators discovered a pair of shoes in Murphy's closet which matched the shoe impression at the burglary scene. Murphy's girlfriend gave police some pictures of Murphy with some of the items he had stolen in the burglaries. When confronted with the evidence, Murphy said little.
6: He'd say, hey, when I'm all hyped up on cocaine, I need to go out and just, you know, find a girl. Well, things like that told me that he may be a sex offender.
2: Harmon then called the first investigator of the River Park rapes to ask whether she had ever heard of Michael Murphy.
8: He had been arrested by me the month prior. So we began working together at that point on Murphy and various other crimes that he had been involved in.
2: When Cindy Eastman saw the photographs given to police by Murphy's girlfriend, she saw an important clue. In one of the pictures was a chrome and glass wall clock stolen during a sexual assault in 1997, a crime that Richard Alexander was suspected of committing. Eastman immediately phoned Murphy's girlfriend.
8: She immediately said, I know exactly what you're talking about. I remember when he came home with it. It's hanging on my wall. Do you want it?
6: Cindy revisited that victim and asked her, do you have any photographs that may depict the same clock? And she had a photograph of her and her son during the holidays standing in front of this clock.
2: Both detectives began to suspect that the real River Park rapist wasn't Richard Alexander, but Michael Murphy. They just needed some way to prove it.

0: I picked the boring one.
1: Otter, the AI meeting agent.
2: During Richard Alexander's trial 5 years earlier, the pubic hair found on one of the victims could not be tested for DNA since there was no root material on the hair shaft. But science had changed in the 5 years since Alexander's conviction. In 1996, forensic scientists began using a new test to look for DNA in a shaft of hair. The new test was called mitochondrial DNA.
3: Mitochondrial DNA has given us tremendous power in forensic casework to solve the casework where no other DNA profile can be obtained.
2: It exists outside of the cell's nucleus. Although it is not as precise as nuclear DNA, it still can provide much genetic information. The mitochondrial DNA from the hair was compared to both Richard Alexander as well as Michael Murphy. The DNA from the pubic hair did not match Richard Alexander, but it did match Michael Murphy.
4: We determined that at every place that we tested these two samples, at all, on an average, 800 bases that we compared, they were identical to each other.
5: I got the word, and it was just absolutely exhilarating. We knew then that Richard Alexander was going to be released from prison.
2: Next, scientists performed DNA testing of the second piece of evidence from the River Park rapes, semen from the rape test kit. In yet another surprise, the DNA did not match Michael Murphy as investigators assumed it would. The DNA profile was then entered into the DNA database of convicted sex offenders in the state of Indiana. And there was another surprise. It matched a third man, a convicted sex offender, Mark Williams.
5: It was just unbelievable to get this call from the state police lab. And there we have it. We have the two suspects, and now it all makes sense.
2: Ironically, Richard Alexander, Michael Murphy, and Mark Williams looked similar.
5: All three of these pictures showed a male black who appeared to be within a close age range. All three had similar musculature and statures. All three of them had similar complexions and bone structure. And they did resemble each other, which again answered the other mystery in this case.
2: When confronted with the mitochondrial DNA evidence, Michael Murphy confessed.
6: He was just doing nothing but burglarizing homes every day throughout the whole city. Looking back, I think he's done well over 200 to 250 that I know of, that he's confessed to.
2: In the face of this new DNA evidence, Richard Alexander was released from prison after serving 5 years and 4 months for crimes

0: he did not commit.
1: Oh, it was cheers. Everybody stood up and cheered and hugged him, and we got in the car and went on home.
2: It was so gratifying to me when afterward he came up to me and I held my hand out, but he hugged me and he thanked me, and that's all that needed to be said.
3: It just solidified all the work. You know, it was like going into a card game when you know you've got a royal flush and what's going to beat it.
4: It still hurts. It still hurts because really ain't nothing been done since I've been out. You know what I'm saying? I wanted the apology, and you know what I'm saying? They apologized, but it ain't really nothing, you know what I'm saying, taking a man's life. 5.5 years of your life taken from your family, loved one, kids, all that stuff hurts.
0: Michael Murphy was convicted of one count of burglary and one count of sexual molestation. He was sentenced to 30 years in prison. Mark Williams was convicted of one count of rape and sentenced to 40 years in prison. Richard Alexander was a victim of mistaken identity. His innocent bicycle ride past a crime scene cost him his freedom. Now, science had vindicated him. Sometimes, one tiny hair can say more about guilt or innocence than a handful of eyewitnesses. In 1996, Seattle police faced an unusual challenge. A severely wounded dog witnessed the murder of his two owners. Could the dog identify the killers, and if so, how?

0: December 9th, 1996, Seattle, Washington. It was going to be a special day for 22-year-old Raquel Rivera. She was starting a new job as a receptionist in a downtown office.
1: I seen her the night before, and she was really excited about it. She was a little sick, but she was worried about she was going to make it to work or not. She was really excited.
0: Raquel shared this house in Seattle's South Park section with her longtime boyfriend, Jay Johnson. The two had been together since high school and were talking about getting married. Just after dawn, neighbors heard gunshots coming from the couple's home.
2: Probably about four or five shots, then a break, and then maybe about six more shots.
0: When police arrived, they found the front door off its hinges. The windows had been shattered by bullets. Inside were two bodies. Raquel Rivera's mother, who lived only a block away, got the phone call every parent dreads.
1: When I got there was police and everybody. They wouldn't let me in the apartment. And I said, it's got to be Raquel.
0: The bodies were positively identified as Raquel and Jay. The couple's dog, Chief, a six-month-old Labrador mix, was also shot.
3: I poked my head around the corner, saw that the dog was up against the door. He was obviously in pain. He was growling. There were blood traces all over the door where he had smeared blood against that wall. I said, let's get everybody out, get animal control in here, and get the dog out.
4: This particular case would rate as probably the most severely injured dog that we've ever seen from a gunshot, just by virtue of the fact that it received such a full-on frontal bullet right through the front of the nose.
0: Unfortunately, despite undergoing emergency surgery, the dog died. An autopsy was performed. It revealed the dog had been shot twice, a non-fatal shot in the shoulder and a bullet through his muzzle. The evidence told homicide investigators that the killer was searching for something.
5: Cabinets have been gone through, doors have been opened, the bed was tossed around. So clearly the perpetrators wanted to find something.
3: There was no finesse to this. It was a blitz-style attack. They're in, they shoot. Mr. Johnson was shot several times in the legs, which is indicative of someone trying to extract information before.
0: The coroner would later describe the murders as execution-style killings. The entire community was asking who would have killed this young couple who had no known enemies.

0: huge savings,
1: and free shipping from our U.S. warehouses.
2: The only clues to the murder of Jay Johnson and Raquel Rivera were a smeared footprint at the couple's front door and some 9mm shell casings. Blood spatter was on the walls, floor, and on the inside of the door. Police discovered that a 15-year-old boy living across the street in an apartment building had seen the shooting.
3: This person described them as Samoan males dressed in black, very large men, and one wearing a bandana.
2: The boy said the two men kicked open the front door, shot the dog, and then moved into the house. The witness could no longer see them, but he heard the firing. The boy said the men left minutes later and drove away in a red Camaro driven by a third Samoan man. Police suspected the men were members of a local gang, Mad Pack.
3: There's a large Samoan community in Seattle, are law-abiding, hardworking people. But with every group, you've got a criminal element. And the Mad Pack made up a large portion of their criminal element.
2: Just 3 days earlier in Seattle's Chinatown, there had been a similar shooting. The victim, Johnny Paik, survived the attack.
3: That being a Samoan male sitting in a red car. A very large Samoan male.
2: Shell casings from the Chinatown shooting were compared to those taken from Jay and Raquel's apartment. They matched. Police now scoured the city looking for any Samoans driving a red Camaro. Amazingly, they didn't have to look far. On the afternoon following Jay and Raquel's murder, police noticed a red Camaro slowly driving past the murder scene.
3: Driving back to the crime scene and checking things out is not an uncommon thing for a suspect to do. It's the old return to the scene of the crime cliche. And it happens.
2: The driver of the red Camaro was Charles Nico, a known member of the Mad Pack gang. Although Nico denied any involvement in the shooting, the 15-year-old eyewitness identified him as the driver of the getaway vehicle. When threatened with the death penalty, Nico finally told police what happened. He said the motive was drugs. The Mad Pack gang members heard that Jay and Raquel had cocaine in their house, and they decided to steal it. But after breaking in, the couple said they had no cocaine, and then the men started shooting. Nico identified the shooters as 22-year-old Kenneth Lealualaoli, whose street name was Sabo Claus, and 24-year-old George Tuilafano, whose street name was Scooby. Both were high-ranking members of the Mad Pack gang.
4: Well, you already knew who they were because, you know, they ran around South Park. They were bullies. They were always beating everybody up.
2: Both men denied any involvement in the shooting and said they had alibis. A search of their apartment did not produce the 9mm murder weapon. The smeared footprint on the front door could not be matched to either suspect. And 8 red stains found on the right sleeve of Sabo Claus' jacket was sent for DNA testing, but it wasn't the victim's blood. In fact, investigators weren't sure what it was. With no forensic evidence to tie the suspects to the crime, Seattle police feared a conviction might be impossible.

0: two-night premiere event starts Sunday at 9 on TNT.
1: As Jay Johnson and Raquel Rivera were laid to rest side by side in a Seattle cemetery, their families demanded justice. To decipher exactly what happened at the crime scene, investigator O'Keefe needed to distinguish between the dog's blood spatter and that of Jay and Raquel.
2: I requested through my sergeant, Cindy Tallman, that an officer follow the dog to the vet and draw blood from the dog immediately. My thinking at the time was to differentiate between the human blood at the scene and the dog blood.
1: The blood spatter and bullet casings in the apartment and the eyewitness account of the 15-year-old boy who lived across the street gave police a rough idea of what had happened. After the intruders kicked open the door, the dog was shot in the shoulder. Then the men went into the bedroom where they shot Raquel.
3: Raquel, I'm gonna kill you!
1: They took Jay into an adjoining room and shot him in the leg while demanding the couple's cocaine. One of the men left to shoot Raquel once more. And when Jay said the couple never had any drugs, they killed him. Despite his shoulder wound, Chief again tried to protect his owners and ran into the bedroom to attack the killers. But why wasn't the victim's blood on the suspect's clothes? Investigators say both Jay and Raquel were shot from a distance and were also wearing clothes, pajamas and t-shirts, which absorbed the blood spatter. But with Chief, there was nothing to absorb the blood.
4: Who was short-haired and had not long hairs around the muzzle or face or neck area, so any kind of serious wound causing a lot of blood is obviously going to spill or spray or go off. It's not going to cling to the coat because there's such a short, smooth coat. It's going to roll right off.
5: Chief was very close to Kenneth when he was shot, and we know also that Chief was shot in the muzzle area.
1: Now police discovered the possible key to the mysterious red stains on the right sleeve of Sabo Claw's jacket.
5: Detective O'Keefe and myself decided to see if we're dealing with a non-human source, namely a dog.
1: Dr. Joy Halverson is an expert in investigating the parentage of world-class show dogs. Championship-caliber show dogs can be worth thousands of dollars, and where there's money, there's often corruption. Dishonest breeders engage in a practice known as litter loading, where pups from inferior dogs are mixed in with pups from champion dogs and sold at inflated prices. Knowledgeable buyers now analyze the DNA profiles of their new pups in order to confirm their dog's championship parentage.
6: Dog DNA is exactly like human DNA. The only difference would be we use a different set of DNA markers, but in terms of its chemical properties and the way it behaves with these testing procedures, it's exactly the same.
1: Police suspected the red spots on Sabo Claw's right sleeve came from the victim's dog, Chief. Dr. Halverson cut out a piece of the sleeve with the red stains on it and analyzed it with a PCR-based DNA test.
6: A little piece of that fabric is taken and put into a tube, and various buffers and so on are added to it. Blood cells will come off the fabric into the liquid, and then the various treatments are done to extract the DNA from that.
1: The results were consistent with the blood from a dog. But was the blood from the victim's dog, Chief? Dr. Halverson compared the DNA markers from the blood on the suspect's sleeve to the blood taken from Chief during his autopsy. The result was a perfect match. The blood on Sabo Claw's right sleeve was the blood of Chief. Prosecutor Tim Bradshaw knew he'd face a challenge from defense lawyers.
5: We were unable to find any other case, homicide case in the country, where canine-based DNA had been admitted into evidence.
1: The defense lawyers not only would challenge the admissibility of the canine DNA evidence, they described it as hocus-pocus, and boldly predicted their clients would walk free.

0: strong relief. Advil, that's real strength.
1: The two gang members charged with killing Jay Johnson and Raquel Rivera were facing first-degree murder charges. Prosecutors not only had the teenaged eyewitness from across the street who identified the two in a police lineup, they also had DNA evidence from the victim's dog on Kenneth Leilualaa Ali'i's sleeve. Also on his sleeve were hairs. They were not human, but they were compared to Chief's hair and found to be consistent. This wasn't as good as the DNA evidence, but certainly wouldn't hurt the prosecution's case. The main suspect, Kenneth Leilualaa Ali'i, became so disruptive, he had to be restrained in a wheelchair for the 8-week trial. He taunted the judge, the family members, saying he'd never get convicted.
2: Every time we walk in, he would just look at us and laugh at us and, you know, throw kisses at us when the girls would walk in. I hate him.
1: Prosecutors presented their theory of how the murders were committed based on the blood spatter evidence. Prosecutors believe that the suspects kicked open Jay and Raquel's door and immediately were confronted by the dog Chief. They shot the dog in the shoulder. After killing both Rachel and Jay, Chief once again tried to protect his owners. Chief was shot at point-blank range. The blowback blood spatter landed on Ken's right sleeve. When presented with the DNA evidence linking Ken's jacket to the dog, the judge ruled that legally, the animal DNA was the same as human DNA. If the testing was the same, then so was its value as evidence.
3: We took advantage of the fact that the science is no different than the human testing that's done now in the forensic community. And there's really nothing groundbreaking about it. It's just a different set of DNA markers developed for dogs.
1: It was the first time animal DNA was used in the United States as evidence in a criminal case. Kenneth Leilualaa Ali'i took the stand and said he had an explanation for the dog blood on his sleeve.
4: He told the jurors that a few nights prior to the murders, he was at a dance club in Tacoma, got into a fist fight with another man there, and that thereby explains the blood. That did give me an opportunity to ask him whether the man he was fighting with had hit him with a dog, and he really couldn't explain that.
1: After 12 hours of deliberation, the jury found both men guilty. Kenneth Leilualaa Ali'i laughed as the verdict was read. But the last laugh was reserved for Chief, the victim's courageous dog.
4: The third victim here, Chief, was exceedingly important to our case, and we're grateful to that, but we're also, this will sound a little hokey, but grateful to the scientific community for making a contribution to justice, and that's exactly what happened here.
1: Jay and Raquel had bought Chief for protection. Little did they know that he would someday bring their killers to justice.
4: The one victim who could never speak ended up providing perhaps the most eloquent of testimony. And that was from the DNA profile that clearly placed defendant Leilualaa Ali'i at the crime scene.
1: The verdict brought small satisfaction to Raquel's mother, who now makes a point of keeping a dog around the house. Her only child, who she raised by herself, is dead for no reason, leaving a great void in her life that no amount of justice can ever fill.
2: We were so close. Her and I, as she was growing up, just her and I.
5: What I learned from this case is that if it's alive, it has DNA. There is plant DNA. There is animal DNA. Every domestic animal has a DNA databank now. The Department of Interior has a laboratory where they do DNA on wild species.
3: Just from my own experience of owning animals, I mean, I'm sure if I looked on my clothing right now, I'd find some animal hairs. And if somebody kidnapped me and put me in the trunk of their car, they'd probably a few of those hairs would end up on the trunk of their car. So if someone's being alert and thinking about these things, I think they're valuable sources of evidence.
4: And so it's a constant reminder for investigators to be vigilant in your approach to any sort of crime scene and to be quite open-minded and imaginative about what application you can do as far as what science is available, because to a large degree, science is leading the way, and we got to keep up.

When a beautiful young woman in Ohio met a handsome young doctor, it was love at first sight. During candlelight dinners, the two spoke of marriage, with a ceremony on a distant beach at sunset. But those plans were delayed when the prospective bride fell ill. When medical science couldn't find the cause of the problem, forensic science and a hidden camera did.

0: At 33 years old, Michelle Baker was ready to settle down, get married, and start a family. Her dreams were soon realized when a girlfriend introduced her to a soft-spoken new doctor in town, Dr. Maynard Munsing II.
1: I was the happiest woman in the world at that point. I mean, he was every woman's dream. He was very successful, very good-looking.
0: Michelle worked as a firefighter and a paramedic, and the two shared an interest in emergency medicine. Munsing was also 33 years old, both were divorced, and there was an immediate attraction. Within a month, Dr. Munsing moved into Michelle's small home in Huber Heights, Ohio. The couple spent weekends caring for Maynard's two children from a previous marriage. And soon, Michelle had some happy news of her own. She was going to have a baby.
1: He said, "We're getting married in Key West, barefoot, on the beach at sunset." I was blown away.
0: So the two flew off to Florida. But on their first night there, Maynard changed his mind, asking Michelle if they could postpone the wedding so his family could attend.
1: I felt devastated. I also felt like if that is the way that he wanted things to be, then I had to respect his wishes.
0: Later that night, the couple went to the Hard Rock Cafe. But after they left the restaurant, Michelle had severe cramps and some light bleeding. Fortunately, with a fiancé who was a doctor, Maynard reassured her. He told her there was nothing to worry about.
1: He just had me lay down. He said that it was fine. The next day, it stopped.
0: After returning home from vacation, Michelle saw her physician, Dr. John Shy, just to make sure everything was okay.
2: Michelle, I think, was primarily concerned because of her age, and this being her first pregnancy, she was frightened. Her concerns were that she had a history of endometriosis, and she thought that might be a problem, but I reassured her that the chance of a problem was remote.
0: Maynard purchased this $320,000 brick house for the couple to raise their new child. But Michelle's pregnancy was a difficult one, with increasing cramps and occasionally bleeding. When neither Michelle's doctor or her fiancé could determine the cause of her illness, she did a little research of her own and made her diagnosis. It was a condition so rare, medical experts could hardly believe it.

0: Level fights every month on TNT.
1: Although Michelle Baker and Dr. Maynard Munsing were expecting a child and had plans to marry, Maynard revealed some news which threatened those plans. He admitted he still had lingering feelings for a former girlfriend, Tammy Irwin, despite their stormy past.
2: You've told all these people such horrible things about her and what kind of person she is, and I said, and you still have feelings for her?
1: Over the 4th of July weekend in 2000, Michelle planned to stay home while Maynard left for a fishing trip with a friend about an hour's drive away.
3: From Huber Heights. Hello, what can I play for you?
1: But later that night, while listening to a local radio station, Michelle heard a familiar voice calling in to request a song.
2: The caller sounded very much like Maynard, and I just stopped right there. I just stopped dead in my tracks. And I listened, and the DJ asked him, he said, well, who is this? And he said, Maynard.
3: Do you want to dedicate this to anyone?
1: Now suspecting she had been lied to, Michelle asked a neighbor to drive her to the home of Maynard's former girlfriend, Tammy Irwin.
4: See? There they are.
1: Michelle's fears were confirmed when she saw him outside with Tammy.
5: Fishing trip, huh?
6: It's not what it looks like.
5: It's exactly what it looks like.
1: A confrontation ensued.
2: She never knew that Maynard was living with me. He had told her that he was living with a friend of his, and all the while he was with me.
1: Michelle immediately threw Maynard out of her home.
2: I was devastated. I just couldn't believe that someone could be that deceiving and appear to be something that they're obviously not.
1: But a few days later, Maynard called, inviting Michelle to a picnic so the two could talk. He apologized for his lapse in judgment and asked Michelle if they could get back together.
2: He turned to me and he said that he was very sorry about all of this. It seemed very sincere in what he was saying.
1: But the picnic was interrupted when Michelle got very sick.
2: I was so ill there at the park that I couldn't even leave. I would leave the restroom, and then 5 minutes later, I have to be right back in the restroom. Not only was by vomiting and by diarrhea, but I also, about 40 minutes into this, started bleeding, and bleeding pretty bad.
1: Michelle immediately went to her doctor. He could find nothing seriously wrong. An ultrasound of the fetus was normal, and once again, Michelle assumed her symptoms were stress-related. With their relationship back on track, the couple once again spoke of marriage.
2: He was affectionate, and it seemed very normal.
1: But it happened again. Michelle started cramping, bleeding, and vomiting.
7: I thought that this was due to anxiety and stress and probably just internal pressure that developed when she saw her boyfriend.
1: But it was Michelle's twin sister, Melinda, who noticed an interesting coincidence.
2: She had said that, don't you find it odd that every time you're with him, after he leaves, you're sick? And I was just horrified by what she was implying.
1: Michelle recalled that Maynard was the one who brought the drinks from the bar to their table in Florida shortly before she fell ill the first time. And he also prepared her drink at the picnic before the second bleeding incident. But what was he doing to her drinks? To find out, she set a trap and was clever enough to videotape it.

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9: 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If

0: Michelle Baker was becoming increasingly suspicious of her fiancé's behavior. Maynard told Michelle he was taking his children to Florida for a short vacation. Michelle suspected he was lying. To find out, Michelle drove to the home of Maynard's ex-girlfriend and there saw Maynard's car. Through an open window, Michelle overheard Maynard and Tammy Irwin discussing Michelle's pregnancy.
1: Tammy asked Maynard what he intended to do about the baby. And Maynard's response to her was, she need not worry about that. That as far as he knew, that it could have already been taken care of. My heart dropped. And it was at that point that that I realized that something might be going on.
0: Michelle immediately told police about her suspicion that Maynard was trying to abort their child.
2: Well, after listening to the story, I thought it was quite fantastic. It's not the typical case that comes across my desk.
3: I was certainly skeptical at first and thought, you know, I can't imagine that someone would even do this. It's beyond my dreams. Something I haven't run into in 25 years of experience.
4: Is he still trying to make contact?
0: Police wanted Michelle to take a lie detector test, but department rules prohibit the test to be done on pregnant women.
3: We told her, basically, that because of his professional position, that we were going to need all types of physical evidence that would show that he's responsible for this.
0: But without proof, there was little police could do. So Michelle conducted her own investigation. Inside a silk plant, Michelle and her girlfriend hid a small video camera in her kitchen with a clear view of the kitchen countertop area.
1: I was scared. I was afraid that he would see it.
0: She then invited Maynard to dinner. As soon as he arrived, Michelle said she was going outside to put the steaks on the grill and asked Maynard to prepare her a drink. The videotape clearly revealed Maynard pouring an unknown substance into Michelle's soft drink. When he handed Michelle the drink, she excused herself to go to the bathroom, where she had hidden a plastic container.
1: As I poured that drink into that container, there was a white sludge in the bottom of my cup. An enormous amount. I mean, not just a little bit, but a very large amount. And then I rinsed my cup out. I poured my new Coke into that glass, hid the other stuff. I walked back out and sat down at the table and ate dinner with him. I was sickened, but I knew that this was the only way that I could prove this. This was the only way that I could keep him away from my baby.
0: Getting through dinner was difficult. Michelle wanted to get the drink to the police station quickly, and throughout dinner, her telephone rang incessantly. It was Tammy Irwin asking to speak with Maynard. When Maynard finally left, the telephone rang once more. It was Maynard with some upsetting news.
1: He said to me, "Do you want to know why Tammy's so upset?" And I said, "Yeah, why don't you tell me why Tammy's so upset?" He said, "Because she's my wife." He'd married her that week.
0: The police immediately sent Michelle's soft drink to the forensics lab.
5: My first reaction is, you got to be kidding me. We have no idea what we're looking for here. It's not a typical forensic case. So where are we going to even start? There's literally hundreds of drugs that this could be.
0: On a hunch, police called a local pharmacist asking for a list of medications that can cause harm to a fetus if taken by a pregnant woman. The most commonly prescribed drug fitting that description was a stomach ulcer drug, Cytotec. The contents of Michelle's soft drink were placed in a gas chromatograph mass spectrometer.
5: By comparing the known side effect that we received from the pharmaceutical company, we compared that to the substance that was found in the Coca-Cola and found a match. Therefore, the Coca-Cola contained side effect.
0: But police had a problem. There was no proof it was side effect that Maynard was putting into the soft drink. A clever defense attorney could claim that Michelle laced her own drink with the drug in order to frame him. So police set a trap of their own.

0: digital late fees. Download Bridget for free today and stress less.
1: Even though Michelle Baker had caught her fiancé on videotape placing something in her drink, authorities were concerned about whether this evidence would stand up in court.
2: We didn't believe just having a tape by the complainant and a sample by the complainant would have as much validity as a tape by ourselves, obtained by ourselves, and the sample obtained by ourselves.
1: So a few days later, police set up their own surveillance camera in Michelle's kitchen. They placed it in a figurine of a firefighter saving a child. The camera focused on Michelle's kitchen counter. Once again, Michelle invited Maynard over for dinner.
2: Myself and Detective Sergeant May were waiting in the garage and viewing what was going on in the kitchen. Like clockwork, almost identical to the previous tape, once Michelle Baker exited the residence to put steaks on the grill, Dr. Munsing removed a vial from his pocket, placed it in her drink.
1: The two detectives rushed into the kitchen and arrested him.
2: At that time, I pointed up to the camera and said, right up there, you're on camera. And that's when he viewed the camera to look at it.
3: I said, I told you that you didn't have to have anything to do with this baby. And instead, you tried to kill the baby and kill me.
2: I mean, this guy had it all, you know, in a matter of 6 minutes. He, destroyed his career. And of course, Michelle's life.
1: Dr. Munsing cryptically explained why he had done it.
2: He basically poisoned drink in an attempt to remove the problem. When questioned as to whether or not the problem was meant the baby, he advised yes.
1: Lab test confirmed that this drink was spiked with Cytotec 2. A search of Munsing's car trunk revealed even more Cytotec. Dr. Maynard Munsing was charged with the attempted murder of the baby. Despite ingesting Cytotec several times earlier, Michelle's fetus appeared normal.
3: I was at the doctor's office every week. I had high-resolution ultrasounds every month. They were very, very cautious as to what they were looking for.
1: Meanwhile, Munsing was released on bond to await trial.
4: The truth will come out soon.
5: The what?
1: Shortly before the trial, 28 weeks into her pregnancy, Michelle gave birth to a stillborn baby girl, whom she named Michaela.
3: She was already gone. It was a bad day. But my parents got there. They were there when she was delivered. My whole family was there. My friends, and they all held her, and we passed her around, and we all told her how much that we loved her.
1: Since the coroner found no trace of Cytotec in the placenta, he ruled the cause of the baby's death as undetermined.
6: He did make oral statements as well as written statements admitting to what he was trying to do in this case, and that he was trying to get rid of the baby, that it was something his wife didn't want him to have to deal with.
1: Michelle firmly believes that Maynard was responsible.
3: I know in my heart what he did. My justice is knowing that he is eventually going to be judged for that.
1: Because of the strain a trial would have placed on Michelle and her family, prosecutors made a deal with Dr. Munsing and his wife, Tammy, with Michelle's approval. Munsing's wife, Tammy, pleaded guilty to the charge of filling the prescription for the Cytotec. She was put on probation. Dr. Munsing pleaded guilty to contaminating a substance for human consumption and attempted felonious assault.

0: He was sentenced to 5 years in prison. He was also stripped of his medical license and will never be permitted to practice medicine in the United States again. Fortunately, it was Michelle's suspicions, good police work, and new forensic technology that identified the drug quickly.
1: It could have been a very, very long procedure in identifying this drug because we literally had no idea where to start or what we were looking for. It could have taken us several months to determine what we had.
0: A delay of several months may have prevented police from capturing the crime a second time on videotape. In Wichita Falls, Texas, police had four unsolved murders, the worst crime spree in the small town's history. For more than a decade, the killer successfully eluded police. But a discarded coffee cup in a trash bin solved the mystery. On January 19, 1985, Tony Gibbs, a 23-year-old nurse, disappeared after working the night shift at Wichita General Hospital. Her car was found abandoned on a deserted road not far from the hospital. There were no foreign fingerprints or clues inside.
2: The roller coaster of emotions that you go through is just unbelievable. It's like a horrible dream that doesn't go away.
0: 4 weeks later, a Texas Electric worker found Tony's body in a deserted field outside of town along U.S. Route 281. 100 feet away was an old bus. Inside was blood which matched Tony Gibbs. It appeared she had been stabbed in the bus, then crawled out into the field looking for help.
2: Until this terrible thing happened, she had the world by the tail. She really did.
0: Almost immediately, police had a suspect. 24-year-old Danny Laughlin was seen riding his motorcycle in a field near where Tony's body was found. Laughlin worked in town as a male stripper. When asked to take a polygraph test, he failed. Investigators also learned that Laughlin knew Tony Gibbs. He had met her a few weeks earlier at a local nightclub.
3: And then he made some comments about knowing where the field was at, where she was found.
0: Semen collected at Tony's autopsy was compared to Laughlin's DNA. The results were inconclusive. Nevertheless, Danny Laughlin was charged with Tony Gibbs' murder. With no forensic evidence linking Laughlin to the crime, prosecutors presented their circumstantial case against him during the trial. After 2 days of deliberation, the jury was deadlocked.
4: It could not reach a verdict on guilt or innocence, and so a mistrial was declared and it was subsequently dismissed.
0: Since only one of the 12 jurors believed Laughlin was guilty, prosecutors decided not to retry the case. 16 months later, there was another murder. This time, a 21-year-old waitress, Tina Kimbrough.
5: She was just everything a daughter's supposed to be. You know, a tomboy today and a debutante tonight, you know, just perfect.
0: Tina was found dead on the sofa in her apartment. At the autopsy, tiny fibers were discovered in her lungs, an indication she had been suffocated. Those fibers matched a pillow from her sofa. In this case, there were no signs of sexual assault. Neighbors in the apartment complex said they saw a man leaving Tina's apartment about 5 hours before her body was discovered. The man was described as Caucasian, 6'2" tall, with dark hair, wearing a baseball cap. Danny Laughlin was not a suspect in this case since he didn't match the description. But a few days later, police got their first break. A man in Galveston, Texas, Farron Wardrip, called police to say he had some important information about Tina Kimbrough's murder. But what did Wardrip know about a murder that took place over 400 miles away?

0: Deadliest Catch, Friday at 8 on Discovery.
1: Shortly after Tina Kimbrough's murder, Farron Wardrip, 400 miles away in Galveston, Texas, called police with some information. Wardrip was a high school dropout who worked at menial jobs and had a history of drug and alcohol abuse. He claimed to have met Tina Kimbrough in a bar where she worked.
2: Tina Kimbrough really was my friend. She knew I had a drug problem and she knew I had a lot of other things because I, shared that with her.
1: Wardrip admitted he killed Tina. The reason? Tina reminded him of his ex-wife who ended their marriage shortly before the murder.
2: When the rage and all the violence was occurring, I saw her eyes, I saw her face. I screamed how much I hated her.
1: Police believe that Wardrip confessed because he knew he was spotted leaving the apartment and feared it was only a matter of time before he was caught. In any event, Farron Wardrip pleaded guilty to Tina Kimbrough's murder and was sentenced to 35 years in prison.
2: When I was in prison and I got off drugs and alcohol and got some clear thinking going on and some of my emotions had subsided, that's when I started making the decisions that I was going to come out better than I went in.
1: While in prison, Wardrip obtained his high school diploma and discovered Christianity. Tina's father believed that Wardrip would spend all of 35 years in prison, but he was wrong.
3: In 13 months, they notify me that he's up for parole. And it just, it just scared me to death. I mean, it just... And in my mind, he was going to get out.
1: For 10 years, Robert Kimbrough used every means at his disposal to ensure that Farron Wardrip remained behind bars. But despite the wishes of Tina's family, Wardrip was released on parole after serving only 11 years of a 35-year sentence. Wardrip went to live in Olney, Texas, a small farming community just outside of Fort Worth. There, Wardrip had the support of his mother, father, and 8 siblings. He got a job at the Olney Door and Screen Company and vowed to start his life over.
4: Very nice man, a fine, upstanding man. I'd have trusted him with my kids. I still would. I still have that much respect for him.
1: Wardrip was an active member of the Hamilton Street Church of Christ, where he taught Sunday school. He also remarried. Back in Wichita Falls, District Attorney Barry Maka had other concerns. There were a number of unsolved murders in his jurisdiction. Still unsolved was the murder of Tony Gibbs, and there were 2 other unsolved murders. A year before Tony Gibbs' murder, another nurse, 21-year-old Terry Sims, had just returned home from work when someone knocked on her front door and forced his way inside.
5: She's trying to ward off the knife that he is wielding, and she is fighting so hard, so ferociously for her life that he cuts a cord and ties her hands behind her back.
1: Terry Sims was sexually assaulted, then stabbed to death. On Terry Sims' shoe was a bloody fingerprint, and a semen sample was preserved for future DNA testing. There had been a few suspects in the murder, but nothing definitive. And a year later, tragedy struck 21-year-old Ellen Blau as she walked to her car around midnight after leaving work at the Subs and Suds restaurant.
6: At that point, he just bull rushed her, hit her, knocked her, pushed her back into the car.
1: Ellen was forced to drive to a deserted field on the outskirts of town, where she was strangled. Her body was left on a grassy embankment. The assailant drove her car back to town and left it on a dark street. Ellen's body was found days later, so badly decomposed by the heat, she could be identified only through dental records. It was impossible to determine whether she had been raped. For 14 years, These three murders had gone unsolved. So Barry Maka asked his lead investigator, John Little, to take a fresh look at these cold cases. For Little, finding the killer was personal.
6: I knew Tony Gibbs. My wife knew Tony Gibbs. And I actually went out with my brother and helped search for her.
1: On a hunch, Maka asked the forensics lab to compare the DNA of the semen recovered from Tony Gibbs and Terry Sims.
5: We received word that they were, in fact, the semen from the same perpetrator. And so we knew then that we had a serial murderer.
1: No one made this connection because these three cases had been investigated by three different law enforcement agencies with little communication between them. At least now, John Little knew he was looking for only one killer. But after 11 years, he knew it wouldn't be easy.

0: Night premiere event starts Sunday at 9 on TNT.
1: When John Little looked through the case files of the three unsolved murders in Wichita Falls, Texas, he made an interesting discovery. When Faron Wardrip was in custody for Tina Kimbrough's murder, a policeman asked him if he knew Ellen Blau, who had been murdered just a few months earlier. Wardrip said, yes. But that lead was never pursued.
2: They could have come up with a suspect, as me being a suspect, if they would have just, maybe paid him a little bit more attention.
1: And Little found more evidence linking Wardrip. Ellen Blau's best friend, Janie Ball, lived just down the hall from Wardrip, and the coincidences didn't stop there.
3: Miss Ball was a block down from where Terry Sims was killed on Bell Street. So, when I saw that in the file, and knowing there was two different agencies investigating this, and knowing that they probably didn't put it together, well, it really snapped together for me at that point.
1: Little also learned that Wardrip was a janitor at the same hospital as Tony Gibbs at the time of her murder.
3: That made a connection to her. He'd worked with her, now she's another victim. But her car was abandoned in the same neighborhood where Wardrip lived.
1: So he decided to go to Olney, Texas, hoping to collect Wardrip's DNA, since police had semen from the murders. Wardrip had been living there since his release from prison in 1996. Little spent weeks staking out the factory where Wardrip worked, hoping to collect anything that would reveal his DNA profile.
4: If we were to get a sample from Mr. Wardrip, I wanted it to be a situation where he did, in fact, abandon any interest in the item so that there wouldn't be any search and seizure problems.
1: From across the street, Little watched as Wardrip took a coffee break after working a forklift.
3: He set the cup up on top of the car. At that point, I had to hold myself back from just running across the street and snatching it.
1: Little noticed that Wardrip threw his paper cup into a nearby trash barrel. Little seized the opportunity.
3: I walked up to him, and I did have a big wad of tobacco in my mouth, and I said, "Do you have a spit cup or something?" And he pointed over to the trash barrel and he said, "Sure, help yourself."
1: Little looked into the barrel and saw not one used coffee cup, but many. Not knowing which one was Wardrip's cup, Little had to act fast.
3: It seemed like an eternity looking into it. He was standing right over my shoulder. There was still some coffee in the bottom of this cup, and it had cheese cracker crumbs on the drinking rim. And I'd seen him eating the cheese crackers, and I said, "This has got to be the cup."
1: The cup was immediately sent to the forensic lab for DNA testing. Manager Judy Floyd examined the cup for skin cells. She noticed the cracker crumbs were still on the cup and felt sure she could retrieve DNA.
5: I swabbed the cup with a sterile cotton swab in order to pick up epithelial cells. And then it was this swab that I actually used for the extraction of DNA.
1: Floyd then compared the DNA from the coffee cup to the DNA from the semen collected from two of the victims, Terry Sims and Tony Gibbs.
5: When I observed the complete profile that I had obtained from the cells from the cup that Mr. Wardrip had used, I could see that his profile was an exact match to the profiles from the crime scenes.
1: To find out how often this DNA profile would occur in the general population, Judy Floyd performed what is called a DQ alpha test, which is a particular location on chromosome number 6. Judy Floyd discovered Wardrip's DQ alpha type was extremely rare.
5: This particular typing was rare enough that combined with all of the other genetic types in his profile, that particular profile would be expected to occur only once in the world's population.
1: Meanwhile, the Austin, Texas crime lab was able to lift the bloody print on Terry Sims' shoe and compare it to Wardrip's fingerprints.
3: It was so far down on the third digit almost into the palm that unless you could really just sit there and work with it to get the print and know where it was at, you could do it, take a set of prints and miss it every time.
1: But it was clearly Wardrip's print.
3: I think it was a powerful piece of evidence. He had ripped those shoes off of her and had blood on his hands when he grabbed her shoes to pull them off.
1: Farron Wardrip was arrested and during questioning revealed one last piece of information that police knew nothing about.

0: After 15 long years, the families of Terry Sims, Tony Gibbs, and Ellen Blau were within inches of justice when Faron Wardrip was arrested for their murders. And when he was confronted with the DNA evidence, he confessed.
1: I don't think I've ever sat in a room with somebody who could have been colder.
0: Wardrip didn't realize he was sitting next to the man who trapped him.
1: I asked him if he recognized me when I was from being down there getting the cup, and he claims he didn't.
0: As the interrogation was about to end, Wardrip confessed to a fifth murder. Two months after Tony Gibbs' murder, Faron Wardrip told police he left Wichita Falls and went to Fort Worth, Texas. He met Deborah Taylor, a wife and mother of two, in a neighborhood bar. Deborah had been there with her husband, but he was tired and had left the bar a few hours earlier. Wardrip asked her to dance, then offered to drive her home. In the parking lot, when Deborah refused his advances, he killed her. Wardrip dumped Taylor's body at a remote construction site. Workers found it 1 week later. Deborah's husband, Ken, remained a suspect for 14 years, although he was never charged.
2: I think Mr. Wardrip should be very glad that these guys got him before I did.
0: The new DNA testing also had another benefit. It exonerated Danny Laughlin, who had been tried for Tony Gibbs' murder but not convicted. Unfortunately, he didn't live long enough to hear about it. He was killed 3 years earlier in an automobile accident. On October 4th, 1999, nearly 15 years after he committed these crimes, Faron Wardrip pled guilty to murder and was sentenced to death by lethal injection.
3: I never once thought I got away with it. I knew that I had left evidence behind. Detectives looked at all the evidence that was collected, all the interviews and stuff, and of course my name was there in 1986, just like it was in 1999, and why those individuals didn't recognize that is still confusing to me this day. I really was a serial killer.
4: Mistakes were made, but the one that was not made was to quit or give up. We never

in Philadelphia, a woman's car was found abandoned on the side of a busy highway, still running. But the driver was missing. At the scene, police found several clues. But was there enough forensic evidence to solve the mystery?

0: Route 476 is one of several highways that links Philadelphia to the suburbs. Hundreds of thousands of commuters travel that road every day. On June 20th, 1996, at 2 o'clock in the morning, an off-duty ambulance crew spotted an abandoned car along an exit ramp of 476. The engine was running, the lights were on, the radio was blaring, the driver's door was open, but no one was inside.
1: There was a tire iron found in front of the car. I found some blood in front of the car. I found a stone with blood on it in front of the car. And on the guardrail, there appeared to be some blood splatter next to the car.
2: We later had an interpretation done of the blood pattern in front of the car, and we learned that it appeared as though someone had been laying on the ground for a brief time in front of the car.
3: The crime scene says that this person was violently attacked in a very fast mode, meaning that they were hit very quickly as far as the violence was concerned, and then they were extricated from that site very quickly. This person didn't stay around long.
0: Next to the car was a tire impression, which was photographed for analysis. A forensic expert then made a cast of the impression, which was sent to the state crime lab. The automobile was registered to Gail Willard, but had been driven that night by her daughter, 22-year-old Amy Willard, a star soccer and lacrosse player at George Mason University in Virginia. Amy was spending the summer at home with her family, who lived just a few miles from where the car was discovered. Amy told her mother she was going to Smokey Joe's bar. And her friend said Amy left the bar alone at 1:30 in the morning.
4: She had never been to Smokey Joe's before. When she came home, she very rarely went out and met people because of the fact the time constraints on when she was home. When she was home, she kind of stayed around here and we hung out together and things like that.
0: Damage to the vehicle led police to think that Amy may have been the victim of a carjacking.
4: There was an abrasion on the back bumper that was not there when Amy drove off in the car. I noticed it because it was my car and I knew everything about my car, and I had pointed it out to the police.
1: Possibly at that traffic light, right where she's going to turn off the 476 off-ramp onto the Route 1 on-ramp, I believe that that's where he would have bumped her car. She immediately pulls over onto the ramp, gets out of her car to exchange information.
0: The next morning, about a half mile from where Amy's car was abandoned, police found a pair of panties and sneakers.
4: They brought them down for me to identify them, and they definitely were her sneakers and panties. They definitely were.
2: The panties weren't soiled with dirt. They weren't wet. They were dry, as were the shoes. It appeared to me as though those items had been brought back after the rain, which would have meant that they were brought back after her car was found.
0: An indication the abductor had returned to the scene of the crime to dispose of the items. Detectives screened video surveillance tapes from stores and bank ATMs near Smokey Joe's bar. But Amy had not stopped at any of these locations. Then, an unexpected lead fell right into investigators' laps.

0: level fights every month on TNT.
1: After Amy Willard disappeared, police appealed to the community asking anyone with information to come forward. One of those who responded was 23-year-old Andrew Kobach, who said he had been driving on Route 476 on the night Amy disappeared and saw something suspicious in the vicinity of Amy's car. Police knew Kobach. Years earlier, he had been accused of impersonating a police officer. Police say Kobach would turn a siren on, instruct the driver to pull over, and then show the driver a badge. A motorist turned him in, but he was never charged. Kobach immediately became a suspect, since investigators now thought he might have done the same thing with Amy Willard.
2: By virtue of placing himself back at the scene, it was consistent with what is oftentimes a characteristic of people who commit crimes that are being investigated is out of curiosity or some other kind of motivation. They return to the vicinity of the crime, in essence, to get a feel for what's going on.
1: Less than 24 hours after Amy Willard disappeared, children playing in a deserted lot in North Philadelphia discovered the nude body of a woman. There was a Nike logo tattooed on her ankle, which Amy's parents identified.
3: There was more of a relief when they found her body in Philadelphia, that I had her back, that we could find out, help to find out what happened to her. No one could bring her back to life, but at least I had her.
1: An autopsy revealed that the 5'2", 120-pound woman died from multiple blunt force injuries to her head and face. The medical examiner estimated she died at 7 o'clock in the morning, about 5 hours after she was abducted.
2: This is a crime of momentary passion or a crime of between two people that know each other, but somebody that actually hunted down, stalked somebody, committed the murder, the crime, and then went to another location to try to deposit the evidence and throw the authorities off the trail.
1: The examiner determined that Amy had been sexually assaulted. DNA evidence from the rape test kit was sent to the forensics lab for testing.
4: We had essentially the genetic fingerprint of our murderer, and we just needed to identify that person.
1: The coroner also described an unusual pattern on Amy's upper body. But police weren't sure what caused the mark. Meanwhile, forensic experts completed their analysis of the tire impressions found at the crime scene. They were from a Firestone 440 13-inch tire, often found on small compact cars. Andrew Kobach's automobile did not have those tires, and a search of his home turned up nothing. Kobach was officially eliminated as a suspect when his DNA profile did not match the semen from the rape test kit. With no other leads, the killer's trail turned cold. Then, 1 year after Amy Willard's death, 19-year-old Patty Jordan reported an attempted carjacking to police. She said it was a man who had followed her after she left a local nightclub.
5: And at the next light, that car must have made the light, and I didn't, and that's where he hit my car. I just went, and he motioned for me to pull over, and I was like, "You hit my car," and he was just like, pull over, and it turned green, and I just kept on going, and my headlights shone on his license plate, and that's how I got his license plate.
1: Fortunately, Patty had memorized the license plate number. The vehicle was registered to 38-year-old Arthur Bomar. 20 years earlier, in 1978, Bomar had been convicted of second-degree murder in Nevada and was sentenced to life in prison. Unbelievably, he was released on parole after serving only 11 years.
6: Let me tell you something. There are people that cannot be reformed, and no matter what you do, they will not change. And Arthur Bomar is one of those people.
1: Bomar had a 20-year history of problems with the law, including several assaults on young women.
6: This is a guy who really hates women and despises them and wants to punish them and wants to feel virile and feels that he deserves this.
1: Investigators learned that the day Amy Willard disappeared, Philadelphia police pulled Bomar over for questioning on an unrelated matter.
4: He had been stopped roughly 6 blocks away from the scene where her body was found. So he was someone that we certainly wanted to talk to and we were attempting to locate.
1: Police went to interview Bomar about the Amy Willard case, but they couldn't find him. So the search was on.

0: Genix NeuroZone Brain Supplement, absolutely free.
1: A year after Amy Willard's murder, there had been another attempted carjacking in Philadelphia. Information provided by the victim identified the culprit as an ex-convict, Arthur Bomar. But police couldn't find him. Not long afterwards, another woman called police to report a man trying to break into her third-floor apartment. The man was arrested and identified himself as Peter Thomas Love. In his pocket was a set of car keys to a Honda automobile.
2: They determined that there was a Honda nearby. They ran that tag, and they learned that that tag belonged to Arthur Bomar, assigned to a 1993 Ford Escort owned by Arthur Bomar.
1: Police also discovered that Peter Thomas Love was an alias. He was, in fact, Arthur Bomar. But why was Bomar's license plate on a Honda and not on his 1993 Ford Escort? The answer was simple. The car was stolen. It belonged to Maria Cubuenos, a 25-year-old woman who had been missing for 3 months. Investigators believe that Cubuenos was abducted while driving on Route 476, the same highway where Amy Willard had been attacked. Dried blood was found in the trunk on Maria's car, which Bomar was driving. Both bumpers were slightly scraped, like Amy Willard's car. Bomar immediately became a suspect in Maria's disappearance. Now more than ever, police believed he might have been involved in Amy Willard's murder.
3: His alibi was that he was present at a birthday party and not outside the bar that Amy was that evening. He had been with a family. It was not a family, it was a young woman that he was seeing. This woman had a child.
1: But Bomar's fiance contradicted that. She said Bomar was at Smokey Joe's bar on the night Amy Willard disappeared. Police re-examined the evidence, looking for any clues that would tie Bomar to the murder. 1 year after her daughter's death, Gail Willard, who worked as an emergency room nurse, asked to see pictures of Amy's injuries.
4: I looked at the picture of what they were calling a diamond-shaped pattern, and I said, this isn't a diamond-shaped pattern, this is a burn. That was not a burn from a flame. It was either a burn that her body came in contact with something that had the ridges on it, but it was a burn imprint and it was uneven.
1: Investigators immediately searched for Bomar's Ford Escort, the car he was driving at the time Amy disappeared, but they got bad news. The car had been involved in an automobile accident a few months after Amy's disappearance.
3: So they tracked the towing company and asked where that car was towed to. They went to a location and found a car that was the green Ford Escort that had been actually sitting in a field next to this tow truck company for almost a year's time. So it had been, there's a potential piece of great evidence that has not had the chance to be forensically analyzed.
1: An external examination of the Escort showed slight damage to the front bumper. At least one of the car's tires was a Firestone 440 13-inch tire, the same type of tire which made the impression found at the crime scene.
2: Our latent print examiner in Harrisburg was able to say that the tire was not only consistent in make, model, size, but also in wear, which is helpful. It's another piece to the puzzle. So the forensics in our case were absolutely critical.
1: Bomar's car had been exposed to the elements without its roof for almost a year, so it was no surprise that police could find no trace of blood inside the car.
3: In a previous employment, he had worked in a hospital, in an operating room, where he had learned all of the techniques of cleaning up blood.
1: Until police took a much closer look.
5: We literally took the car apart. We removed the seats, we removed the carpeting, we did vacuumings for trace evidence. We took the door panel apart, and behind the door panel we found some blood.
1: Tests later showed that the blood found on the passenger's door was Amy Willard's. But the most shocking discovery was something police noticed underneath the vehicle as it was being towed.
5: And looking at the oil pan, we were both in agreement right then and there that that was the same mark that was left on Amy Willard's body.
1: The pattern of X's and O's on the oil pan was eerily similar to the marks on Amy's body. An expert at the Armed Forces Institute of Pathology confirmed that the pattern on the oil pan was consistent with the marks on Amy's body.

0: and make it count. Justin Real.
1: All rapists, and to a certain degree serial killers, pick their victims based on a fantasy. They have a fantasy in their head of what they, all crime, all violent crime starts with a fantasy.
2: Prosecutors believe that Amy Willard first caught Arthur Beaumar's attention in Smokey Joe's bar. From there, they believe Beaumar followed Amy out of the bar and along Route 476 as she drove home. When Amy was about to exit the highway, prosecutors believe Beaumar bumped her car, causing her to pull over. The contact left marks on the bumpers of both cars. As she left her vehicle, Beaumar struck her with the tire iron, causing the blood spatter on the guardrail, then dragged her to his car. Where he took Amy from there, no one knows. But the forensic evidence clearly shows that Beaumar's Firestone tire left the tire impression at the crime scene. And that Beaumar ran over Amy with his vehicle, burning her skin, leaving the imprint of the car's oil pan on her torso. He then left her body in the deserted lot and returned to the scene of the crime to dispose of Amy's clothing. Ironically, Beaumar himself provided the most damning piece of evidence. The semen from Amy's rape test kit matched Arthur Beaumar's DNA profile. Before Beaumar's murder trial, police found the skeletal remains of Maria Quibanos in nearby Bucks County, Pennsylvania. When Beaumar was arrested, he was driving Quibanos' automobile. Maria's body was found less than 20 miles from Arthur Beaumar's residence and 30 miles from where Amy was abducted. Like Amy, Maria died from head injuries caused by a blunt instrument.
3: I know that he's still clearly suspected of the disappearance and murder of Maria Quibanos. It's been publicly reported, and authorities look at other things, but I can't, you know, I really shouldn't say any more than that.
2: During the trial, the defense argued that Beaumar was neglected as a child and had a low IQ. Beaumar had to be restrained several times during the trial because of violent outbursts. Outside the courthouse, Beaumar's family took their frustrations out on the media.
4: Get so close. We'll just talk. We'll stay away from it. We'll stay away from it.
2: His stepbrother and his mother lashed out at news crews covering the trial.
4: Miss Ganges. Ma'am. Don't hit him. Please.
2: Arthur Beaumar was convicted of rape and first-degree murder and was sentenced to death. Beaumar's reaction?
5: When he was convicted and sentenced to death, he turned around and threatened me with both fingers in the air, telling you to you, Mrs. Willard, and your two kids.
3: He was just a stone-cold killer and a real predator. I have, in my career, never really faced anybody that I felt was as dangerous, as remorseless, and as cold as Arthur Beaumar.
5: He doesn't deserve for anyone to ever think about him again. He is just a vile, evil man.
6: I think in the end, without the DNA, without the tire impression, without the oil pan impression, I think we

0: very hard pressed to have the success that we did.
1: In 1999, a minister's wife was found dead in an overflowing bathtub in her home in South Dakota. Her cryptic suicide note left questions about her state of mind and her sense of time. Forensic science provided those answers.

0: This peaceful house of God is the United Presbyterian Church. Each Sunday morning, it opens its doors to the faithful of Woolsey, South Dakota. The pastor of this congregation was Reverend Bill Guthrie. He and his wife Sharon lived in the parsonage next door to the church.
1: He was a very strong minister, probably the most intelligent man when it came to the Bible.
0: Sharon Guthrie also helped her husband with church duties.
2: She did children's message. It was before the sermon. Tell him a story and send him with a package of Smarties to go back and sit down, little candy Smarties.
0: The Guthries were looking forward to the wedding of their second daughter, Jenna Lou. But Sharon Guthrie would never see that day. Just after dawn, on May 14th, 1999, Reverend Guthrie called an ambulance. He had discovered his wife unconscious in the bathtub. When emergency personnel arrived, they performed CPR and restarted her heart. In the ambulance, she was placed on a respirator, but she never regained consciousness. Despite the best medical care in the area, emergency room doctors could find no signs of brain activity.
2: We all decided at that point that it just was time to let her go.
0: The next day, Sharon Guthrie was pronounced dead. When the sheriff asked Reverend Guthrie about the incident, he said his wife was fine when he left home to go to the church to say his daily prayers.
3: When he was leaving the house to go to the church, his wife was drawing her bathwater and was getting ready to take a bath. He said he went to the church, was there maybe 10 minutes, came back to the house.
0: Guthrie said he found his wife face down in the overflowing bathtub. Guthrie said he tried to pull her body out of the tub, but was unsuccessful. All he could do was empty the tub and turn her body over before calling the ambulance.
3: We just figured we were dealing with some sort of an accident, you know, or this lady had had a seizure or heart attack or something while she was taking a bath.
0: Dr. Brad Randall performed the autopsy and found no signs of trauma or illness. Fortunately, the emergency room personnel had taken blood samples when she was first brought to the hospital, which the pathologist could analyze.
4: So we had samples from a living individual rather than a dead individual, which toxicology in dead people is a little more difficult than working with an actual living individual.
0: The samples revealed three medications in Sharon's system. Two were medications she had been prescribed and were in relatively low concentrations. But there was one drug in her system she had not been prescribed.
4: The most important drug was a drug called temazepam, which is a benzodiazepine that was present in very high concentrations. It is a drug not commonly associated with lethal overdoses.
0: Temazepam is a sedative. The level in Sharon Guthrie's system would definitely render someone unconscious. Although Randall could not be certain how many capsules were taken.
4: Probably 5 to 10, somewhere in that category or more.
0: Dr. Randall listed the cause of death as drowning, with the temazepam overdose a contributing factor. The manner of death was undetermined. Was it suicide? Or could it have been murder?

0: Deadliest Catch, Friday at 8 on Discovery.
1: Three weeks after Sharon Guthrie's death, her daughter Janilou decided to go ahead with her wedding as planned.
2: I talked to my dad about it. I talked to family about it, as to what they thought we should do, and I talked to my husband about it, and we decided that my mom would have wanted us to do it. My dad actually performed the ceremony.
1: Meanwhile, Detective Jerry Lindberg was assigned to investigate Sharon Guthrie's death. Unfortunately, the scene of the drowning had not been preserved for evaluation.
3: The result of her being alive and taken to a hospital out of town, the place was left open. A lot of the evidence was destroyed because people came in, the good neighbor thing, cleaned up, brought lunches, and so on.
1: But investigators discovered the source of the temazepam in Sharon's system. It had been prescribed for her husband, Bill. Bill Guthrie suspected his wife had accidentally ingested the pills while sleepwalking. But none of her three daughters recall Sharon ever sleepwalking. And investigators found something suspicious. A few weeks before Sharon's death, Bill Guthrie filled his original prescription for temazepam at one pharmacy and then went to a second pharmacy, told them he had lost his first prescription and got a second one. Another inconsistency was Bill's clothing on the morning of Sharon's death. Bill told the sheriff he had tried to lift his wife out of the bathtub when he first found her. Yet, witnesses said that his clothing was completely dry when the ambulance crew arrived.
4: If you spend any time at all wrestling around with a wet individual, you're going to get wet.
1: And investigators learned the pastor had some secrets.
3: A girlfriend in Nebraska, in fact, had been town gossip just before they left the community and came to Woolsey. Probably part of the reason he came up here is because of that.
2: I knew her from when they were at their previous church. I knew my mom didn't like her, but I never really knew why.
1: Guthrie's mistress was a leading member of his former church in Nebraska. The affair continued even after Guthrie moved to South Dakota. When Guthrie took the job in Woolsey, he told the church council that he needed to return to Nebraska for medical counseling because he was impotent.
5: I think on some occasions they even paid his mileage. And he never went to counseling. He was going back to continue this affair.
1: But eventually, Guthrie's mistress grew dissatisfied with their clandestine affair.
5: Basically, and these are her words, that all they would do is have sex. And he would stay in the motel room. They couldn't go out to eat, couldn't go to a movie. And she was tired of that. And she wanted something more, so she put some pressure on him, and he never did anything. And then finally in January, she broke up with him.
1: And there was no evidence that Bill Guthrie was impotent.
3: Not from what his girlfriend told us. Apparently he was able to perform adequately and did on frequent occasions.
1: Investigators now considered Bill Guthrie a suspect in his wife's death. But adultery and prescription fraud is one thing, but murder is another. Police enlisted Bill's oldest daughter, Suzanne, to find out if her father played a role in her mother's death. She agreed to confront her father with a hidden microphone.
6: I thought maybe I could plead as a daughter, for him to just be honest with me.
7: I need to know some answers.
8: Okay, ask.
7: You had an affair.
8: No. Where did you hear that?
7: I've heard it from everybody, Dad. They have a lot on you, Dad. And I need to know the truth in all of this. I'm on your side. I don't want to think that you've done the things that you've done.
8: What do you think that I did?
7: They think you did, Mom. There's medicine missing.
8: I don't know anything about medicine that's missing.
1: In late July, investigators confiscated the church computer in order to see the email correspondence between the pastor and his lover in Nebraska. The emails revealed nothing. But police wondered if there was information hidden somewhere on the computer's hard drive. To find out, they turned to an expert in the new field of computer forensics.

0: Sky premiere event starts Sunday at 9 on TNT.
1: After Sharon Guthrie's suspicious drowning, police confiscated the Guthrie's computer to see if it contained possible evidence. Judd Robbins is an expert in the field of computer forensics. He says that most of us know very little about how computers really work.
2: The most common misconception is that you can delete data by asking your program or your operating system to delete it, and that it's gone. It isn't.
1: That's because hitting the delete key simply marks that material and the memory it uses as available for use in the future.
2: There is residual traces of their existence in that space. And so the equivalent in a computer system is that there is often a residual indication that you were there. It's now trace. Evidentiary value is tremendous if it's found before the space gets re-rented or released, or in the computer, reused by a new file.
1: The computer information trail may also show when files are created, downloaded, or edited. Robbins used special software to search the memory for anything related to temazepam. He discovered there had been numerous internet searches about sleeping pills just a month before Sharon died. Someone had also downloaded numerous articles about temazepam, which had been found in Sharon's system.
3: Temazepam is the only sleeping pill that comes in the capsule form that you can take apart, and it has powder inside, so it's easy to take apart and put it into something.
1: And Robbins found other information on the hard drive that he thought might be of value.
2: I didn't know exactly how or when she died, so I called Mike Moore and asked.
4: And I said, why? And he goes, well, there seems to be a lot of information in here on bathtub accidents. And I then told him that she drowned in a bathtub.
1: The searches were done the month before Sharon died, with the last one completed on April 27th.
2: The searches were done in April, and she died in May.
1: On April 29th, Guthrie asked his doctor for a prescription for temazepam and filled it at the two different pharmacies. The prescription was filled again on May 12th and 13th. On May 14th, a heavily drugged Sharon Guthrie drowned in her tub. Based on the computer evidence, Bill Guthrie was arrested and charged with murder. The prosecution theorized that Guthrie wanted out of his marriage, but feared a divorce would jeopardize his position as a pastor. So he looked for ways to make her death look like an accident. And the way he may have done it was to lace her favorite drink, chocolate milk, with an overdose of sedatives. Prosecutors believe that on the morning of her death, Bill Guthrie put the temazepam in his wife's chocolate milk, then gave it to her in bed before going to the church. After the drugs went into effect, he placed his wife, now unconscious, into the tub, filled it with water, and let her drown. But Jenna Lou Simpson still wasn't convinced that her father was a murderer. She says her mother took an overdose of Benadryl, an allergy medication, a few weeks earlier and required medical attention.
5: I thought it was accidental. I thought that she had done it before with the Benadryl. She had done it before with some herbal stuff. I thought she probably, you know, did it again just to get some attention.
1: Prosecutor Mike Moore was confident of his case. Then, Moore got the shock of his life. The defense introduced a suicide note from Sharon Guthrie.

0: to you.
1: Talk to your doctor about Botox.
2: At his murder trial, Bill Guthrie revealed that several weeks after her death, he found a suicide note from his wife, Sharon. For some unexplained reason, it was hidden in a liturgy book in the church office.
3: Well, a bunch of things race through your head. You know, you're upset, you're shocked.
2: The note was typed on a computer, but was unsigned. It was dated May 13th, 1999, the day before Sharon died, and addressed to her daughter.
4: Dear Suzanne, I am sorry I ruined your wedding. Your dad told me about your concerns of my interfering in Jenna Lou's and the possibility I might ruin hers. I won't be there, so put your mind at ease. You will understand after the wedding is done. I love you all, Mom.
2: The note referred to a minor incident that occurred at Suzanne's wedding a few years earlier. Prosecutor Mike Moore asked his computer forensic expert, Judd Robbins, to re-examine the hard drive of the church's computer to see if he could find any trace of the suicide note. But he found none. Fingerprint expert Cindy Orton analyzed the note, spraying it with the chemical ninhydrin.
0: If an individual writes a suicide note and they are truly contemplating suicide, they have a tendency to perspire. Using ninhydrin is a good reagent because it does look for amino acids, which comes from sweat.
2: Bill Guthrie said he had given the note directly to his lawyer, but the prints on the note did not match either Guthrie or his attorney. It was impossible to tell whether the prints were Sharon's, since she had never been fingerprinted even at her autopsy. But if the note was typed on a computer, and it didn't come from the computer in the church, where did it come from? Police discovered that Guthrie owned a second computer, which he had given to his daughter and son-in-law shortly before his trial. They now turned it over to the state's attorney.
5: The only thing we really wanted was the truth, to know exactly what happened.
2: Judd Robbins examined the hard drive from this second computer. On it, Robbins discovered a document file entitled Sharon. The main text was missing, but it had the same closing line as the suicide note and had the same date, May 13th. Both documents had the same typographical error, no space between the comma and the year.
6: So we had margins the same, we had fonts the same, we had words the same.
2: The file had been created in August, 3 months after Sharon died. Robbins also found evidence that the note was written by Bill Guthrie.
6: This suicide note was constructed in an interspliced, intertwined fashion with several of his sermons in the month of August, so that I could construct a timeline of working on sermon, working on suicide note, working on sermon.
7: I think at that point it made me realize that he was guilty for this.
3: I thought the jury would see what I was seeing, that this was this guy's last-ditch effort to get away with killing his wife, and we caught him at it.
2: The jury convicted William Guthrie of first-degree murder. He was sentenced to life in prison. After the trial, Sharon Guthrie's body was exhumed so that she could be reburied in her native Nebraska. Cynthia Orton compared Sharon's prints to those on the suicide note. They did not match.
0: Well, the question that leaves me with is whose fingerprints are on that document?
2: For now, that question remains a mystery. Daughter Suzanne believes her father is guilty, but despite the computer forensic evidence, her sister Jenna Lou believes her father is innocent and stays in contact with him through phone calls and letters.
8: I've lost my mother, my father, and my sisters throughout all this. And I lost them all within a year.
2: The sisters no longer speak. The prosecutor says forensic science solved this case. Without it, he says Bill Guthrie would be a free man.
3: without those sciences, you don't have a case. If you don't have the pathologist finding drugs, if you don't have the computer expert finding that stuff on the computer, you don't have a case.

0: A young woman stopped her car along a busy highway in California. She was never seen again. For 3 years, the search for her whereabouts continued, but the trail eventually turned cold. So cold that forensic scientists needed new techniques to solve it. ...23-year-old Denise Huber lived with her parents in Newport Beach, California, an upscale suburb outside of Los Angeles.
1: She just got graduated from college, and I think she just wanted to have fun and before she settled down into a job.
0: Denise worked as a waitress and a part-time sales assistant at Bloomingdale's. At 5'9", the striking blue-eyed brunette had no trouble attracting dates. Her most recent boyfriend was Steve Horrocks.
2: He's a friendly, outgoing person, likes to have fun. I know that's what she would always say. Steve was so much fun.
0: On Sunday night, June 2nd, 1991, Steve and Denise planned to see the Morrissey Rock Band perform in Inglewood. But at the last minute, Steve couldn't get off from work. Disappointed but undeterred, Denise asked a casual friend, Robert Calvert, to go with her.
2: She said, "I'll be home late." And I remember saying, "Well, don't be too late, you know, because I always worry when you're not home on time."
0: After the concert, Denise and Rob stopped at the El Paso Cantina for a drink, where Denise met an old acquaintance whom we'll call Ross.
3: Ross had a romantic feelings for her in the past. He did ask her to go with him that night. He wanted her to go home with him, which she did not do.
0: Denise and Rob left the restaurant around 1 o'clock in the morning, and Denise dropped Rob off at his home. Rob was the last known person to see Denise Huber.
1: I think in the morning when she wasn't there, obviously, there was some concern. But we didn't keep that close of tabs on her either. I mean, she was 23 years old and an adult and totally trustworthy.
0: Her abandoned car was found along the Costa Mesa Freeway, 3 miles from home, with a flat tire.
4: It didn't look like anything had occurred at the vehicle. It was parked between two call boxes that were never used that night.
2: In my mind, I just knew something horrible had happened. Because Denise wasn't the kind of person that would just disappear without telling us.
0: The Costa Mesa police dispatched investigators to the scene.
3: The inside of the car itself appeared to be clean. There was no blood there. There didn't appear to be any windows broken. There didn't appear to be any damage to the car.
4: Her purse and shoes were gone, like she'd gotten out of her car and left. The flashers were on the car, like the car had broken down and she was going to get out and go walk for help.
0: Search dogs picked up a scent on the side of the freeway, but soon lost it. Police then canvassed the neighborhoods near the highway. But no one had seen her. It appeared Denise Huber had simply vanished.

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3: In a survey, 96% would tell friends to discuss.

0: you to be queen?
1: It's worse than if I think I was afraid of for my own death. Because I was so afraid of what happened to Denise. She was so precious.
2: Police used search helicopters and all other means to look for 23-year-old Denise Huber after her abandoned car was found along a busy highway.
1: You could hear them from our house, and you know what they're looking for, and you pray they don't find what they're looking for, because it's got to be, obviously got to be a body that they're looking for. And it's the most horrible feeling you could ever have. It's like I couldn't breathe for I don't know how long.
2: Police examined the interior of Denise's car and found no foreign fingerprints. An analysis of the flat tire revealed it had not been tampered with.
3: It just blew out from being underinflated, got too hot, and the sidewall failed. It just went flat.
2: While the physical evidence led nowhere, police interviewed the last known person to see Denise, her date from the night before, Robert Calvert.
4: Rob could have been infatuated with her and could have been upset because there was no romantic contact between the two of them.
2: Police also looked into Denise's relationship with Steve Horrocks, the boyfriend who was supposed to accompany Denise to the concert but backed out at the last minute.
4: Steve Horrocks was, again, cooperative. Any information we needed from him, he was always willing to give it.
2: Police also tracked down Ross, the acquaintance Denise met at the El Cantina restaurant.
4: Ross was able to put himself in an alibi situation to show that he did not go follow her after she dropped Rob off.
5: I never gave up hope that she'd be found alive. We did everything from thinking that she might have had a boyfriend that the folks didn't know about and maybe left the state, left the city, eloped.
2: Desperate for leads, investigators and Denise's family turned to the media.
1: All I knew was get a picture in front of people, get the story out. And the news media, they were wonderful because every time we have anything going on, they would be there and they'd show it. So the community really, it was like it was their daughter.
5: We made buttons with Denise's picture that said, "Pray for Denise." We had bumper stickers that all of our police units carried and were available all over the community. There was a large banner that was placed along the 73 freeway here in Costa Mesa.
2: The media attention produced hundreds of tips. Most were well-intentioned. Some were not.
1: We'd hear from psychics. We'd hear from crackpots. We'd hear from people that would try and get money from us.
2: 350 miles away in Prescott, Arizona, a man living in a well-to-do neighborhood called local police to report something suspicious in his neighbor's driveway. It was a Ryder truck with California license plates. It had an extension cord coming out of the back of the truck. The neighbor said it was plugged into an electrical socket on the side of the house. Whatever was inside the truck was running 24 hours a day. A search of the truck revealed it had been stolen in California. Inside was an industrial-sized freezer in the cargo area.
6: And inside the freezer was a large black garbage bag, and they felt it and believed what they felt was an arm of a person. And I recall seeing two arms coming back with the hands handcuffed and a ring. I remember seeing jewelry, and I was really shocked.
2: And for the medical examiner, it would be the most difficult case she had ever encountered.

0: huge savings
1: and free shipping from our U.S. warehouses.
2: For the past year, a stolen Ryder truck containing a freezer with a human body inside had been parked at the home of 39-year-old John Familaro, a handyman and painter.
3: Mr. Familaro was very calm. He was very polite. And he just really didn't have much to say about it. But he seemed kind of indifferent to the whole thing.
2: The contents of the freezer were sent to the Maricopa County Coroner's Office. Dr. Ann Buchholz handled the case.
4: Obviously, it's a homicide, or at least a hidden body for some reason. And because of its clandestine nature, you're like, okay, so we got an evidentiary thing here. Let's think homicide. Let's think the worst. And I said, yes, it's a female. She also had some female jewelry evident and long fingernails. The handcuffs were evident, and we didn't see much in the way of clothing. She appeared to be naked.
2: Thawing the body would cause rapid decomposition, so Dr. Buchholz needed to collect evidence quickly or lose it forever.
4: I took a clean scalpel handle and actually scraped some of the watery fluid into jars and held it that way. I thought, well, at least we can collect the specimens. It was a sheer luck that we even got any sperm at all in a woman who's frozen 3 years.
2: Dr. Buchholz removed the handcuffs and defrosted the hands slowly.
4: When they're frozen, the skin is fairly symmetrical and intact until she starts losing the fluids, and then the skin will start shriveling, even in the fingertips. In fact, that's where it starts one of the first. We got all the prints that first day, and they're actually rolled onto a fingerprint card, just as if they were a person who's being arrested. It's the same process on a dead person.
2: When they entered the prints into their computer database of missing persons, they immediately found a match. It was Denise Huber, who had been missing for 3 years.
5: They were able to do the fingerprints, and that's something I never even thought of. I never imagined that we would have that kind of evidence after 3 years.
2: Meanwhile, John Familaro refused to explain why Denise's body was in his freezer, 350 miles away from where she disappeared. So police searched Familaro's home and the home of his mother, who lived next door.
3: She was quite taken back that we had also secured what we found to be her home. She knew nothing about John having girlfriends or who it might be, and basically sat up a lawn chair across the street and just sat there and watched us for days.
2: Police found a box marked Christmas on a shelf in Familaro's garage. Inside was Denise's bloody clothing, her driver's license, and her high-heeled shoes. The shoes were scuffed and damaged as if she had been dragged across highway paving. And police found credit card receipts that showed Familaro had bought the freezer just days after Denise's disappearance. They also discovered blood-stained clothing belonging to John Familaro.
4: They didn't know whose blood it was. They didn't know if it was Denise's, some other person's, a mixture, Mr. Familaro's. So they needed a sample of Denise's blood. Well, we didn't have blood. So we ended up sending them some bone marrow.
2: The DNA extracted from Denise Huber's bone marrow matched the DNA in the blood on Familaro's clothes. In Familaro's basement, police found a police officer's uniform and a dungeon.
3: I think that all showed me he was just that type of person, not the mild-mannered person he was when I spoke to him. He had that very dark, violent other side, and it was becoming more and more apparent as the case progressed on.
6: One of his girlfriends that we talked to said that, yeah, he had some weird sexual fantasies. One of the girls had been handcuffed, and left exposed, naked and handcuffed, left exposed to an open window.
2: The evidence implicated Familaro in the disappearance and death of Denise Huber, but it did not explain how she died.
4: We took off two or three black plastic bags that had encased the whole body. And inside that were some smaller white plastic bags which covered the head. And when we removed that and we started defrosting her, we actually found a gag-type device over her face and over her mouth area. It was a piece of duct tape that had been taped over her upper mouth, nose area.
2: Dr. Buchholz discovered that Denise's skull had been severely damaged. Dr. Laura Fulginetti, a forensic anthropologist, was asked to reconstruct the skull for further analysis.
5: You look for parts that go together naturally, and you'd start with the vault or the top round part of the head, and then you proceed towards the face. And the reason I do it that way is because the face typically has the smallest, most complicated pieces, and you want to have your framework built so that when you get to the face, you have something to put the face back onto.
2: The forensic analysis would reveal not only how Denise Huber died, but where.

0: 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Justin Will.
1: After a 3-year search, Denise Huber's body was found in a freezer in Arizona. Forensic investigators reconstructed her skull in an effort to understand how she died.
2: You can see patterned injuries of two different varieties indicating two different weapons were used, and you can also see little pieces of plastic that are caught in those fractures.
3: That told us that the bags were in place when she received the blows to the head.
1: And Dr. Fulginetti discovered Denise had been hit 31 times.
2: It's horrifying. And if I stop too long to think about how she felt when she was by the freeway, I'm paralyzed and I can't do my job. So I don't think about that until it's all over and done with. For me, it's a matter of, here's the puzzle. My job is to put the puzzle together and interpret the puzzle. And then I can go home and cry in the shower.
1: The semen found on Denise's clothing matched John Familaro's DNA profile.
3: She was innocent, an innocent victim. And it could have been anybody's sister. It could have been you. It could have been your sister, your friend. And that's scary. It really hurts you emotionally at that point when you realize that. I'll be honest, I won't drive on the interstate and allow anyone to help me because of this.
1: Police also discovered that John Familaro was working in Newport Beach, California at the time Denise disappeared. He had rented the front portion of this warehouse for his painting business.
4: They talked to people who rented the unit after he had moved out and abandoned it about what condition the unit was in, and they pointed us to this area in the corner where they found a large brown stain that washed out with the hose, and we thought, well, we know dried blood is very soluble in water. It can be washed away.
1: Initial tests revealed nothing. Investigators decided to wait until dark and use luminol, which fluoresces or glows when it comes into contact with the iron component in blood.
4: We sprayed it out of a little hand sprayer. Eventually, we checked the whole warehouse, and the only thing we ever found was just that blood in the corner of the warehouse.
1: The DNA from those blood stains matched Denise Huber's DNA. And a nail gun found in the warehouse matched the indentations in Denise's skull. Based on the forensic evidence, prosecutors believe that when Denise's tire went flat, Familaro stopped and offered to help. At some point, he overpowered her and took her to his warehouse a few miles away. There, he killed her. He stored the body in a freezer he bought a few days after he killed Denise. 2 years later, he stole the Ryder truck and took the freezer with Denise's body in it with him when he moved to Arizona. He kept the truck in his driveway, with the freezer running constantly.
4: He's kind of a sick guy. That's his thing.
5: John has been violent to other people, and it's escalated up to the point of murder. But I don't think Denise has been the only one.
1: On June 20th, 1997, 6 years after Denise disappeared, John Familaro was tried and convicted of first-degree murder. He was sentenced to death.
6: Forensics were... It was challenged every step of the way here in court, even before court. I think a lot of it went to the state Supreme Court. But every challenge was beat back because of great forensics and great police work.
7: I wanted to know the truth, and some of it was horrible. But I'd rather have the answers than just be wondering in my mind. Because sometimes you imagine things as bad or worse than what they were.
2: This really is the way it's supposed to be done, and then it makes you work harder on the next one. And when you're about to throw your hands up in despair, you think, Denise Huber, you did that case, you got it reconstructed. Keep at it. There is an answer here.

0: In the midst of a promising dance career, Tracy Jo Shine suddenly dropped out of school and shortly afterward disappeared. 12 years later, debris from an old refrigerator would warm up what had become a very cold case. Tracy Jo Shine grew up in Houston, Texas. She was a good student, a Girl Scout, and played sports. But her real interest, her passion, was dance. At the age of 13, she auditioned and was accepted at the prestigious high school for performing arts in Houston. It was a dream come true. And while away at school, Tracy Jo began to experiment with drugs.
1: That's when she started having the problems. She started meeting the wrong people.
0: She started skipping classes. Her grades began to slip, and she became romantically involved with 31-year-old Michael Neal, who had recently been released from prison.
1: The first time I'd met him and she brought him over to my apartment, he seemed to be polite enough and seemed to be nice enough.
0: Eventually, Tracy Jo abandoned her dreams of a career in dance, dropped out of school, and at the age of 18, moved in with her boyfriend, Michael, and his mother. Tracy Jo's mother didn't know what to do next.
1: Tracy was not the Tracy that she was before she did the drugs. Tracy had become someone else that was controlled by drugs. And I just kept praying that, you know, she just lived through this and get out of all of it, and then we could have our lives together again and go on.
0: Michael Neal had recently been implicated in a racially motivated drive-by shooting. Detective Marcel Dion went to Neal's home to question him. Neal wasn't home, but Tracy Jo was.
2: How long have you known him?
3: Tracy had just taken a shot. The syringe was still there on the couch right there with her. At first, you could make heads or tails out of anything she was saying.
0: So he arrested Tracy Jo for using drugs.
3: She'd been arrested 2 other times, I believe, for her drug problem. She said she had tried to stop.
1: I had attempted to see if there was some way that I could get Tracy committed to a drug program. And I was finding that there was a waiting list at different places, and there really wasn't a whole lot I could do since she wasn't a child anymore.
0: At police headquarters, Tracy Jo offered to make a deal. She said her boyfriend, Michael, was the one who committed the drive-by shooting, and she agreed to testify against him in return for a lighter sentence for her drug charge. Detective Dion agreed to the deal. Early the next morning, Michael Neal walked into police headquarters and put up the bail for Tracy Jo. She was never seen again.
3: Nobody had seen or heard from her. So at that point, you start calling her friends and start calling anybody that she'd been associated with. Well, nobody had seen her, and nobody had heard from her.
0: Marcel Dion discovered that Michael Neal was a member of the Aryan Brotherhood, a violent white supremacist group. This explained Neal's alleged involvement in the drive-by shooting, which occurred in a black neighborhood. When Dion asked Michael Neal about Tracy Jo's whereabouts, he said that Tracy Jo left home shortly after her arrest and that he hadn't seen her since. Dion wasn't so sure.

0: deadly as catch. Friday at 8 on Discovery.
1: The day after Tracy Jo Shine was released from prison on drug charges, she visited her mother to borrow some money. Although Tracy Jo had always stayed in touch with her mother and brother, that visit was the last time her family saw her. Tracy Jo had simply dropped out of sight.
2: I, for some reason, just felt something was wrong.
1: Virginia contacted Tracy Jo's boyfriend, Michael Neal.
2: And they told me she wasn't there anymore.
1: When Michael Neal wasn't forthcoming, Virginia had no other choice but to file a missing persons report. Detective Marcel Dion immediately suspected foul play. Then, a few weeks later, Dion received an anonymous telephone call.
3: Yes, I'd like to report a murder that
4: she was telling me about this girl that was apparently killed by her boyfriend, stuffed in a refrigerator, and taken out to a car lot.
1: The informant eventually revealed the identity of the dead girl. It was Tracy Jo Shine. The informant also said that the refrigerator used to store Tracy Jo's body was still at the used car lot owned by Michael Neal and his brother Robert. Armed with a search warrant, detectives went to the car lot, found the refrigerator, but discovered it had recently been cleaned with bleach.
4: We took the refrigerator apart. We collected a piece of human tissue from the freezer unit, and it had some hair follicles on it.
1: Forensic scientists attempted an RFLP DNA enzyme analysis on that tissue, but were unsuccessful. The hair was compared visually to hair taken from Tracy Jo's hairbrush. But that comparison was inconclusive. With no other leads, Detective Dion spent the next few months looking all over Houston, anywhere he suspected a body might have been buried.
4: I took a lot of heat. Everybody thought I was crazy because I was digging up half of Harris County. I was draining ponds. We used horses. We used four-wheelers. I was given the nickname of Digger because every time I received a phone call, I was digging somewhere.
1: But none of the leads were fruitful.
4: I knew that she had to be out there somewhere. I just wouldn't give up.
1: Dion also questioned Michael Neal's mother, Barbara, at her consignment shop. There, Dion noticed something suspicious. In the display case was some women's jewelry, which was identical to jewelry owned by Tracy Jo Shine.
4: I just couldn't believe the way they had taken Tracy Jo's jewelry and placed it in a glass case at the business they were running and selling it over the counter.
1: Barbara McAllister told police that after Tracy Jo moved out of her home, she simply took the jewelry Tracy Jo left behind and was trying to sell it. Although it may have been in poor taste, it still didn't prove foul play. But with nowhere else to turn, the investigation faltered. Dion had no choice but to attend to other cases.
4: I ordered all the evidence plus the refrigerator stored in our property room. And basically, just about every year, almost to the day, they would call me and want to get rid of the refrigerator. And I kept telling them, no, this is an open case, I'm still working it.
1: Michael Neal was later arrested for another shooting incident and was convicted. He was sentenced to life in prison. His brother Robert Neal was arrested on a methamphetamine charge. He too was convicted and sent to prison. Despite their convictions, the Neal brothers continued to insist they knew nothing about Tracy Jo's disappearance. It would take another 10 years before a cold case unit took a fresh look at the disappearance of Tracy Jo Shine.

0: level fights every month on TNT.
1: Nothing was heard from Tracy Jo Shine for over a decade, and police could find no solid evidence of what might have happened to her. During those years, there had been no credit card activity, no applications for driver's licenses, no history of employment, nothing. Tracy Jo's ex-boyfriend, Michael Neal, and his brother Robert were serving time in prison for crimes unrelated to her disappearance. Then, in 1999, the Harris County Sheriff's Department formed a new cold case unit headed by Detective Roger Wedgeworth and Harry Fakaris. The Tracy Jo Shine case was one of the first to cross their desk.
2: Tracy's like a lot of young girls. If you look at her her upbringing, she was a Girl Scout, very much loved by her mother, just a normal kid who goes up, goes to high school, goes to proms and everything, and she got mixed up in drugs. And of course, one of the worst mistakes of her life was meeting our suspect in this case, Michael Neal.
1: As a first step, they decided to retest the tissue sample found in Michael Neal's refrigerator with the new, more sophisticated PCR DNA test. But after more than 12 years, the sample was too badly degraded. Then there was another setback. The hair found with the tissue sample could not be located. But Fakaris and Wedgeworth were astonished to learn that the refrigerator was still in the sheriff's department property room. In a long shot, investigators decided to take a look at the refrigerator one more time.
3: We opened it up and it looked fairly clean, but we knew that it had been laid down on its back. And we thought if there was any kind of body fluids or any kind of evidence, it may have drained into the wiring harness on the back side of it.
1: Forensic scientists swabbed every square inch of the refrigerator, and this time included the wiring and harness areas for any biological material that might be present. The swabs were sent to the forensic lab.
4: I was skeptical that we would find anything of any value in the refrigerator simply because of the amount of time that it had been stored and the fact that, like so many other evidence storage areas, the environment was not ideal for preserving the evidence.
1: When Watson looked closer at the swabs, he discovered what appeared to be a piece of human skin. Watson tested that skin sample using a PCR DNA test. PCR testing essentially takes minute traces of DNA, then amplifies or makes enough copies of it so that it can be analyzed. The analysis was long and arduous, and unfortunately was unsuccessful. After months of frustration, Watson heard about a new test the FBI laboratory had been experimenting with, a test using mitochondrial DNA. Traditional DNA testing uses DNA from the cell's nucleus. Mitochondrial DNA is taken from the mitochondria, which exists outside of the cell's nucleus. It's not as precise as traditional DNA testing, but in some cases, it's all scientists can get. And this time, Watson was successful. The next step was to find a known sample of Tracy Jo Shine's DNA for comparison. Bill Watson took letters written by Tracy Jo over a decade earlier to see if her DNA could be identified in the saliva from the envelope flaps. But the DNA from the saliva was too badly degraded. Mitochondrial DNA is passed from generation to generation maternally, meaning that Tracy Jo's mitochondrial DNA profile would be identical to her mother's. When the mitochondrial DNA from the refrigerator was compared to Virginia Shine, it matched. The biological material most likely was that of Tracy Jo Shine. Had Tracy Joe's DNA been discovered on the handle of the refrigerator, that might not have been unusual. But skin found on wiring on the back harness was a completely different matter. With this discovery, Michael Neal was charged with murder. His brother Robert, hoping to gain an early release from prison for his drug conviction, offered to make a deal.
3: After all these years that he'd spent in prison, I guess he finally realized he would never be getting out of prison unless he did something.
5: We know you have something to tell us.
3: And we sat down, worked out a deal, and he gave us his honest testimony, which we felt mostly was honest testimony, and told us what he knew about the case.
1: Robert not only revealed his brother's involvement in the murder, he also implicated his mother, his sister, and himself.

0: gastroenterologist about Rinvoq. Robert Neal told police that his brother Michael feared Tracy Joe Shine would testify against him for the drive-by shooting in exchange for a lighter sentence for her drug arrest. So when Michael went to bail Tracy Joe out of jail, he did so to eliminate a potential witness.
1: The most important thing that Robert told us was he actually showed us how Michael Neal killed her. And Robert made this motion like this, like a choking motion. So we knew that she'd been strangled.
0: Robert said Michael killed Tracy Joe in his bedroom and left her body there for 3 days. The smell of decomposition prompted Michael's mother to look into the couple's bedroom where she saw the body.
2: She goes into the bedroom. She sees that she's turning purple. I mean, that's a clue right there that something is not right.
0: Neal's mother never reported Tracy Joe's death to police. After the body was removed, Robert said his mother and sister cleaned the bedroom and burned incense to remove the odor. Robert admitted helping Michael transport the refrigerator with the body inside to the used car lot the brothers owned.
1: Robert told us that he never saw the body.
2: He said his brother just told him, help him move the refrigerator. Basically, don't ask me any questions, and I won't tell you anything. We'll just move this refrigerator out to the car lot. He said, I can assume that Tracy Joe Shine was in there, but I never saw her in there. I never saw her in there.
0: Robert said he sat outside while Michael placed the body in a 55-gallon drum. Where Michael later took the barrel is unknown. But Michael Neal didn't realize the tissue invisible to the naked eye would lead to his downfall over a dozen years later.
2: Michael made a lot of mistakes at the very beginning by leaving the body in there for several days. It allowed us to get evidence out of the refrigerator.
3: The fact is, science always progresses, always moves forward, and as it has, we've been able to develop the type of testing that could let us test those smaller and smaller samples and match it up. So his biggest mistake was in thinking he'd get away with it.
0: Although prosecutors had no body, Michael Neal was convicted of Tracy Joe Shine's murder and was sentenced to an additional 45 years in prison. His brother Robert is still serving time for his earlier conviction for manufacturing methamphetamine. Michael's mother, Barbara, denied any knowledge of the murder, saying she thought Tracy Joe had died of a drug overdose. Neither Barbara nor her daughter, Jeannie, were ever prosecuted for their alleged involvement in concealing evidence or abuse of a corpse since the statute of limitations for those crimes had expired. Virginia Shine says she will never stop looking for her daughter's grave, even though Michael Neal stubbornly refuses to say where it is.
4: The sad part of it is if he's just trying to just keep on being the one in control, is that he won't let us know where she really is, so that I can have some kind of peace there. Because it's not going to be any worse for him to tell me, to tell us the real truth. And so I can't ever forgive him for that.
0: Marcel Dion's insistence on preserving the refrigerator for all those years provided the crucial forensic evidence necessary for a conviction.
5: I just couldn't believe it. To me, it was just a huge weight off my back. I've never been so happy over anything in my life.
3: The amount of effort that went into the sample processing on the front end was as much as you would put in any case, any very difficult case. I mean, it was just, on a scale of 1 to 10, I would say it was an 8 or a 9.

0: Just after opening a vintage car restoration business, Phil Rouse became seriously ill. Doctors had difficulty finding the cause. But to forensic scientists, it looked like foul play. From the day he found an abandoned Model A Ford in an old cotton warehouse, Phil Rouse knew that vintage automobiles would be his life. For most of his career, Phil was a salesman. In 1997, he quit to finally pursue his dream of starting an antique car restoration business. He called it Top Quality, and it was housed in a garage near his home in Bartlett, Tennessee.
1: Phil was real excited about going into business. He had, that was his dream.
0: To no one's surprise, the shop was successful from the day it opened. And with that success came the need to expand. For capital, Phil turned to his best friend and next-door neighbor, Steve White, who was anxious to invest in the business in exchange for part ownership. Phil's good friend, Kimo Coelho, also joined the company.
2: As a matter of fact, everybody was happy with the way things were going. Everybody was happy we got off to a good start.
0: It was Phil's knowledge, talent, and experience that made the company so successful. When Phil Rouse became ill just 2 months after the shop opened, it was a serious blow.
2: I got to where I didn't have any energy, and my stomach gave me a lot of trouble. I had trouble with digestion. I had severe chest pains. My hands and feet began to get numb.
0: And to make matters worse, medical tests couldn't find the cause.
2: I had an ultrasound done, a CAT scan, and an ultrasound. And all those tests came up negative.
0: Inexplicably, Phil's condition continued to get worse. He lost 30 pounds and had difficulty walking, and his cognitive abilities were also affected.
1: He came home and he says, "Joe, I think I've got Alzheimer's. I'm getting Alzheimer's." And I said, "Why, Phil?" And he said, I forgot my way to the shop."
0: To protect his investment while Phil was ill, Steve White ran the day-to-day operations of the business. By December, Phil was convinced he was going to die.
2: I was so sick that night. I was in such bad pain that I actually took my shirt off and laid on the kitchen floor on the linoleum. I thought maybe that cold floor would take the pain and burning out of my stomach.
0: Restoring automobiles sometimes involves chemicals and solvents that can cause illness if the workplace isn't properly ventilated. Phil wondered whether this had been his problem. But his doctors were doubtful since no one else in the shop became ill. Then Phil became convinced that someone was trying to kill him. So he went to police headquarters with an unusual request. He said if he died, he wanted the police to perform an autopsy because he thought someone was poisoning him. The police were skeptical.
2: I noticed that the other detectives were walking around, and in fact, one of them was kind of doing this. And I got upset. I got very aggravated with that.
0: Phil's family thought he was exaggerating.
1: I wanted proof that something was being done to him. And we said, "You should have waited."
2: Nothing in the world could have convinced me that I was wrong that night, or I'd have never going to the police station. If you didn't think it took some cojones to go down to the police station, you're wrong.
0: Phil was desperate. He was afraid that nothing would be able to save his life.

0: Just months after opening his vintage car restoration business, Phil Rouse was so sick he could no longer run the business on a day-to-day basis. His best friend, next-door neighbor and business partner Steve White, was now running the business.
1: My business partner told me not to worry about it. He said, if you're sick, you stay home. Stay home and get well.
0: While sitting home, Phil Rouse heard rumors that his company wasn't paying its bills.
2: We were taking money in, but money was never distributed back to our suppliers to pay their bills.
0: Rouse went to the bank and discovered that 10 company checks written by his partner had bounced because of insufficient funds. And he also learned why the company had no money.
1: And when I got copies of the checks, I can be honest with you, I was not happy with what I saw. He was paying for his personal cell phone bill, $70, $80 a month. He was paying for his own military insurance. He was making checks to this local wine and spirits company somewhere close, a store buying booze.
0: And Phil noticed that Steve White had written a check to a company called American National for $127. When he didn't recognize the company, Rouse decided to call.
1: She said, it's life insurance. I said, can you tell me more about it? She said, well, it's for $100,000. And the beneficiary and owner of the policy is Steve Allen White.
0: But the life insurance policy wasn't on Steve White's life. It was on Phil Rouse's. And there was no reciprocal policy on Steve White's life naming Rouse as the beneficiary. Leona White says her husband did nothing wrong, that they were only trying to protect their investment in the event of Phil's death.
3: Steve wasn't into auto restoring. His involvement in the business had been more from a business management standpoint.
4: We kept trying to have business meetings so we could see the checkbook, which we have never seen. And every time we go to have a meeting, Steve would get up and get angry and storm out of the house. So we were getting a little bit suspicious.
0: The final straw came when Steve White closed the company's bank accounts without telling Phil, who found out through the bank teller.
1: She said, well, Mr. White came in 2 days ago, walked out of the bank with $2,943. And closed the account. And she said, the reason I mentioned to you, Mr. Rouse, is because there were checks outstanding. And he said he didn't care. He just wanted the money.
0: Rouse believed that as 50% owner of the business, he had the power to halt all such transactions. But he was wrong. When Phil's lawyer reviewed the partnership agreement, he discovered that Phil only owned 2% of the business. Steve White owned the remaining 98%.
1: Well, I signed a lot of things in 1997. If Steve came over and said, you need to sign this because this is whatever, we'd sign it.
5: He was completely duped into signing this contract.
0: Phil now began to suspect his partner and decided to visit Dr. Kevin Merigian, one of the top forensic toxicologists in the United States.
6: He was one of the worst cases that I had seen. So, I mean, it's very, very sick.
1: And I said, well, I think I'm being murdered. I don't know how. I don't know how. I don't know what's being used on me.
0: Dr. Merigian analyzed Phil's urine tests, which had been done earlier, and he also performed a physical examination. But before the results were in, Phil had more bad news. All of the business assets he brought with him to the company, which included the building and real estate, had been transferred to his partner, Steve White, and put up for sale. Phil Rouse was not only dying, he was now penniless.

0: Phil Rouse began to suspect that the improprieties in his business and his suspicions of being poisoned might somehow be related.
1: Mr. Rouse wasn't very functional, if you would say, cognitively. He had a lot of he had an inability to concentrate, focus. He was very anxious.
0: To find the cause of the illness, Phil's urine was sent for a heavy metals test. The test revealed Phil had arsenic in his system. A level of 63 is in the high range, but far from lethal. Normally, there is no arsenic in one's system unless the person has consumed large amounts of seafood, which Phil had not.
2: He said, "Mr. Rouse, do you know of anybody that might want you dead?"
0: Dr. Merigian suspected Phil was being poisoned. Phil tried to recall anything suspicious about the time he spent with his partner, Steve White. And then he remembered. Every time he and Steve had a meal or a drink together, Phil's health deteriorated.
2: I noticed that several times we ate together, I'd get sick afterwards.
0: Even more alarming, Steve White was a chemist by training and taught chemistry at the local high school. As a final forensic test, Dr. Merigian gave Phil Rouse very specific instructions.
1: I told him, "Don't cut your hair." And then I would be able to clip it and send it to a laboratory for analysis.
0: When someone is exposed to poison, it goes through the body and is usually excreted. But it also gets deposited in the hair root at the time of exposure. When the hair grows out, the shaft becomes an historic record of when the exposure took place. When Phil's hair grew longer, a strand was sent for an ICP test, which tests for 22 different metal components at the same time. The hair was cut into quarter-inch pieces, marked, then each piece was placed in a separate vial, mixed with acidified water, and boiled for 7 hours. This cocktail was then put through the ICP. The test results were startling. When Phil was in the hospital, his hair showed no exposure to poison. But prior to that, when Phil was living at home, Dr. Merigian found traces of another poison, mercury.
1: I believe that he was ingesting it. I didn't know who or why it would be delivered to him, but I had no doubt that he was poisoned with heavy metals.
0: State law requires that police be notified when any poison is found in someone's system. When the Bartlett Police Department learned of the poisoning and the financial dispute between Phil and his partner, they took out a search warrant to search Steve White's home.
3: I thought that at that time, well, now we have something to look into, and we would go and investigate it as a criminal matter.
0: In White's backyard, in a storage shed, they found a laboratory.
3: It kind of looked like a little mini science lab, like a chemistry lab, makeshift lab, you know. There were several different jars of unusual-looking powders, strange-looking like burners and things like that you would see in a science lab.
0: Leona White says the reason her husband had the lab was for their children as a way to interest them in science.
4: He would do things like mix baking powder and vinegar to make a volcano.
0: But investigators soon discovered items in the shed that were anything but child's play. In a glass jar labeled baking powder, forensic scientists found traces of mercury and arsenic. The arsenic was a special formulation which won't be identified here except to say it was odorless and tasteless. Detective Bailey confronted White with the lab results.
3: And he had told me that was crazy, absurd, and ridiculous. He said, "There's no way there's arsenic in that. I tell you what, bring it to me and I'll drink every bit of it." A few minutes later, he had said, "If I was going to kill this guy, I sure wouldn't use arsenic. I'd do it with something much quicker and legal."
5: Everything in his statement that he gave to the police, a 21-page rambling statement, was false. And I'm not even sure if Steve White is his real name.
0: A search of the car restoration office produced an envelope found hidden behind the electrical panel. Analysis of the materials inside revealed arsenic, antimony, mercury, and lead, each a highly toxic metal. A forensic document examiner compared the handwriting on the envelope to known samples of Steve White's and concluded they were both similar. Steve White was arrested and charged with the attempted murder of Phil Rouse. But important questions remained. How did the poisons get into Phil Rouse's body?

0: Make it count. Justin Real.
1: Forensic toxicology proved Phil Rouse had been poisoned by heavy metals, and similar poisons were found in the home of his business partner, Steve White. But prosecutors didn't have enough evidence to show how Phil Rouse was poisoned.
2: We were never able to prove conclusively how he got these compounds into Mr. Rouse's system. We were able to prove that he had ample opportunity.
1: Phil Rouse recalled a number of incidents with Steve White marked by unusual behavior. Prior to his illness, Phil and Steve were having dinner at a local restaurant. Not long after placing their order, White complained about the poor service.
3: I think I'll go see what's going on.
1: He got up and went into the kitchen and came back with Phil's entree, but not his own. There was another incident involving a bottle of wine.
2: Mr. White made a bottle of wine, brought it to Mr. Rouse, insisting that he drink all of it, and insisting that he get the bottle back, because he wanted to give Mr. Rouse some more.
1: And White would often visit Phil at home to share a cup of coffee and talk about work. But Phil says Steve would frequently ask Phil to get something from another room, leaving Steve alone with the coffee. Phil and Kimo Coelho both recalled a time when White offered to get them hamburgers for lunch.
2: After eating these, they both became very ill. And they actually made a joke about how they're never going to send Steve White after food again because it's going to make us sick again.
1: When confronted with the evidence, Steve White denied any involvement with Phil's illness. His lawyer claimed that the accusations were circumstantial and that there was no proof White was in any way involved. The defense also pointed out that the lab result showed only trace amounts of the various heavy metals in Rouse's body, but never a lethal amount. The prosecution claimed this was intentional, that Mr. White wanted Phil to die slowly after a prolonged illness so there would be no suspicions.
4: I hate to say ideal, but it actually is the ideal way of trying to harm someone, because if you're not focused or you're not suspicious of it, the physician won't see it.
1: The prosecution says the motive was money, that Phil Rouse's death would have enabled White to get out of debt. White had over $90,000 in credit card debt, a substantial amount for a public school teacher.
2: A $100,000 life insurance policy could pay his way out of debt. If Mr. Rouse had died, he would also had inherited 100% of a small business.
1: After a week-long trial, the jury found Steve White guilty of first-degree attempted murder, theft, and sales tax violations. He was sentenced to 31 years in prison.
5: If it hadn't been for the heavy metals test and Dr. Maragian running all the tests on my husband, he would have been dead.
1: His antique automobile restoration business is now closed. To this day, White maintains his innocence.
6: These people were our friends for 14 years. I mean, we thought they were our friends. I couldn't believe that he had made that charge against Steve. I know Steve didn't do it.
1: Phil still has numbness in his extremities and is unable to walk due to nerve damage.
7: This guy that I know, he was my business partner, he's going to jail. I don't know for how long. I don't know, I may be crippled the rest of my life. I said two families are devastated. Who won today? You tell me. Tell me who won here today.

0: working on me.
1: An unemployed gardener with a history of mental illness was a vital witness in the case of a missing 6-year-old girl.
0: He's still working on me.
1: Between songs, he provided details about events which took place more than a decade earlier.

0: Investigators weren't sure the man could be trusted and left it up to forensic science to determine the truth. Memorial Day weekend, 1986. In Silver Spring, Maryland, it was so hot, six-year-old Michelle Dorr asked her father if she could play in the small pool in their backyard.
1: She was showing me how she could blow bubbles in the water and that sort of thing.
0: Michelle was spending the weekend with her father. Her parents were going through a bitter divorce, and custody arrangements for Michelle, their only child, were still being worked out. Michelle's mother, Dee Dee, wanted full custody of her daughter.
1: I got an ex parte order saying that I was a threat to Michelle and a threat to her, and I was physically abusive, and she needed court-ordered custody right then.
0: But those problems were put aside for what Carl believed would be a pleasant weekend with his daughter. After Carl made lunch, he went back outside to check on Michelle, but she wasn't there. So he walked to his neighbor's home, the Clark family, to see if Michelle was there visiting her friend Elizabeth, but they hadn't seen her.
1: I couldn't believe what Jeff was saying. It just didn't register at first. And at that point, I realized that, you know, she's never gone any further than the Clark house. There's something's wrong.
0: Carl Dorr immediately contacted police.
2: She was not a little girl who would roam off indiscriminately. She was not a little girl who would roam off and wander away and take up with strangers.
1: I mean, the Clark house was 50 feet away, so I never had to worry about her crossing the street or going wandering off. If I wanted to find her, I knew where to find her.
0: When police contacted Michelle's mother, Dee Dee, she told them she knew what had happened to Michelle.
1: She point blank told them that I did it. I did something with Michelle.
2: Michelle's mother told the police he had threatened to harm his own daughter. He had threatened, in the heat of anger, in the heat of a very horrible divorce, to take the daughter, take Michelle away, so that her mother couldn't have her anymore.
3: You have to take it in the context that she's a mother who is in this very nasty divorce, separation, custody battle, and also somebody who her daughter has just disappeared. So you have to take it in that context.
0: Carl Dorr was outraged by his ex-wife's accusation and demanded to be given a polygraph test. He failed.
1: He's trying to tell me that I didn't pass the polygraph test. That's an impossibility. I didn't have anything to do with Michelle disappearing. Don't tell me I failed the polygraph test. That didn't happen.
0: Carl Dorr was now the prime suspect, and soon he would tell police of the role he'd played in his daughter's disappearance.

0: and make it count.
1: Justin Real.
2: In the days after Michelle Doerr's disappearance, missing posters were placed throughout the area. But there was no sign of the little six-year-old girl. Investigators were convinced her father, Carl, had either kidnapped or killed her. Carl Doerr had failed a polygraph test, and the detective on the case was pressuring him to confess.
3: You kept insisting, you know, you've done something. I know you've done something with Michelle, and we're going to find her body, and when we find her body, I'm coming to get you, is what he told me, point blank, finger in the face, you know, in my face, screaming, yelling, you know, you need to confess.
2: Just a few days later, Carl Doerr confessed.
4: On three different occasions, he told the police he'd killed his daughter and told the police where they could go and find her body. And one of them was underneath the crawl space of his house. Another was in his father's own grave in a cemetery in D.C.
2: Police checked the crawl space of the home and found nothing. They also checked the local cemetery where his father was buried, but nothing was found.
4: He felt a lot of pressure, and the police put a lot of pressure on him. And as a result of that pressure and the guilt and the shame and that he felt about his daughter's disappearance, he cracked. There's no doubt about that. He cracked.
3: I couldn't deal with what they were telling me, that we're not going to find Michelle alive. I just was trying to go into some sort of denial about that.
2: He then checked himself into a local hospital. He thought the television was talking to him and that he had the power to find Michelle and bring her back to life.
3: I was starting to lose it. I mean, in a psychiatric sense. I mean, I was having a nervous breakdown. I was hallucinating. I was seeing things that weren't there. I was hearing people that weren't there.
2: After 3 days of much-needed rest and sedation, Carl was released from the hospital and told the press that he had never confessed. He said his statements were twisted into an admission of guilt. To prove his point, he asked to take a second polygraph examination. This time, he passed. Investigators now began to wonder, was it possible that someone else had taken Michelle Doerr?
5: In my experience, in a case where somebody confesses or where the police have the wrong suspect, they seem to try to make all the facts fit around that person. So they're so busy doing that, and they have the tunnel vision that we have the right suspect, this is who it is, that they forget about looking at any other options.
2: Months went by, and then years, with no sign of Michelle. The investigation came to a dead end. In the minds of police, Carl Doerr remained a suspect, but they had no evidence to charge him. Then, 6 years later, there was a new development.
6: 10 days after 24-year-old Laura Hodling disappeared from her Bethesda home, her family tells reporters they believe they know what happened to her.
2: In what seemed to be an unrelated case, a Harvard graduate, Laura Hodling, was reported missing. She lived a few miles away from Michelle and Carl Doerr. Laura Hodling had been stabbed to death in her bedroom while asleep. Her killer left behind few clues. He had done an unusually thorough job of cleaning up the crime scene.
7: Normally, he would have found blood splatter elsewhere in the room or some indications of a fight or something. But that area, that bedroom, the crime scene itself had been cleaned up and cleaned up very good.
2: But he made one mistake. In Laura Hoteling's hairbrush was one foreign hair. It wasn't human. It was from a wig. The Hoteling's gardener, 30-year-old Haddon Clark, was a known cross-dresser.
7: He had mental problems. We also discovered that he was a cross-dresser. He would dress in women's clothing.
2: The wig hair in Laura Hoteling's hairbrush matched the wig found in Haddon Clark's possession. Investigators believe that after killing Laura Hodling, Haddon Clark dressed in women's clothing, put on the wig, and left the scene of the crime in broad daylight without creating any suspicion. Edmund Clark was convicted of Laura Hoteling's murder. Then, police made a startling discovery.
5: The police say to themselves, hey, wait, we've heard this name before. This was a guy that we were looking at who lived in the house where Michelle Doerr was last supposed to have been seen or have gone. And so at that point, they started really pressing Haddon on the Michelle Doerr case and looking at him as a very serious suspect.
2: Haddon Clark lived just two houses away from Michelle Doerr at the time of her disappearance. His niece, Elizabeth, was Michelle's playmate. When Michelle first disappeared, Haddon Clark was questioned about his whereabouts that day. And something unusual happened during his interrogation that should have aroused police suspicions.

0: two-night premiere event starts Sunday at 9 on TNT.
1: Haddon Clark confessed to the murder of 23-year-old Laura Hoteling, but he denied having anything to do with the disappearance of Michelle Doerr. But on the day Michelle disappeared, police discovered that Clark was alone in his brother's home, just two doors away from Michelle's home. He was packing his things since his brother had kicked him out because of what he called inappropriate behavior with the children.
2: What happened that day back in 1986 was that Haddon was very angry. His brother, his brother's wife, and his children had left the home in order to give Haddon an opportunity to get his things and get out. And they had given him a deadline to get out.
1: That same day, police questioned Haddon Clark and asked him if he knew anything about Michelle's disappearance.
2: He was answering questions and was cooperative. When the nature of the interview changed and Michelle Doerr's name was mentioned, Haddon's entire demeanor changed. He began to shake violently. He began to rock back and forth in his chair. He actually became physically sick and had to leave the room at the mere mention of Michelle's name.
1: Although police knew his behavior was unusual, it was discounted once Carl Doerr allegedly confessed.
2: There was no evidence to suggest that Haddon Clark had killed Michelle Doerr, other than his own quirky, bizarre behavior, which could be attributed to a number of things, one of which being his own mental illness. So that's why the police stepped away from Haddon Clark and focused on Carl Doerr for months and years after Michelle's disappearance.
3: How can you not suspect this guy if you even, you know, spend an afternoon with him? You know, you don't have to go to Kmart to figure out he's crazy.
1: Once in prison for Laura Hoteling's murder, Clark refused to answer questions about Michelle Doerr.
4: I'm not talking about nothing, because my lawyer told me not to. I told you honestly, I asked some of your questions, whatever you want to ask, but some questions I'm not going to answer.
1: This is Jim Beckett. At one time, he was incarcerated with Haddon Clark in the same prison cell block. He had more luck getting Haddon to talk about his crimes than the police.
5: I just wanted to find out the truth of it, so I got in real close to him, and I sort of felt it was a wind of opportunity to find out the truth through him. Rather than intimidating him, I became a good friend.
1: One day, while Beckett and Clark were in the prison cafeteria, Beckett asked Haddon about Michelle Doerr.
5: He was saying she was such a lovely young girl and all, and I could see it was bothering him. I looked at him and I said, Haddon, I said, why did you do it? And when I said it like that, he blurted out, he says, I didn't mean to do it. You know, he didn't repeat it, but he says, I didn't mean to do it. And it was like he knew what was being said, and he knew he had just confessed to me that he had killed her.
1: Beckett then told police that Clark confessed to killing Michelle Doerr in a small bedroom in his brother's home. But police had no physical or forensic evidence to charge Clark. But then they remembered how expertly Clark cleaned the crime scene after Laura Hoteling's murder.
2: The police put two and two together and realized that he had been able to clean, and meticulously clean, a crime scene where there was a lot of bloodshed. He was able to remove evidence from a crime scene to the point where family members had no idea that a murder had taken place there.
1: It had been 10 years since Michelle's disappearance, and Haddon Clark's brother had sold the home, and a number of families had occupied it since. Police wondered whether any forensic evidence remained.

0: strong relief. Advil, that's real strength.
1: Haddon Clark's prison roommate told police that Clark admitted killing Michelle Doerr in a bedroom in his brother's home. But 10 years had passed, and the home had been owned by a number of families since. The bedroom was only 7 by 10 feet. It had no rugs or carpet, but it did have the original oak wood floor. Unfortunately, it had been sanded and refinished with polyurethane at least once, possibly more, which might have destroyed any evidence that existed. To find out, police used luminol, a chemical which glows when it comes into contact with the iron component in blood. After spraying the floor, investigators noticed a faint glow along the seams of the oak paneling.
2: What actually appeared was long luminescence lines along the slats of the floorboards. Not on the surface of the floor, but deeply embedded in the actual slats themselves.
1: The entire floor was taken apart for further tests. Investigators wanted to know if the blood between the floorboards was human, and if it was, whose blood was it? Forensic scientist Susan Ballou used Q-tips to swab the side of each seam of every floorboard. The Q-tips were rinsed with phenolphthalein, then with hydrogen peroxide. Only two tiny areas turned purple, a positive presumptive test for blood. Unfortunately, it wasn't a large enough sample for DNA testing. So scientists decided to try a mitochondrial DNA test. Mitochondria exists outside of the cell's nucleus, and they're passed on genetically from a mother to her children. It's not as precise as nuclear DNA testing, but it still can be used for identification. The mitochondrial DNA from blood between the floorboards matched the mitochondrial DNA profile of Michelle's mother.
2: In other words, somebody from their family left blood at that location.
1: Since Michelle had been inside the home and not her mother, the blood was believed to be Michelle's. Prosecutors believe that after Carl Doerr went inside to make lunch, Michelle left the pool to look for her friend Elizabeth. In a freak, tragic coincidence, when Michelle knocked on Elizabeth's door, no one was home, except Haddon, who was packing his things since his brother had ordered him to move out.
3: We believe that he saw Michelle. He saw her as an opportunity to vent his rage. We also believe that he saw it as an opportunity to get revenge on his brother.
1: Police believe Haddon killed Michelle in the upstairs bedroom, then cleaned the blood from the floor. He probably removed Michelle's body in one of the duffel bags neighbors saw him carrying when moving out later that day.
4: I don't believe he has an ounce of remorse for what he's done to Michelle. And he doesn't even deserve to live as far as I'm concerned.
1: Fortunately, the sanding, polyurethane, and 10 years worth of detergents hadn't destroyed the mitochondrial DNA evidence. Haddon Clark was convicted of Michelle Doerr's murder and was sentenced to a second life term in prison. Shortly after his conviction, Haddon Clark directed police to the shallow grave where he had buried Michelle's body. It was just 12 miles from her home.
5: I believe when Haddon asked the police, or told the police that he would show them where Michelle Doerr's body was, he asked to be able to dress as a woman. The police went and got him women's clothes and a wig.
1: Haddon Clark now claims his female persona, whom he refers to as Kristen Bluefin, is the real killer.
5: He dresses as this woman, he writes letters as this woman, he speaks as this woman, and it is the woman that commits the crimes.
1: Psychologists say that Clark, here apparently unaware of being videotaped before his police interrogation, is a paranoid schizophrenic who cannot control his compulsion to kill.
6: How loving and patient he must be.
1: Everyone who knows him is convinced he would kill again if given the chance.
5: He's intelligent. I think he was able to get away with crimes for a long time. And I think that he knows what he's doing. He's good at his job.
2: He is a definite skilled criminal in making sure that the crime scene is cleaned up, all little loose ends are tied up. However, there's always been some small bit of evidence that we have found to still pinpoint that crime to Haddon Clark.
1: One summer's evening, a woman left a bar in Anchorage, Alaska, and staggered into the street. She was drunk, she was defenseless, and soon, she was dead. The killer left this unusual clue at the crime scene. It was evidence that could be visualized with a simple tube of glue. August 8, 1996 was a beautiful summer morning in Anchorage, Alaska. But on this day, workers entering a downtown office building saw something different.
7: It's the first time I've ever experienced anything like this. I never want to experience it again. This is horrible.
1: It was a body laying near a wooded area.
8: She'd been beat in the face pretty severely, and she didn't appear to be breathing.
1: The woman's checked jacket and clothing were strewn over a 30-foot area, a clear indication of a life-and-death struggle.
9: It was an extended assault. It wasn't he just hit her in the face once. There were multiple blows to her head and her upper chest area.
1: She had been so badly beaten, a visual identification would be impossible. She didn't match missing persons reports, and apparently there had been no witnesses.
10: Anytime you have a witnessless crime, you have difficulties. You don't have anybody telling you where to go, where to look, who to ask, and what to do.
1: The victim hadn't been moved or touched since she was discovered, and the body had been protected from the sunlight. Because of where the victim was found and the circumstances surrounding her death, Captain Bill Gifford made an unusual decision.
11: I made the decision that we would go ahead and try to get Layton Prince off the body.
1: For the last 6 years, Gifford had been experimenting with a special technique to find hidden fingerprints on human skin. Super glue fuming is usually done with non-porous surfaces like glass or metal.
12: In the early 80s, a gluing factory in Japan, the employees had noticed that as they were gluing various items together, that the vapors, which were materializing from the glue, were turning the fingerprints, their actual prints on an item, a whitish color. Subsequently, they brought the information to the attention of the Japanese crime lab, and from that, with various organizational meetings, they passed the information on.
1: To do it with skin, the following conditions must be in place. No emergency personnel can have handled the body. They would wipe prints off and also leave their own. If the victim is dead for a long period of time, decay will destroy any prints. Any precipitation, even dew, can wash away prints. And the temperature must be right. If it's too hot, the prints will melt. If it's too cold, they'll disintegrate. Gifford ordered technicians to build a tent around the body using plastic tarp and PVC pipe. Inside, Gifford heated a pan of water to increase the humidity in the tent. Using a heat gun, a massive amount of super glue was blown into the airtight container around the body. Gifford's secret technique was to use more super glue than forensic scientists usually recommend.
11: In this case, probably 300 or 400 times the amount of what we'd normally use on skin. And this time we got the right amount.
1: The heated glue attaches itself to the biological oils left by someone's fingers or hands. The glue then hardens on the print and can be photographed. This isn't a technique that can be redone. Fortunately, in this case, it worked. On the victim's left thigh was a fragment of a palm print from the killer's left hand.
11: We were ecstatic. And this was the second latent print off of human skin that had been confirmed. So to finally get one, quite a milestone.
1: Above the body, on some low-hanging branches, police discovered 35 head hairs which did not come from the victim. It appeared the branches became entangled in the assailant's hair during the assault. Police now had the palm print and possibly a hair sample from the killer. All they needed now was to identify the victim and find the suspect.

0: Deadly as Catch. Friday at 8 on Discovery.
1: When the body of the victim was taken to the morgue in Anchorage, Alaska, the medical examiner determined that she was an Alaska native between 30 and 40 years old, 5'2" tall and weighing 100 pounds. He found a bite mark on the woman's breast and signs she had been sexually assaulted. There were some bloody boot impressions on the victim's torso, but they weren't clear enough to identify.
2: In this particular case, the violence didn't indicate whether they would be known to one another, but what it did tell us is that the suspect spent considerable time with the victim both before and after death.
1: The toxicology report indicated that the victim had a blood alcohol level of 0.308, over four times the legal limit. Anchorage police checked missing persons reports, but found no one resembling their victim. At the crime scene, above the body, in some low-hanging branches, police found human hair. The hairs, presumably the assailant's, were analyzed and identified as mongoloid. Mongoloid hairs are from Asian races. Native Americans would be included in this category.
3: Mongoloid hairs tend to have very dark pigmentation. The hairs almost look black visually, and they tend to be very straight.
1: The hairs were very long, between 18 and 20 inches, and they were highly unusual.
3: This is one of the most distinctive hair samples that I've ever seen.
1: The long hairs had been bleached, and because mongoloid hairs are so dark in color, this type of chemical treatment has a distinct effect.
3: When they add bleach to it, it pulls some of the pigment out. And if it's incomplete, the hair almost looks orangish.
1: Police were now looking for a native Alaska male with long black hair down to his waist with an uneven orange tint. Since the victim had a high alcohol content at the time of her death, police canvassed bars in downtown Anchorage, many of which are popular with the native community. Many of the bars have extensive video surveillance systems for liability purposes. Police collected the surveillance tapes from every downtown bar that had a video system and looked through the hours of footage. One videotape was from an outside surveillance camera taken on the night of the murder. Fortunately, the picture was relatively clear for a night scene. Why? Even at 9 or 10 o'clock at night, the sun is still shining in Alaska since it's so far north. This is why Alaska is called the Land of the Midnight Sun. On this one tape was a clear image of a woman wearing a check jacket like the one found at the crime scene. She was walking down the street arm in arm with a man with long black hair.
2: I would say the video image of the individual was fair. It wasn't real clear, but it was enough that we could get an idea of who he might be.
1: The trick now was to find out the individual's identity.

0: Justin.com and make it count. Justin Real.
1: Anchorage police uncovered this video surveillance image thought to be their victim and the killer taken on the night of the murder. The videotape was from a surveillance system at a bar in downtown Anchorage called The Avenue. The bar had 9 tiny video surveillance cameras in operation at all times. Almost every square foot of the bar and the entrance and exit are all covered. The bar owner, John Patti, says the surveillance is not a luxury, it's a necessity.
2: Video surveillance gives me another body. It gives you the opportunity to have maybe a couple fewer employees, and yet you can monitor, you know, 7 or 8 different locations within the bar.
1: When police showed the surveillance picture to John Patti, he could not identify the man in the image. But he knew the woman. Her name was Martha Hansen.
2: Everyone called her Marty. She was a regular customer since I've been here. I've known her, but just as a customer. Kind of a tiny little girl, never caused a problem.
1: A background check revealed Martha Hansen was a 48-year-old divorced mother of 6 children and was unemployed.
3: She was just very trusting, very open with people, and it didn't matter who you were, she'd reach out to you. I think that was probably what the downfall was here.
1: She'd been gone for 2 days before her children reported her missing, which is why police had not connected her to their victim. Pat T said that on the night of the murder, Martha Hansen was in his bar and was denied service.
2: The bartender's first engagement with her, that bartender determined that she was too intoxicated to be in here. So we asked her to leave, and she left.
1: Martha was inside for less than 5 minutes. Patrons remembered her, but did not remember seeing the man in the surveillance image. It appeared that the man never entered the bar, so there was no clear shot of his face. The image showed Martha and the man walking arm in arm, which suggested the two knew one another.
4: We're canvassing the area, again, going back to the businesses, going back to the retailers, going back to people saying, do you know who this person is?
1: When police put the photograph in the local newspaper, a concerned citizen called with some information. She said that a week after the murder of Martha Hansen, one of her friends blurted out that he'd killed someone. When she asked him how, he held up his hands, indicating that he'd either hit or strangled his victim, or both.
4: Her initial instinct was, he's just bragging, he's intoxicated, he couldn't do something like this.
1: The man's name was Evans Lee Curtis, with hair so long it fell almost to his waist. Curtis was unemployed with no prior arrest.
5: Evans Curtis fit the photo that we received from the videotape to a T.
1: Curtis had left his pants in this woman's bedroom. They appeared to be similar to those in the surveillance image. When police analyzed those pants, they discovered they were spattered with blood. Evans Lee Curtis was interrogated by police, but he denied any involvement in Martha Hansen's murder.
6: So having your own rights in mind that we talked about, do you want to talk to us about this?
1: Police had the surveillance image, the hairs, and the palm print of the killer. The question now was whether the forensic evidence would match Evans Lee Curtis.

0: huge savings
1: and free shipping from our U.S. warehouses.
2: Evans Lee Curtis said he had nothing to do with the murder of Martha Hansen. He claimed the man in the video image was someone else, that he certainly wasn't the only man in Anchorage with long hair. But his long hair was distinctive. It had the same unusual orange color as the hairs found at the crime scene.
3: The suspect's hair was also chemically treated, was very long in length. And the chemical treatment was irregular along the length, the same as what I found in the hairs from the scene.
2: Investigators wanted something more conclusive. They wanted to know if the partial palm print found on Martha Hansen's thigh belonged to Curtis. Police took impressions of his hands, focusing more on his palms than his fingertips. Investigators were looking for the distinctive crease between the index and middle fingers they found on Martha Hansen's thigh. When compared, there was no mistaking it. The print on the body was from Evans Lee Curtis.
4: That presents him with a serious problem. And that problem is, how does he explain why his palm print is on a dead woman?
2: The print evidence, while significant, was subject to defense attack. The super glue fuming process was so unusual, investigators were concerned whether it would be allowed as evidence. So they conducted DNA testing of the blood found on Curtis's pants. When the blood on the pants was compared to DNA from Martha Hansen's blood DNA, it was a match.
5: We have no idea why he left his pants behind, but we're glad he did.
2: But perhaps the most damning clue was found on the

0: was found on the boots Curtis was wearing at the time of his arrest. They were given to forensic analyst Jim Wolfe. In a crevice on the boot sole, created by simple wear and tear, he found what looked to be a small pocket of blood.
1: What really caught my eye, what was on the victim's body appeared to be a heel impression, was some possible blood stains on the heel of the boot, actually inside a heel that was, or inside a hole that was worn into the heel.
0: Wolf swabbed the area, extracting the blood. The DNA from the shoe was compared to Martha Hansen's DNA. It matched. Prosecutor David Wallace had one of the best cases of his career.
2: In this case, it was forensically solid. Mr. Curtis would have had a lot of explaining to do how all of these pieces of the puzzle were not him when I had multiple experts going to take the stand and say it was, in fact, Mr. Curtis that killed Martha Hansen.
0: Police discovered that Curtis knew Martha Hansen's daughter and had actually met Martha at a dinner party a few weeks before her murder. Prosecutors believe that when Martha left the Avenue Bar, she just happened to run into Curtis. Recognizing one another, they walked down the street arm in arm, possibly on their way to another night spot. But instead, Curtis took Martha to a secluded area and made a sexual advance. When she rejected him, Curtis attacked her. In the ensuing fight, Curtis caught some of his hair in a tree branch, hair which had a distinct orange bleaching. Curtis got blood on his pants. The most unusual piece of forensic evidence was his partial palm print on Martha's left thigh. And when he stepped on Martha's torso, her blood became embedded in the sole of his boot. Since he left the body under the trees, protected from the sunlight and excessive moisture, the conditions were perfect to preserve the print for hours after she died, providing one final clue in a mosaic of evidence that ultimately identified Evans Lee Curtis.
2: Not aware of any other case in Alaska where a palm print, fingerprint, or any type of print has been lifted from a deceased person.
0: When faced with the overwhelming amount of forensic evidence, Evans Lee Curtis decided to plead guilty.
3: Is a brutal killing. The appearance of the victim's face is shocking.
0: Evans Lee Curtis was sentenced to 99 years in prison. His conviction, a combination of old-fashioned police work, high-tech forensic science, and a little bit of luck.
4: With what we have in technology, give something a shot. And if that doesn't work, modify it, give something else a shot. But there's untold things out there that will eventually be employed where we will be making identifications that people today would think impossible.
2: Forensic technology is extremely important in many, many cases, whether it's homicide to simple thefts. Because if you don't have a confession, if you don't have an eyewitness to the crime, you have nothing. So with forensic evidence, we are able to circumstantially piece together a puzzle that may never have been pieced together before.
0: She was a mail-order bride lured to the United States with the promise of a better life. Just a few years after she was married, she disappeared. The clue to this mystery came from an unlikely source. A second forensic look at the suspicious death of another woman 16 years earlier. Emelita Reeves was 26 years old. Her husband, Jack, was a 52-year-old former Army sergeant, now working as a painter. Together, the couple had a 3-year-old son, whom we'll call Theo. Emelita had an interesting past. When Emelita was 18, she had been her family's passport out of poverty. 11 of her family members lived in a 2-room hut in Cebu City,

0: the Philippines.
1: She was a beauty queen in her community, and she was a lovely girl. She wanted to go to school, but her family had convinced her that that's how they could have a better life if she married a rich American.
0: At her family's request, Emilita put her picture in Cherry Blossoms, a subscription service for mail-order brides. In 1987, Jack Reeves flew to the Philippines to meet her.
1: There were two other American men that were there to meet her, and he pretty well bulldozed his way into the house, offered her father more money than the other men had offered, and her father chose Jack to be Emilita's husband.
0: Once Emilita arrived in Texas, Jack Reeves kept his promise and started sending Emilita's family $250 a month, a small fortune compared to the $3 a month Emilita's father was earning. On October 11, 1994, Emilita Reeves went to lunch with some friends at the Lotus Restaurant in Arlington, Texas. During lunch, Emilita confided to her friends that she was no longer in love with her husband. Instead, she was in love with someone else, another woman, and was anxious to start a new life. After lunch, Emilita went shopping, but never returned home. Later, when her friends couldn't get in touch with her, either on her cell phone or her pager, they called police. When questioned, Jack Reeves told police he wasn't particularly concerned about his wife's disappearance. He said his wife may have run off with her female lover.
1: Jack was into all this pornography, and he was into watching videos of women together, men and women in the act, sexual acts. But he drew the line at Emilita going out with any other men. And if he ever found out that she had close male friends that she went out with, then he became very angry.
0: And Reeves was convinced his wife would return.
2: Matter of fact, he was very nonchalant, telling the officers that she would return as she always does.
0: Police located Emilita's lover, Mona Lisa Pate.
2: Mona Lisa Pate admitted to us that she and Emilita were in fact engaged in a relationship.
0: She also admitted she was with Emilita until 8 p.m. on the night of her disappearance, but she didn't know where Emilita went afterwards. 2 days later, Emilita's abandoned car was found in a supermarket parking lot just a few miles from her home. Police interviewed her husband once again.
1: Initially, he said she had just run off, but then he decided he was going to start helping. So he brings in to Tom Lenore's office something that he believes will help track Emilita.
0: Even with Emilita's scent, search dogs were unsuccessful. In another attempt to help the investigation, Jack Reeves offered a $25,000 reward for information leading to his wife's safe return. But police got their first break in the case when a detailed search of Emilita's abandoned vehicle gave investigators some important insight into her last ride.

0: Level fights every month on TNT.
1: Police in Texas were starting to believe that there was foul play involved in Emelita Reeves' disappearance. When police inspected Emelita's abandoned car, they noticed something suspicious.
2: When the vehicle was found, the seat was consistent with someone much taller than Emelita, who was a very short person. The steering wheel was not locked, as Emelita always locked it, and the alarm was not set on the vehicle, which Emelita always did.
1: And suspicions mounted when police learned that none of Emelita's clothing was missing from her home. They also learned that Emelita was not in love with her husband. Emelita also told friends Jack once asked her to have sex with one of his sons from an earlier marriage. Emelita refused. Police asked Jack Reeves to come to police headquarters to retrieve Emelita's car. Jack had apparently left town. He had taken his young son and left for nearby Lake Whitney, where he frequently camped. And police also learned that Jack Reeves had recently offered Emelita a substantial sum of money, $30,000, if she agreed not to leave him.
2: In speaking with Emelita's friends, they reflected several conversations that Emelita had had with them where she expressed a tremendous fear that Jack would, in fact, kill her, in her words, as he had killed his other wives.
1: Jack Reeves had been married three other times, and his second and third wives both died under mysterious circumstances. Jack married his first wife, Amaryllis, when she was only 15 years old. Her mother later had the marriage annulled. In 1961, Jack married his second wife, Sharon. Together, the couple had two sons. While Jack was in South Korea with the U.S. Army, Sharon filed for divorce. Reeves immediately flew home to try to save the marriage. A few days later, Sharon died from a shotgun wound to her chest. Her death had been ruled a suicide. After Sharon's death, Jack returned to Korea, where he met wife number three, Myung Hoi Chung. 6 years later, while vacationing at Lake Whitney, Myung was on a raft in the lake while Jack was away gathering fish bait.
3: And when he came back, he claims that that's when he found Myung had fallen off of the raft and had drowned. Her sister attended the funeral and found bruises on her arms and scrapes. She contended from the very beginning when she learned of Myung's death that Jack had killed her.
4: I talked to the sister and I said, "What is this about Myung? You know, we're all kind of wondering about it." And she said, "Well, I wondered not only because of the nails, but because of the scratches on Jack's hands." And I thought, well, like he was scratched up by a brush when he pulled her out of the water. And she said, no, long parallel scratches on his hands. And it made me think, you know, were those from her fingernails?
1: After the funeral, Jack had Myung's body cremated. Despite her family's concerns, there was no investigation. After learning of Jack's past, Detective Lenore was convinced Emelita Reeves had been the victim of foul play and set a trap to test his hypothesis. He spoke once again to Jack Reeves and this time bragged about the latest advances in DNA testing.
2: I went into this dissertation, which was completely fictitious and made up on the spot, about when an individual dies, cells on the body immediately die, DNA falls from the body, and in fact would fall and embed itself into his carpet to where you can shampoo it, vacuum it, do whatever you want, you're not going to get rid of it. The only thing you have to do is get rid of the carpet.
1: The next day, as undercover police watched from across the street, Jack Reeves did just that. He replaced the carpet in his home. He had taken the bait.
2: There was absolutely no reason for him to take that particular activity at that particular time.
1: But police still had no forensic evidence against Jack Reeves, and they still could not find Emmalita.

0: two-night premiere event starts Sunday at 9 on TNT.
1: Arlington police detective Tom Lenore believed his best chance of solving the disappearance of Emelita Reeves was to investigate the sudden and unusual circumstances surrounding the deaths of Jack's other wives. Jack's third wife, Myung Reeves, had drowned in 10 feet of water in Lake Whitney after falling off a raft. At the time of the accident, the local game warden reported that Myung's raft was undamaged and had a full air supply. He thought it was unlikely that an adult could fall off and not be able to retrieve it. And the drowning occurred in 10 feet of water. If Myung indeed slipped off her raft, investigators couldn't understand why she was unable to swim just a short distance to where she could have stood in the lake. Unfortunately, there had been no criminal investigation and no autopsy was performed. Myung Reeves had been cremated. Jack's second wife, Sharon Reeves, was found dead in her bedroom from what was believed to be a self-inflicted gunshot wound to her chest. Since it was presumed to be suicide, there had been no autopsy performed. And only one photograph of the accident scene remained. Arlington police sent the photograph to the internationally known blood spatter expert, Tom Bevel. At the time of the accident, Jack told police that he believed Sharon was sitting on the bed and pushed the trigger with her toe. But an analysis of the blood spatter evidence revealed that Sharon had been standing at the time the gun went off. Blood on Sharon's thigh was in an L-shaped pattern, indicating that Sharon was standing when blood first dripped down her thigh from the wound. Then, after she fell backwards, the blood changed direction.
2: Had Sharon Reeves been sitting, the blood spatter as well as the blood flows would have looked entirely different. In fact, it would have been a reverse.
1: And with Sharon in a standing position, she would have been physically unable to discharge the gun.
2: I would say that it's not absolutely impossible, but highly improbable that that would be the case.
1: Detective Lenore now had probable cause to exhume the body of Sharon Reeves 16 years after her death. The autopsy was conducted by Dallas County Medical Examiner Dr. Jeffrey Barnard.
3: She had a shotgun wound of the chest, and the entrance wound was in the front of the chest and had a very sharp right-to-left trajectory. So the shotgun entrance was really in the front, but very sharply went to the left lateral chest.
1: And the angle of the shot was slightly downward.
2: With that very acute trajectory, with her being in an upright position, how she would have to hold the weapon would prevent her from the ability to reach the trigger and to discharge it herself, which makes it not possible for her to have done.
3: With a trajectory that was a very sharp trajectory, ending up with her shot dead on the bed and then the shotgun standing perfectly vertical between her legs just made that a very unlikely scenario.
2: I had no doubt whatsoever that this was not the case of a self-inflicted gunshot wound.
1: Sharon Reeves' death was officially ruled undetermined, suggestive of a homicide. Jack Reeves was in the house when the shooting occurred.
4: There was nobody else in the house at the time, so that made it by process of elimination. If Sharon didn't pull the trigger, Jack had to it.
1: According to Patricia Springer's book, Mail Order Murder, after Emelita's disappearance, Jack Reeves was desperate for female companionship. So desperate, he called Emelita's 21-year-old sister, asking her to come live with him. When that failed, Jack renewed his subscription to Cherry Blossoms magazine, and through the personal ads found wife number 5, Emelia, who was also in the Philippines. But before the two could meet, Jack Reeves was arrested.
4: We picked him up, put him in the car, handcuffed and all. Jack looks at Ranger Cummings and said, you know, what's the deal? What's going on here? And Fred said, "You're under arrest for murdering your wife." And Jack said, "Which one?" And we all just kind of looked at each other and said, "Well, that's probably a fair question."

0: by dermatologists is All Free Clear.
1: Five months after the disappearance of Emelita Reeves, her husband Jack was arrested for murder.
2: When he was arrested, he repeatedly told me he had not killed Emelita. And that's when I explained to him that he was being arrested for the murder of Sharon Reeves.
1: Sharon was Jack's second wife, who died of a gunshot wound 16 years earlier. In the trial of Sharon Reeves' death, the case hinged on blood spatter evidence and a shooting reenactment. The reconstruction of the shotgun blast challenged Jack's story that Sharon was sitting on the bed and pushed the trigger with her toe. The female police officer assisting in the recreation could not maneuver her toe into the trigger guard of the gun.
3: The jury was really entranced by that. They were into it. And they had to be, because this was a case where, first of all, we had to show she couldn't have pulled the trigger. Second of all, we had to show that there was nobody else available to pull the trigger except for Jack. And that, by process of elimination, he had to have been the one that committed the murder.
1: Jack Reeves was found guilty of Sharon's murder and was sentenced to 35 years in prison. On October 1st, 1995, deer hunters at Lake Whitney stumbled upon a shallow grave. The remains were sent to the medical examiner's office in Fort Worth, Texas. Deputy Chief Medical Examiner Mark Krause was able to identify the remains by comparing dental records to the recovered jaw. It was Emelita Reeves. Emelita was found without clothing, jewelry, or personal items, which was not consistent with someone who ran away. Dr. Krause hoped that the bones would tell how Emelita was killed. But there was no bone trauma, no bullet holes, no knife wounds, and unfortunately, the hyoid bone was missing.
4: If it's fractured, and if it's fractured in a certain way, we can assume that a strangulation has occurred, that the person has been strangled to the point that that bone was damaged and it was likely to be fatal.
1: But Dr. Krause made an important discovery. In the soil around Emelita's lungs were tiny single-celled organisms called diatoms. This was an important finding. Why? Diatoms live in water.
4: By finding a relatively high density of these little microscopic creatures, skeletons, in the area where the lungs had once resided when the body was placed in the grave. And by finding very low concentrations or low numbers of diatoms elsewhere, the inference could be made that she was drowned.
1: The manner of death was ruled a homicide. Later, police visited Lake Whitney with the Reeves' young son, Theo, who told police to watch out for the big hole as he pointed in the direction of his mother's grave. He also said his mother was hurt in the bathtub by his father.
2: There was a likelihood, quite frankly, a probability, that he actually watched and saw his mother get buried.
1: Jack Reeves stood trial again, this time for Emelita's murder.
5: You didn't kill Emelita.
6: No, I did not.
1: He was convicted of her murder as well.
7: When he heard the D word, meaning divorce, from any of his wives, he considered it to be death and he killed them.
1: Jack Reeves was sentenced to 99 years in prison.
7: Jack Reeves probably has absolutely no redeeming quality about him. I've interviewed several killers in my life, and Jack is probably the most cold-blooded I've ever met.
2: Jack Reeves is definitely where he deserves to be, and that's in prison for the remainder of his life.
3: The forensics made the case. Without them, nothing would have happened in either case. There would have been no identification, there would have been no means of death, there would have been no conviction.
1: From the evidence found at the scene of a double homicide, police suspected there might have been two perpetrators. Until they noticed a clue. A small shard of glass on the bottom of one of the victim's shoes, which brought the whole crime into focus.

0: In December 1996, a mail carrier in Toledo, Ohio, noticed mail piling up outside the home of Gertrude Thompson and Edward Kowalczyk. Neighbors said they hadn't seen the elderly couple for the last few days. 69-year-old Gertrude, Trudy to her friends, and 72-year-old Edward had been living together for the past several years. No one could see inside the house since the windows were covered with plastic, cardboard, and aluminum foil in an effort to preserve heat. Not knowing what else to do, neighbors called police.
1: When I first went in, I observed a lot of personal effects of the residents there, like boxes packed up. It appeared to me someone might have been preparing to move out of the house.
0: But in the disarray, detectives found Trudy Thompson and Ed Kowalczyk dead on the living room floor. They had been dead for several days. And it was no ordinary murder.
1: It's just so violent. You could see the bludgeon, cut marks, stabs. One of the worst crime scenes I've ever seen as a police officer.
0: An autopsy revealed that Trudy and Ed had died of blunt force injuries to the head. Other evidence suggested that the assailant had wanted information from the victims.
1: Just slight wounds, puncture wounds, where this person probably was saying, where's the money, or something like that, and just torture to make a person talk.
2: There was a great deal of chaos there. In fact, it appeared as though this was almost a frenzy type of murder. The perpetrator or perpetrators grabbed anything that was available to them in the house and used it as instruments.
3: We always assumed there was at least two people that were involved. And that's just because it was a double homicide with two bodies right next to each other. And they weren't killed with firearms. They were killed slowly with hand weapons.
0: Detectives noticed that there had been no forced entry into the house.
1: Well, it tells me that possibly the person that committed this crime probably knew the victims and probably was let in.
0: Ed and Trudy not only lived together, they were business partners. They owned several properties that they rented to lower-income residents and college students. When a tenant moved out, the couple usually kept items left behind, never throwing them away. This made it hard to know what, if anything, was missing.
4: We were finding money hidden in books and in wallets that were still in their package and in places where they would hide things that no one would think to look.
0: Family members told police that a necklace Trudy Thompson wore around her neck every day was missing. It was a gold elephant pendant, a gift her father had given her years earlier as a child in Austria. The pendant was supposed to bring good luck.
3: The police knew pretty quickly how important that was. If you could track a piece of stolen property back through a chain of owners, you can learn eventually, hopefully, who had taken it from Gertrude Thompson.
0: So police put a photograph of the pendant on the front page of the local newspaper, the Toledo Blade. No one responded, and none of the secondhand jewelry dealers in town had seen it either. In gathering information about the couple, Ed's daughter, Denise Kowalczyk, said that Trudy was a tough businesswoman.
5: I felt that Trudy could be bossy and domineering. I think she was probably argumentative with her tenants and my father.
0: Family members suspected that the motive wasn't robbery, but it was some sort of business disagreement.
5: A tenant that was really, really mad at them, mostly her. It's not totally unreal that this would happen because of the people they rented to.
0: That information, along with a message on the couple's telephone answering machine, would identify just that. One of the couple's tenants, someone police called the perfect suspect.

0: level fights every month on TNT.
1: When landlords Trudy Thompson and Ed Kowalczyk were found murdered in their home, police and forensic scientists sorted through the physical evidence at the crime scene for possible clues. Forensic pathologist Dr. Diane Barnett first wanted to identify the murder weapon.
2: She had long linear impressions, tool marks on the skull. She had a very characteristic beating pattern that had been left on the outer table of the calvarium. And she also had suggestions of a corner of something, like a divot type of impression.
1: Dr. Barnett was able to match those wounds to a rectangular base lamp at the murder scene. Forensic anthropologist Julie Saul matched another head wound to a brass lamp found near the bodies.
3: Looking at the lamp base with the beading near the edge and the tool marks on the bone, I could tell them that this was consistent with having made that mark, and it was very likely that it could have made that mark.
1: None of these items, however, contained fingerprints. The coroner determined Trudy and Ed had fought off their attacker or attackers since they had defensive cut wounds on their hands that could have been made by a knife. And a tiny clue on the bottom of Ed Kowalczyk's shoes answered an important question. It was a tiny piece of glass embedded in the bottom of his galoshes. That glass came from a broken light bulb, leading investigators to believe that Ed entered the room sometime after the attack started. Most likely, he walked in from outside, since his coat was found at the front door. In a search for suspects, the first clue came from the couple's telephone answering machine.
4: A lot of the tape was complaints from various tenants, because Gertrude Thompson and Edward Kowalczyk were landlords. Were people calling in, leaving the messages.
1: But only one tenant had called numerous times. His name was Ethan Walls. When questioned, Walls told police that he stopped by Ed and Trudy's home to make his rent payment, noticed the overflowing mailbox, knocked on the door, and when there was no answer, he said he left his rent check there and went home.
5: I didn't think anything of it. 2-3 more days went by. I left a note for them to contact me. No one ever got in touch with me.
1: Walls then admitted he went back to Ed and Trudy's house, retrieved his rent money, and spent it. These two admissions placed Walls at the scene twice around the time the murders took place. In addition, an informant called police to say she had seen Ethan Walls at the home of a well-known drug dealer around the time of the murders. She also said Walls' shirt was spattered with blood.
4: Based on the blood spatter on the ceilings, on the walls, the condition of the victim's bodies, you knew the guy that did this had to have gotten covered in blood. You knew that.
1: Walls vehemently denied the informant's story.
5: This is a lie. Where did it come from? Who put you up to saying what you said? Which is not true. Totally fabricated.
1: In examining the blood spatter at the crime scene, detectives noticed a significant clue. The blood spatter was in two different shapes and told two different stories. In one area, the spots were elongated and radiated from where the beatings took place.
6: Blood that comes from an angle is longer and more oval, usually with a little tail at the end of it. The longer and more oval the spatter is, the greater the angle that it came from.
1: In another area, away from the bodies, there were several blood spots that were perfect circles, including two on the inside of a broken ceramic vase and one on a piece of paper in the desk drawer.
6: The blood that was on these items was dripped straight down as if from right above. So from that, we were able to determine that this blood most likely did not come from these two victims and was therefore most likely the suspect's blood.
1: Police confiscated every knife they could find in Ethan Walls' home, testing them for human blood to see if any were used in the murders. None of them tested positive for human blood. They also compared all of Wall's shoes to a bloody foot impression found at the crime scene. None matched. But since the perpetrator left blood at the crime scene, investigators had a definitive way to tell if the blood belonged to Walls. The results surprised everyone, especially Ethan Walls.
5: They arrested me like 5 months after the DNA. That's the part that I steal right now today. Don't understand.

0: with or without insurance at joinlifemd.com.
1: Toledo police had a suspect in the murder of two elderly landlords. One of their tenants, Ethan Walls, who swore he was innocent. Walls had been to the couple's house around the time of the murders, and an informant claimed she saw Walls at a drug party with blood on his shirt around the same time. Walls gave police a blood sample so they could compare it to blood found at the murder scene. Investigators believe the killer cut himself while swinging a crystal lamp to beat the victims.
2: We surmise that that was probably how he held the lamp as he hit them with the heavy metal base of the lamp. And when that crystal broke in his hand, that's probably how he cut himself.
1: Forensic scientists analyzed the DNA of all the blood at the murder scene. On the crystal lamp, there was a mixture of blood from three people, the two victims and the killers. DNA analyst Angela Lanine compared Ethan Walls' blood to the mixture. If it matched, two numbered markers or bands would match those found in the mixture.
3: Ethan Walls' pattern was an 18 and a 28. The mixture also had an 18, but it did not have a 28. So he can automatically be excluded as contributing to the mixture of that specimen.
1: But prosecutors always suspected that there may have been more than one perpetrator, and based on the informant's testimony, that Walls was one of the two. Walls was arrested and charged with the murder of Trudy Thompson and Ed Kowalczyk.
4: The day I was arrested, last thing I said to them, please don't stop looking for the killer. Because while y'all focusing on me, somebody is getting away with it. That was the very last thing I said as they put them cuffs on me. Don't stop looking.
1: As prosecutors were preparing to try Ethan Walls, their star witness, the informant, made a startling confession to prosecutor Tim Braun. She now said she had lied about Ethan Walls.
5: We never were given a good explanation as to what her reasons were. Other than she's saying, I lied about the man, and this isn't right, and I'm not going to testify against him. We can't necessarily control all the pressures that come onto a witness. And she flipped. And that's the only way to describe it. She flipped completely 180 degrees the other way.
1: Braun had no choice but to dismiss the charges against Ethan Walls.
5: You know, the day you dismiss a death penalty case when you're a prosecutor, it's a bad, bad day. Because everything you've been working on for a long period of time has just blown up in your face.
1: For the next 2 years, police made no further progress.
5: All the detectives talk about the 72-hour rule. If a case isn't solved within 3 days, the chances of it getting solved go way, way down. And that's true. And this was not solved within 3 days. But they kept going.

0: counter, the sport mat, and wireless remote. Call now.
1: For 2 years after the murders of Trudy Thompson and Ed Kowalczyk, investigators pursued various leads in the case with no success. But in July of 1998, their luck changed. The daughter of pawn shop owner Annette Cheverini decided to help her mother clean up some of the old newspapers and magazines that had collected over the years.
2: My mother is more than eccentric. She believes in not throwing anything away type of an attitude. She's a collector.
1: But Annette wanted something to read that afternoon to pass the time.
2: She reaches in the middle of the stack of newspapers and pulls the newspaper out. Sure enough, she opens it up and she starts to read this article that was there from the Toledo Police Department about a double homicide.
1: It was the two-year-old newspaper article about the murder of Trudy Thompson and Ed Kowalczyk. When she looked at the victim's photographs, she noticed something familiar. The gold elephant pendant around Trudy Thompson's neck.
2: She calls me on the phone and starts screaming about, where's this elephant pendant? Where's it? I said, Mom, it's in the safe.
1: Mrs. Cheverini had been unable to sell the pendant. It looked identical to the one Trudy Thompson was wearing in the newspaper photograph.
3: That's one in a million, I would say, for her to keep a newspaper like that.
1: Fortunately, Mrs. Cheverini kept all her old pawn tickets.

0: keep a newspaper like that.
1: Fortunately, Mrs. Cheverini kept all her old pawn tickets. The one for the pendant was dated December 3rd, 1996, around the time of the couple's murder, and it identified Gordy Candy as the seller. Candy said he was only a messenger, that it was James Jordan who had asked him to pawn the necklace for him. Jordan had been working as a handyman for Trudy Thompson at the time of her murder. A background check indicated that Jordan was arrested just a few weeks after the murders for another robbery and was currently serving a 45-year prison sentence in Texas. When questioned, Jordan denied he killed the elderly couple. Scientists swabbed the inside of his cheek for a sample of his DNA, which was then compared to the blood drops at the crime scene.
2: We concluded that James Jordan was the person that left blood at the crime scene.
1: James Jordan was charged with killing Gertrude Thompson and Edward Kowalczyk. Prosecutors believe the motive was robbery, to steal money from the rent payments to use for drugs. They think Jordan first tortured and killed Trudy, cutting his hand with a broken lamp and leaving blood drops in the living room. When Ed walked in later from outside, Jordan killed him too. As he was looking for money, blood from his hand dripped into the desk drawer. Before leaving, Jordan took Trudy's elephant pendant, then asked a friend to pawn it for him. The pendant fetched all of $20. That $20 transaction led to Jordan's capture.
3: And but for that reckless act, we never would have linked him back.
1: In court, Jordan represented himself and tried to explain why his blood was found in Trudy's desk.
3: He explained that's where she used to keep her Band-Aids. And so sometime when he was moving furniture or doing something, he must have shed a drop of blood while he was looking for a Band-Aid.
1: But Jordan couldn't explain his blood drops inside the broken vase. And he said he had Trudy's elephant pendant because she gave it to him as payment for his handyman services. But the jury did not believe his story.
4: We find the defendant guilty of aggravated murder.
1: James Jordan was convicted of two counts of aggravated murder and was sentenced to death. The case was solved thanks to the pawn shop owner who never threw anything away, and the forensic scientist's ability to recreate the crime based on the physical evidence.
0: The police work combined with luck and scientific evidence, a little bit of both, a little bit of everything. It all goes together.
2: 911, do you please fire a medical?
1: An anonymous telephone call told police where they could find the body of a missing 9-year-old girl. The recording of that call had too much static and background noise for voice identification until forensic scientists worked their magic, which led investigators to a factory, a supermarket, and straight to the front door of a suspect. On the Friday before Easter in 1996, 9-year-old Jessica Knott spent the day playing, reading, and drawing.
5: The kids were home from school. I spent the day packing up clothes and getting ready for a trip that we had planned to make to my husband's parents' house to spend the Easter weekend with them.
1: Eventually, Jessica wanted to go outside to play and wait for her father to come home.
5: She said, "I'd like to go downstairs and wait for Dad, because my husband was out shopping for Easter goodies." I said, "Fine, you know, don't go anywhere else."
1: A couple of hours later, Kevin Knott walked in the front door, but without Jessica.
5: And it was starting to get dark, and he said, "Where's Jessica?" I said, "Didn't you see her? She said she was right out front." He said, "No."
1: Kevin and Peggy Knott searched everywhere. One neighbor said she saw Jessica sitting outside reading a few hours earlier, but hadn't seen her since.

0: When police were notified of Jessica's disappearance, they instituted a parameter search of the area. But their first real lead was an anonymous telephone call saying that Jessica could be found not far from her home on Montgomery Road. The call originated from a payphone at a gas station on Montgomery Road.
1: I'm having a very hard time hearing you. What's there?
2: Jessica.
1: Jess?
0: No one was there when police arrived. Crime scene investigator Deanna Tominski was called to the area.
3: While I was en route to the mobile gas station, they called me and informed me they had found a body of a juvenile female.
0: The body was in a dark, isolated area near a water system pump house, a quarter mile from where the telephone call was made.
3: She was partially covered with a dark plastic garbage bag, and there were a couple of magazines, a mirror around her.
0: It was Jessica Knott.
4: That was the worst night of my life.
5: It's like a nightmare for any parent. You know, I still have a hard time accepting it.
0: Deanna Tominski searched the area for possible forensic evidence. Jessica's clothing was intact except for one missing shoe.
3: It appeared that she'd been placed there, that she was not killed there. Because there were items underneath her as well as on top of her, and there was a drag mark in the sand that corresponded with her left shoulder.
0: There was a tire impression nearby, which police photographed, then cast with plaster for future evaluation. The body was carefully removed for an autopsy, along with the plastic garbage bag in which the body was found. When questioned by police, neither Jessica's mother, Peggy, nor her husband, Kevin, were able to provide an alibi for the time of Jessica's disappearance. Kevin said he was shopping. Peggy said she was inside cleaning her house, but neither could provide any independent corroboration. In Kevin Knott's vehicle, police found a roll of garbage bags, which were confiscated for forensic analysis. And there was something else suspicious. An analysis of the anonymous call to police revealed the tone of the caller's voice as sympathetic, suggesting that the caller knew Jessica personally. If investigators could identify the caller, they most likely had their killer.

0: or live channels and can't miss events.
1: The autopsy of 9-year-old Jessica Knott revealed bruising on her neck and the inside of her mouth, indicating someone had cupped a hand over her mouth and suffocated her.
2: We couldn't be sure whether it was strangulation or whether it was suffocation because of a hand over the mouth. Probably a combination of the two, actually.
1: And the contents of her stomach revealed she had eaten a fast food hamburger shortly before she was killed.
3: How can you treat a human life like a piece of trash? I mean, literally, he put her in a garbage bag and dumped her under a tree, I think it was, they found her. I mean, that really makes me angry, extremely angry.
1: Scott Ryland analyzed the bag covering Jessica. He found no fingerprints on it, and also determined that the bag was different from the type found in Jessica's father's truck. This eliminated Kevin Knott as a possible suspect. The trace evidence found on Jessica's body, hairs, fibers, and other materials, were sent to forensic scientist Max Hauck. He immediately identified important information about the killer. The foreign hair found on Jessica's body was Caucasian. And there were two different types of fibers. Both were matte finish, very thick and rough, not the type used in clothing.
4: There's a certain look to carpet fibers, and there's a certain look to automotive fibers. And if you look at enough of them, you can eventually get a hunch, if you will, that it may be, in fact, from an automobile, either the carpeting or maybe the floor mats.
1: The fibers were from two different carpets, suggesting that Jessica had been in two different locations. And there was another telling piece of trace evidence.
4: And then there was the overwhelming number of animal hairs. The animal hairs were distinctive as to what type of animal they were from, a dog. Dogs have what's called a spade-shaped root. It also kind of looks like a small Christmas tree, sort of folded up and triangular in shape.
1: Hauck then compared that dog hair to reference samples from the FBI laboratory.
4: I knew it wasn't going to be a Malamute or, you know, some Alaskan Husky. So I went to short-haired dogs, Black Labs, Sharpeys, Boston Terriers, dogs like that that have very short, sleek coats, and then started comparing the characteristics. All of the other dogs dropped out except for Sharpei.
1: All of this evidence told investigators that the killer was Caucasian and that he took Jessica in his automobile to a fast food restaurant. Later, Jessica was in another location where she came into contact with a Sharpei dog. Police then turned their attention to the anonymous telephone call.
2: The 911 tape, obviously a key piece of evidence. Everyone was convinced the person on that tape was the murderer, and we wanted to be able to identify that voice.
1: The call had been made from a public telephone at a gas station.
5: I'm sorry, sir.
1: And had quite a bit of background noise and static.
5: What's there?
1: Police sent the tape to NASA, asking scientists there to use the same audio techniques they employ to clean up audio transmissions from space. After that was complete, the tape was sent to Dr. Harry Holeen, a renowned forensic audio analyst who literally wrote the book on forensic audio analysis. Dr. Holeen felt certain he could identify the voice on the telephone call. All he needed was a suspect's voice for comparison. The tone of the caller's voice sounded to investigators as sympathetic, as if he knew Jessica personally. On a hunch, police played the tape for Jessica's mother, and her reaction was immediate.
3: It was like a bell ringing in my head. That's it. It's the guy with the dog.
1: The guy with the dog was a neighbor. She just couldn't recall his name.

0: House in America, September 18th at 9 on HGTV.
1: In their grief, friends and neighbors left lilies and toy rabbits where Jessica Knott's body was found on Easter weekend. Meanwhile, Jessica's mother had provided police with a suspect. She said the man who called police pointing them to Jessica's body sounded like a neighbor who walked his dog in the area. Police identified the man as 35-year-old James Edward Crow, who had no prior arrests. Crow lived with his wife, who was a nurse. He was unemployed and spent quite a bit of time walking his dog, Pumpkin.
2: He stayed home and watched the house and the dog, and walked the dog around and talked to all the kids. Now, that's not the worst thing in the world in some situations, but it certainly makes you wonder.
3: Something about him made me feel uncomfortable, but it's not a thought that I dwelled on.
1: Pumpkin was a Shar Pei, similar to the breed whose hair was found on Jessica's body. A neighbor had seen Crow talking to Jessica outside the apartment building shortly before she disappeared. Crow admitted talking to her, but denied having anything to do with her disappearance. Investigators searched Crow's vehicle. Amid the debris, they found a bag for a kid's meal from a nearby fast food restaurant. Remnants of a fast food hamburger had been found in Jessica's stomach. And Crow had brand new tires on his truck. Police discovered that Crow had replaced them just after Jessica's death. And in Crow's apartment, police found a box of black garbage bags, the same size and brand as the bag found with Jessica's body. Could they link the garbage bag from the crime scene to the garbage bags in Crow's apartment?
4: There are a huge number of garbage bags produced, typically on the order of 9.5 million bags in 1 month time. So the question is, how many of those 9 million bags could be like this bag found on Jessica Knott's body?
1: To find out, investigators turned to Noel Roberts. As a quality control expert for the manufacturer, he knows garbage bags. Robert said that the number stamped on the box indicated where the bag had been made. The bags in Crow's apartment had been made in Virginia. The goal of mass production is to quickly make an identical product over and over again. But Roberts knew that not every trash bag was truly identical.
4: You're taking a random amount of white plastic bags, of yellow ties that have iron in them. The white plastic bags are very rich in titanium dioxide. So what you have, depending on this random variation in the scrap that's being used, a change in the concentration of the iron and the titanium, and in fact, it turns out from day to day.
1: To reveal the elements in the plastic, Scott Ryland focused a high-intensity X-ray beam on samples of the bags found in Crow's apartment. A fluorescent spectrometer reveals the elements in the plastic and their relative concentrations. The bag found with Jessica was virtually identical to the bags in Crow's apartment, indicating they had been from the same batch of plastic. Another characteristic was visible to the naked eye. When the plastic is made, bits of debris will get lodged in the machinery. This produces imperfections in the plastic called dye lines. Because the obstructions causing the lines come and go, the pattern on the bags is unique to a specific window of time.
5: And it almost gives you a fingerprint type identification, where you can take one bag and really match it up with the next bag in a carton and be pretty sure that it is a consecutive bag and from the same batch.
1: The dye lines in the bags found in Crow's apartment lined up with the dye lines in the bag from the crime scene, meaning all the bags were manufactured within hours of each other. Often, the bags are not folded evenly. The amount of overlap in the edges, called an offset, varies over time and with each machine used. The offset in Crow's bags and the bag with Jessica's body also matched. James Edward Crowe was arrested and charged with the murder of 9-year-old Jessica Knott.

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3: Forensic scientists were able to determine that the carpet fibers found on Jessica's body were consistent with the carpet fibers in James Crowe's apartment and in his automobile. And the dog hair on Jessica's body was consistent with Crowe's dog. The garbage bags in Crowe's home had the same striations and offset overlaps as the bag with Jessica's body. Finally, Dr. Harry Holleen compared a sample of Crowe's voice to the voice on the anonymous telephone call.
4: And he came to a conclusion somewhere in the 90% range that this was, in fact, the same voice.
3: Based on the forensic evidence, prosecutors believe that Crowe used his dog to start a conversation with Jessica while she waited outside for her father.
5: Do you like dogs?
6: Yeah.
5: Do you want to try taking them for a walk?
6: Yes.
3: From there, he coaxed her into his car with a promise of a fast food hamburger. Afterwards, the forensic evidence suggests Crowe took her back to his apartment where she picked up the apartment carpet fibers and the hairs from his dog. For reasons unknown, Crowe apparently suffocated Jessica in his apartment. He then hid the body in a garbage bag and placed it in the back of his car without creating suspicion. After dumping the body in the deserted location, he placed a call to police, probably out of guilt, which Dr. Holleen matched with his audio expertise. James Crowe maintained his innocence, and his defense attorneys challenged the forensic evidence. In a separate hearing to determine the admissibility of this forensic evidence in the upcoming trial, prosecutors had to prove that the scientific analysis of the garbage bags met general scientific standards.
4: In the end, the judge said, I find it admissible. Not only do I find it admissible, I think it's some of the best forensic testimony that I've ever seen. And the jury is going to be very, very interested in this testimony. Well, you don't get those kind of compliments from judges every day.
3: Faced with the overwhelming forensic evidence, James Crowe decided to plead no contest to second-degree murder in exchange for a sentence of 40 years in prison with no chance for parole. In so doing, Crowe avoided a possible death sentence.
7: All I can say is the man upstairs is waiting for him. And possibly the man downstairs, too.
3: The Knott family was spared the ordeal of a trial. But in the courtroom, they showed Crowe how much he hurt them when Kevin read a poem he had written.
8: Damn you to swift justice, to meet your maker, to face your God and feel his wrath. The sooner, the better. Damn you.
3: The Knotts never before realized the complexity of forensic evidence and the full measure of its power.
0: With all the DNA testing that goes on and just all the scientific technology that's available today, I think just helps everybody get closer to the truth of crimes.
7: It wasn't available like, say, 20, 30 years ago. And it pretty pretty much cut to the core of what happened.
4: The forensic capabilities of our local Department of Law Enforcement lab and the FBI lab are what made this case possible, in the sense of made it possible for us to prosecute it successfully. If we had not had the capabilities of those labs, I think James Crowe would still be on the street.

0: A security camera captured images of a 19-year-old girl as she was abducted from a convenience store. Forensic scientists needed to find some way to improve the images for possible leads. And a scanning electron microscope eventually identified the trail of the missing girl. Moose Lake, Minnesota. One of the many reasons why the state is known as the land of 10,000 lakes. This small town outside of Duluth was home to 19-year-old Katie Poyer.
1: She was bubbly. She was always bouncing around. She was always lively and very active in everything.
0: Katie's interests included her family, several sports, and her pet dogs.
1: She wanted to be either a police officer or a game warden. She was always interested in animals.
0: After graduating from high school in 1998, Katie studied criminal justice at a nearby community college and also became engaged to her boyfriend, Mark. Katie worked as a clerk at this Moose Lake convenience store, a job her mother didn't want her to take.
2: I'd ask her about what type of deviants that would come in there, and she'd just say, "Oh, Mom, you know, don't worry." And, you know, that's how she was, very trusting person.
0: One night, around midnight, when Katie was working the night shift alone, a customer called police to say that the store was open, but there were no employees around. Police went to investigate. There were no signs of violence, and no money was missing from the cash register or the safe, and Katie's car keys were still there. On the counter were notes with money from customers who had purchased items sometime after Katie left the store. Police wondered whether Katie might have left the store with a friend.
3: Either as a prank or for some other purpose.
1: She would have never left on her own without calling her supervisor or something and locking the place up at least.
0: The store had four security cameras focused on various areas. At 11:38 p.m., the security cameras revealed a Caucasian man forcing Katie out of the front door into the parking lot.
3: You could actually see his hands up near her throat. You could see her arms clearly bent toward her throat, and he had her from behind.
0: The pictures were grainy and showed few details of the abductor. There were no security cameras outside the store to photograph the getaway vehicle. The store was located near a major highway, which meant the kidnapper could have left the area at high speed. A search of nearby streets and parks in Moose Lake was fruitless.
4: A lot of the people here in the county participated in the search for her. You know, there were hundreds and thousands of people that were involved and really took it to heart and were very concerned about trying to find Katie.
0: Neighbors near the store told police they saw a black pickup truck circling the area before Katie's abduction. And an employee at the sandwich shop next to the convenience store told police she had seen the same black pickup truck in the parking lot about 3 hours before Katie vanished. She said the driver was glaring inappropriately as female customers left the store. On a hunch, the employee wrote down what she could remember of the license plate. She said it was a Minnesota license plate and that the first three digits were 557. She also recalled that the last letter on the plate was a Y. Police hoped that if they found this black pickup truck, they would also find Katie Poyer.

0: Every Haunted Renovation, Tuesday at 8 on HGTV.
1: Minnesota National Guard helicopters searched the area for 19-year-old Katie Poyer. On the ground, dozens of community volunteers joined police in the search. But with each passing day, and no word from the kidnapper, hope started to fade that Katie would be found alive.
2: I didn't want to think of that. My daughter wasn't going to be that statistic.
1: Police searched their database for black pickup trucks registered in the state of Minnesota with a license plate beginning with 557 and ending with the letter Y. Surprisingly, there were hundreds of vehicles matching that description.
3: We believe that we had an experienced sexual predator on our hands. This person that came in and took Katie was not afraid of the video camera.
1: Surveillance video captured images of the man who abducted Katie from the convenience store. The quality of the pictures was poor, and the images too distorted to clearly identify the kidnapper. To improve the pictures, police sent the tapes to NASA, which has many years of experience trying to improve pictures sent from space. Solar physicist Dr. David Hathaway created a process to enhance video images called VISAR.
4: It stabilizes the video so that you can add images together, and in doing so, you get rid of a lot of the noise that you see when you look at a still frame.
1: Dr. Hathaway says a video picture is really two different fields that create one picture. These two fields change so rapidly the human eye can't discern it. Dr. Hathaway combined the even and odd frames so that both could be viewed at the same time, creating twice the number of lines of resolution. In one of those freeze frame images, Dr. Hathaway was able to isolate the kidnapper. When he removed some of the grain in the picture, he could see that the man had short, blonde, or gray hair, was approximately 5 feet 10 inches tall with an average build. And he wore a dark New York Yankees baseball jersey with the number 23 on the back. Unfortunately, even this new technique could not produce a clear image of the kidnapper's face. But using what they had, a police sketch artist released a rough drawing along with a physical description, including his clothing, to the media. Hundreds of tips poured into police. One of those tips led to Donald Dean Christensen, who had a past conviction on a sex offense. Christensen had been free at the time of Katie's abduction.
3: There was no doubt about it that Mr. Christensen was a good lookalike as far as the video, but the video was so poor that any number of dozens of people could have looked like that if we would have just gotten a chance to look at them.
1: Donald Dean Christensen had several tattoos, including a large one on his left forearm. But the security camera video revealed the kidnapper had no tattoo on his forearm. Christensen was cleared.
5: And your name, please?
1: 3 weeks after Katie's abduction, dispatcher Paula Francisco answered a telephone call from a citizen who had a tip. It was lead number 1960.
5: This was the very first time that I felt we might be onto something here.
1: The caller worked at the Minnesota Veterans Home in Minneapolis and was suspicious of a janitor there who had just quit. His name was Donald Albin Blom. The caller was suspicious because Blom changed his appearance around the time Katie Poyer disappeared.
5: New haircut, clean shaven where there had been facial hair before. He also indicated that he had seen the Yankees jersey on numerous occasions, that he was known to wear that. And I literally could feel the chills up and down my arms thinking, this is it.
1: Blom was 50 years old, married, and the father of four children. A background check showed that Blom had prior convictions for assault, rape, and kidnapping dating back to the 1970s. His last conviction was in 1983, when Blom had forced two young women into the woods at knife point and tied them to a tree. Fortunately, the girls escaped before they were assaulted.
3: This one made the hair stand up on the back of my neck.
1: But a check of motor vehicles revealed Blom did not own a black pickup truck as witnesses described. Police hoped a search of Blom's home would be far more revealing.

0: with or without insurance at joinlifemd.com.
1: When police descended upon the home of Donald Blom, they found no trace of Katie Poyer. Blom said he was innocent and that he had an alibi for the night of Katie's disappearance. When investigators learned Blom owned vacation property near Moose Lake, they searched there too. Once again, there was no sign of Katie. But investigators noticed a large fire pit next to a trailer on the property. Technicians sifted the fire pit for trace evidence and found several small items that appeared to be bone.
2: I wasn't going to tell the Poyers that I thought their daughter was dead. I wasn't going to take that hope away from them until I had some proof.
1: Police asked a forensic anthropologist, Dr. Susan Thurston Meister, to examine the fragments. She says human.
3: So I began to sort them into an animal pile, human, and then an indeterminate pile that the pieces were so small you couldn't make the determination of human or animal.
1: Dr. Meister examined the human bone fragments to determine the age and sex of the victim. This part of the pelvis, called the pubic symphysis, was key. The bone had an obtuse angle, greater than 90 degrees, indicative of a female. And the oval surface was heavily ridged, characteristic of a young adult. Skull fragments also helped determine the victim's age. The joints or sutures of the skull bones were open. Skull sutures typically close around age 35. Dr. Meister concluded the remains were those of a young woman.
3: The age of the individual represented in the fire pit was between the ages of 17 and 24 years of age.
1: While the findings were consistent with Katie Poyer, it was far from a positive identification. The bones were too badly damaged for DNA testing and collectively represented only 25% of a human skeleton. But several tooth fragments also were recovered from Blom's fire pit. Investigators called in forensic odontologist Dr. Ann Norlander, who specializes in making identification based on dental x-rays. This tooth was the largest and most intact of those recovered.
4: The roots were a little narrower, and we were missing all the enamel, or the protective outer covering on the crown of this tooth.
1: Dr. Norlander identified the tooth as human. When she compared it to Katie Poyer's dental records, she saw that the shape and size were consistent with Katie's lower left second molar, known as tooth number 18. And she noticed something else, what looked to be remnants of a filling in the tooth. Dr. Norlander asked forensic scientists at the Minnesota Bureau of Criminal Apprehension to conduct an analysis of the filling. Forensic scientist Mark Nielsen used a scanning electron microscope to magnify the filling so that it was thousands of times larger.
5: What it, in a sense, allows us to do is to actually determine what the elemental composition is of the particular substance that we have within the sample chamber.
1: The microscope bombards an isolated section of the sample with an electron beam, and different elements will react to the beam differently. The result showed that the filling material in the tooth was highly unusual. It contained zirconium and silicon in concentrations that they had never seen before in dental cement. When scientists contacted Katie Poyer's dentist, Dr. Melanie Meyer, she told them something interesting. Her records indicated she had replaced a filling in Katie's tooth number 18 2 weeks before the abduction. Dr. Meyer said she used a brand new material not yet on the market to fill her tooth. The material was a sample called Rely X-Arc, which had been given to her at a dental conference.
6: That material was specifically designed to use with alloy fillings and amalgam filling to bond it to the tooth. That procedure hasn't always been done, so it was something new.
1: Dr. Meyer told investigators that Reli X was manufactured by the 3M company headquartered in Minnesota. When contacted by police, chemists at 3M said that Reli X contained concentrations of two elements, zirconium and silicon. The same materials in the same concentrations that were found in the tooth in Donald Blom's fire pit.
7: That was the positive identification of Katie Poyer.
8: No, it doesn't get any easier, either.
1: In a garage on one of Donald Blom's properties was the black pickup truck with the same license plate police were looking for. State records listed Blom's truck as white, a clerical error. Donald Blom was arrested and charged with Katie Poyer's murder.

0: for St. Jude. And the donations, I don't know where Maisie would be.
1: And brave.
2: And courageous.
1: And courageous.
2: Yeah. Love you.
1: Love you.
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8: It is the most heinous crime. I can't fathom anything worse happening to an individual being kidnapped and then murdered.
9: When confronted with the scanning electron microscope findings, Blom confessed to Katie's murder during a taped conversation with Special Agent Phil Wagner.
10: There was a coolness in his voice. This is a bad man.
9: Blom admitted to kidnapping and killing Katie Poyer.
10: He went into the convenience store. He took Katie out. He put her in the truck. He drove her to his property. He led her down to the fire pit. And then he choked her to death from behind. And he burned her.
9: But 2 weeks later, Donald Blom recanted, claiming the confession was coerced. Prosecutors know that Blom was in

0: recanted, claiming the confession was coerced. Prosecutors know that Blom was in the vicinity of the convenience store that day because his credit card receipts show he purchased liquor nearby around 5 p.m. The sandwich shop employees saw Blom leering at customers in the parking lot around 8 p.m., 3 hours before Katie was abducted. Blom may have seen Katie then and returned at 11:30, entering the store when she was alone. Prosecutors explained the scientific evidence to the jury, especially their smoking gun, the dental filling material in the tooth identified as Katie's, a material which was so limited in distribution, it wasn't yet on the market. The jury understood the scanning electron analysis. Donald Blom was convicted of first-degree murder and was sentenced to life in prison without parole. The verdict is little solace for the Poyers.
1: Our dinner table has one empty place, Eddie. The holidays come around and we have to change the routine because Santa Claus can't come in the Christmas morning anymore for two kids, you know?
2: He should have never been out in the first place. This should have never happened.
0: As a result of this case, Minnesota lawmakers passed Katie's Law, which includes stiffer penalties for convicted sex offenders and mandates better ways for police to track past offenders. And the Conoco chain that employed Katie Poyer now requires that at least two workers are on duty each shift.
3: Science is what put Donald Blom in prison. Science is what removed that threat from our streets.
4: I wouldn't even want to speculate on what could have happened if we didn't have the forensics. I'm just thankful that we had such good individuals able to provide the information that I needed for court.
5: You couldn't have tried this case without them.
6: It's one of those cases. There are cases that come by in your life that you're amazed by. That, you know, the little things that we do that people might be extremely interested in are very simple things. But the fact that there was one tooth that happened to be there that was the one tooth that the dentist happened to do his work on made the case.
0: What happens when a healthy middle-aged woman suddenly collapses and dies, and medical science can't find the cause of death? Months later, a second forensic look discovered evidence that had been right under their noses the entire time. Dana Point, California, just 60 miles south and a world away from Los Angeles, is a haven for those seeking a quiet oceanside lifestyle. In 1988, it was home to Janet and Richard Overton and their 17-year-old son, Eric. 60-year-old Richard was a successful computer consultant and part-time professor. 46-year-old Janet was a member of the local school board.
7: She was such a genuinely nice person, smiling and had good things to say.
0: The Overtons lived on a tranquil cul-de-sac. After 19 years of marriage, they seemed to be a classic example of when opposites attract. While Janet was outgoing and high school educated, Richard held a PhD and was much more reserved.
8: He was always the loner. And I understand that he graduated from high school after 3 years. He was editor of one of his campus newspapers. As I said, he was a very smart man.
0: Janet was passionate about her work on the school board, a job she took seriously. At one point, she served as president. But her number one priority was her son.
7: She took such pleasure in him, and I know that one of her goals was to hand him his diploma when he walked across the stage, graduating from Dana Hills High School.
0: On January 24th, Janet and her son Eric packed up the family van to spend a day on a yacht with some friends. But before leaving the house, Janet collapsed. Eric told his father, who immediately called for an ambulance. By the time emergency personnel

0: Al arrived, Janet was unconscious. When they got to the hospital, she was dead. An autopsy found no indication of how she died.
1: They did not find anything that they were comfortable calling a cause of death, or even close.
0: Surprisingly, Janet's medical records indicated she had made 60 visits to different doctors, clinics, and hospitals in the last year.
1: There was just an amazing amount of workup done on the deceased, Janet Overton, in the previous year, because she had been very sick and had been to all sorts of special clinics working things up. They didn't find anything.
0: Janet had complained of a number of various ailments, from nausea, skin irritations, to general pain.
2: She was walking very slowly and had a cane to help her walk and was really looking miserable.
0: It appeared to the medical examiner that Janet's death was as mysterious as her other medical problems over the past year. Her death would have remained a mystery had it not been for a telephone call about an incident 14 years earlier.

0: September 20th on CNN and next day on the CNN app.
1: Janet Overton's death at the young age of 46 was officially listed as pending investigation, which is another way of saying unknown. For the next 6 months, there was no further investigation into Janet's death. That is, until the local sheriff's department received a telephone call from Dorothy Boyer, who was once married to Richard Overton. Dorothy had heard about Janet's death and had a story to tell about Richard's past. Dorothy said she divorced Richard when she found out that he was a bigamist. He was married to another woman at the same time he was married to her and had children with both women.
2: He maintained two households and he deceived two women. He consistently had troubled relationships with women all of his adult life, which went to his first marriage, the bigamist marriage with Carolyn Hutchinson, and his third marriage with Janet. There was a definite pattern there.
1: When the couple divorced, Dorothy gained custody of their children and took possession of their house, which infuriated Richard. Almost immediately, Dorothy began to suffer from skin lesions, nausea, and pain, the same symptoms that plagued Janet Overton. One day after their divorce, Richard visited Dorothy to discuss some issues relating to their children. Dorothy noticed an unusual odor coming from her milk. She took the milk to police for testing. Scientists discovered large amounts of selenium, a type of poison. Dorothy accused Richard of placing the selenium in her milk during his visit. When confronted with the evidence, Richard confessed. In return, Dorothy refused to press charges against Richard.
2: He had to admit, yes, I did do this, and he was sent into anger counseling. When he came out of anger counseling, he made another attempt, which he denied. And that was when Dorothy confronted him and just told him, you make any more attempts on me or anybody in my family, and I'm going to have you taken away in handcuffs. And from then on, he backed off and he didn't do anything to Dorothy.
1: After hearing this news, Lieutenant Carney wanted to exhume Janet Overton's body for another autopsy. But there was a problem. Janet Overton had been cremated. Toxicologist Paul Sedgwick's only option was to re-examine Janet's blood and tissue samples left over from the autopsy. When he tested those samples for selenium, he could find none present. Despite the setback, investigators pressed on and soon discovered that Janet had a secret life of her own. She had been involved in a long-time affair with Bill Dawson, someone she worked with on the school board, and who owned the yacht she was going on the day she died.
3: Mr. Dawson was very forthright, very honest. He knew his career was on the line by revealing this.
1: Mr. Dawson was also adamant that he had nothing to do with Janet's death. In Janet's home, police discovered 133 computer disks and dozens of diaries written by Richard Overton. Some were written in Russian and Spanish.
3: As you read the diaries and read the diskettes, it tells a whole different story of Richard Overton's relationship with Jan. The relationship Richard pointed out to me at my time of interview of they're having a loving relationship and the bonds of love were strong was totally inconsistent with what he wrote in his diaries.
1: And Lieutenant Carney noticed an interesting deletion in the diaries.
3: I opened up the diary for January 24th, the handwritten diary of January 24th. This is the date that Janet died. He had cut the page out of the diary.
1: Many of the disks contained portions of documents that had been deleted. The disks were sent to a computer forensic examination firm for analysis. When material in a computer document is deleted, it's not actually deleted. Instead, the material is identified on the disk as space available to be reused if needed. If that space isn't needed, the deleted material is still there.
4: The recovered information from Richard's hard drive revealed that Richard knew of his wife's affair with Bill Dawson and was angry about it. Overall, his writings chronicled a deeply troubled relationship.
3: Approximately 1 week before her death, he made an entry that said, "The love, the hate relationship between Jan and I has turned to pure hate. I will deal with this soon."
4: Some passages of the handwritten diaries had been covered with correction fluid. Carney suspected incriminating information might be underneath. To find some way to see underneath the deletions, the diaries were sent to the forensics lab.
5: The forensic document examiner had brought the diary for us to look at and was curious if we could use some type of a light source that was available to us in the Identification Bureau to illuminate that information that was underneath the correction fluid.
4: Black used what a decade ago was a new and untested piece of equipment, a laser. The process worked. Some of those hidden entries corroborated the severity of the problems in the Overton's marriage.
2: The Overton marriage was a marriage that slowly deteriorated over a period of time and then quickly deteriorated to the point where there was no contact between Richard and Janet Overton. They had separate bedrooms. They took meals separately. She confided to a couple of her friends that as soon as Eric graduated from high school, she was out of there. And he knew it, too.
6: The diaries were important because it showed motive. We saw the relationship between Jan and Richard on a daily basis. There was everything listed in these diaries. And when I say everything, I mean everything.
4: But if Richard was somehow involved in Janet's death, the diaries gave no hint of how he killed her.

0: Night premiere event starts Sunday at 9 on TNT.
1: Forensic scientists suffered a major setback when they could find no trace of the poison selenium in Janet Overton's tissue samples. Years earlier, Richard Overton admitted putting selenium in his ex-wife's drink because he was angry about the financial terms of their divorce. But his ex-wife never filed charges. But this admission of an earlier poisoning prompted forensic scientists to take a second look at Janet Overton's tissue samples. Almost immediately, the toxicologist made a startling discovery. He detected the odor of bitter almonds.
2: Within seconds, the odor of cyanide didn't really overpower me, but it just jumped out. I was 2 or 3 feet away, and there was just no question this was cyanide, and large amounts.
1: Only one person in three has the ability to detect cyanide in this way. But he would need more proof than his nose. Sedgwick performed a Prussian blue test. A sample of Janet's stomach contents were mixed with water and sodium hydroxide. Then, after adding some ferrous sulfate, the mixture was heated to boiling. If there was cyanide present, the mixture would turn a deep Prussian blue. The result was positive. Cyanide in Janet's stomach meant she had ingested it shortly before her death. And toxicologists found something else. Traces of cyanide in Janet's brain tissue. An indication she had ingested cyanide on previous occasions. Cyanide was found in trace amounts in some herbal and prescription medicines that Janet Overton had been taking. To see if any of Janet's herbal treatments could have produced the cyanide, Sedgwick tested all of the substances she was taking.
2: I ground them up, I tried blending them any way I could to bring out any cyanide that might possibly evolve from these compounds, and then I smelled them and I tested them chemically. And I found no cyanide in any of the compounds.
1: Another obstacle was reports that cyanide can be created in blood samples after death. Before heading to trial, prosecutors needed to know whether the storage process caused the cyanide in Janet's tissues and wanted testing done by an internationally known expert.
3: I called Scotland Yard because Scotland Yard dealt with more poisonings than we did here in the States. So I called up and I said, do you know of an expert that deals in cyanide that would know exclusively about cyanide? And I was referred to Brian Ballantyne, one of the foremost experts in the world on cyanide.
1: The level of cyanide found in Janet's blood sample 7 months after her death was 2 micrograms per 100 milliliters of blood. While that amount was consistent with other fatal cases of cyanide poisoning, Ballantyne's personal standard was much higher. He studied the storage conditions in the lab containing Janet's tissues and mathematically determined cyanide's conversion and evaporation rates. When this was complete, Dr. Ballantyne knew that the cyanide in Janet's system was the result of foul play.
4: This was a death of acute cyanide poisoning.
1: The quick-acting cyanide that killed Janet had to be administered minutes before her death. This fact eliminated Janet's lover, Bill Dawson, as the killer, since he had an alibi that he was on his boat at the time of Janet's death. But if Richard Overton had given his wife the cyanide, where did he get it? It wasn't long before investigators discovered the answer. Richard's friend owned a gold and silver mine, and he kept a lab in his house which contained cyanide. Since it's used in mining operations to extract precious metal from the raw core.
5: This individual was frequented these mines, mining operations. And while he was gone, Richard would go over to his house and pick up the person's mail and feed the animals, etc.
1: Prosecutors could now prove Richard had access to the murder weapon and had opportunity and motive. 3 years after Janet's death, Richard Overton was arrested and charged with first-degree murder.

0: Saturday at 10 on HGTV.
1: Richard Overton was charged with the first-degree murder of his wife, Janet. He insisted he was innocent. Prosecutors believe that Richard Overton was jealous of the notoriety his wife achieved as president of the local school board. Their marriage deteriorated when Richard learned that Janet was having an affair. He was hurt.
2: When you're finished with the working day and you're married, whether it's been a long-term marriage or a short-term marriage, there should be something to come home to. And in Janet's case, there wasn't anything to come home to.
1: When Richard discovered that Janet planned to divorce him, he got angry and sought revenge. Just as he had done to his previous wife, Dorothy, when she divorced him. At the trial, Dorothy testified against Richard about her poisoning incident. Richard Overton also testified in his own defense.
3: He could not explain logically the prior poisoning of Dorothy Boyer, and came off by making a comment that he thought that the poisoning of her was just a neat joke. And I think that was a damning thing to say, and something that certainly this jury could not understand, in my opinion.
1: The forensic evidence against Overton was overwhelming. Not just the toxicology which found the cyanide in Janet's system, but also the forensic document examination of Overton's diaries, which clearly shows Overton's frame of mind at the time of Janet's death.
2: The theory is that Richard Overton really fixed her a real good cocktail in the morning with her orange juice. After she drank it, she was going whale watching with her son Eric and collapsed in the driveway.
3: He was very clever, very good, and almost got away with it.
1: 7 years after Janet's death, Richard Overton was found guilty of first-degree murder.
4: This defendant is sentenced to the term of life without parole.
1: Sadly, in 1999, Dorothy Boyer died of lymphoma.
3: There's a possibility that the years of selenium poisoning could have caused this. It's nothing that right now science or our technology can prove beyond a reasonable doubt.
5: We get people off in our job as well as finding the guilty. And either one is satisfaction. But I will have to admit that finding murderers and getting them off the streets is a big one.
6: We had to show the cause of death. And the only way we were going to show a cause of death is forensically. And the forensics, those are scientists. Those are facts. Those don't lie. You can't beat forensics. You can't beat science.
3: The forensics were very important to this case. This case was primarily a science case. If I were to put a number to it, I would say it was probably 90% science and 10% investigation.

In 1981, police found a partial print near a doorknob at a crime scene. But without a suspect, police had no way to compare the print to the 1 million prints on file. 17 years later, new forensic technology changed that, breathing new life into what was a very old crime.

0: Charles Whittlesey was one of this country's outstanding architects in the early 1900s. He was the first to design poured concrete structures.
1: He designed and built all the train stations clear across the United States. Albuquerque is one of his most famous, and the next most famous, I would guess, would be El Travar at the rim of the Grand Canyon, which he built in 1902.
0: Charles had four children, but his oldest daughter, Enid, identified with her father's free spirit and creativity more than the others. Enid shunned family pressure to attend college and instead headed to vaudeville. At age 17, she began her career as a Marion Morgan dancer. She was also a singer, performing with the San Francisco Opera. Enid never married, but she loved children. As she grew older, she eventually found work as a governess, but by the 1950s, she retired and moved into a family home on Cimarron Street in Los Angeles. She never owned a car, but was a fixture in the neighborhood, riding on her bicycle, stopping to talk and sometimes play with the neighborhood children.
2: She would relate to them a lot more so than she would to adults. She had almost a childlike quality about her.
3: The neighbors all called her the bicycle lady, and everybody spoke highly of her. She was pleasant. She would talk to people.
0: Even into her 80s, she still rode her bicycle through the neighborhood. But as she grew older, something changed.
2: She was quite concerned about intruders breaking into her house, to the point where she had built kind of a jerry-rigged alarm system out of wires and threads and cans to alert her if anybody tried to come in a window or a door.
0: On March 13th, 1981, one of the neighbors noticed Enid's front door was open. Inside the doorway was blood. Paramedics found 86-year-old Enid Whittlesey in her upstairs bedroom, dead from multiple stab wounds. Frank Bolin was the first detective on the scene.
3: The lady being of a small frame, there's just no way that I could believe that she offered much resistance. There was no need for the amount of injuries that this woman was subjected to.
0: The bedroom was ransacked. The motive appeared to be robbery.
3: Several of the drawers were open. A lot of the items were pulled out. There was blood on various items in and out of drawers.
0: Bolin also noticed blood drops leading down the left-hand side of the stairs.
3: The person leaving these blood drops was, in fact, leaving the area of the body, going downstairs and going to the front door. At the front door was a blood smear and print leading to the doorknob of the door.
0: Investigators hoped that the fingerprints and the blood drops would lead to the killer.

0: Two-night premiere event starts Sunday at 9 on TNT.
1: The entire neighborhood, including the children, were shocked and saddened by the murder of 86-year-old Enid Whittlesey. Despite her cheerful disposition, her friends knew she was particularly fearful of crime.
2: Whether it be a premonition, whether just a coincidence, there was something that that did trouble her a lot.
3: She had always lived a very kind life that had never bothered anybody. This was just not fair that someone so dear and sweet would have to end her days this way. It was just was not fair, I mean, to be mutilated like she was.
1: Inside the home was a wealth of forensic evidence which told the story of what happened during Enid's last moments alive.
4: We believed that the person had come up on the front porch, opened a window on the front porch, had crawled in the open window, stepped on the dusty piano, had left a footprint, a knife surfaced at some point.
5: We worked our way upstairs where she was in the bedroom. It was just, it's always very sad.
4: The victim was severely cut and stabbed in different parts of her body.
6: She had a defensive wound on the outside of her right wrist, which to me showed that when the defendant was trying to stab her, she was putting up her arm in defense and he got her wrist.
1: And at some point, the suspect was also injured.
7: It's not uncommon when a knife is used that the attacker slides, because the blood is slippery, they'll slide over the blade and cut themselves.
1: It appeared the suspect walked back down the stairs, bleeding from his left hand. The forensic evidence revealed that the killer left through the front door and stole Enid's beloved bicycle from the front porch to make his getaway. Michelle Kessler was assigned to collect the blood drops from the home. She started with the grand piano.
5: Because it was dry and flaky, I used a clean disposable scalpel and just collected it into a clean piece of white paper and made it into a bindle and closed it so I could breathe and put it in a coin envelope.
1: Kessler used a different technique on the bloodstains on the front door.
5: Well, in those days, we used cloth squares, dampened with water, and disposable tweezers, or cleaned the tweezers in between with alcohol.
1: Fingerprint specialists lifted three partial prints from a window. A fourth print was discovered on an archway leading to the front door.
4: They thought it might be a partial of a palm print.
1: Investigators photographed the footprints using oblique lighting.
5: It's when you take a flashlight and you shine it on an angle, on an oblique angle. It's kind of like at home when you can't see handprints on your furniture, but you turn on the light and you're looking sideways and there's the fingerprints.
1: The forensic evidence told police how the crime was committed, but the evidence couldn't identify the killer. This was 1981, 5 years before DNA was first used in a criminal case. Police could find no witnesses to the crime. None of the neighbors had seen anything suspicious. Detectives then looked to other areas for leads.
4: I was conversing with other detectives, and we were comparing notes. We were comparing prints. But as far as a specific suspect, we had none.
1: Comparing the fingerprints in Enid Whittlesey's home to others arrested for similar crimes in the area wasn't difficult. But comparing them to everyone in the file was impossible.
8: You would have to search just over a million cards. If there was a known suspect, we can easily pull a card and then do the comparison. But without a known suspect, it would be very difficult without a full pattern type.
1: And without a fingerprint match, the case remained unsolved. All investigators knew was that the killer had type B blood and was left-handed. It would take another 16 years before a new technology gave police their first solid lead.

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1: All homicide cops would like to solve their crimes, kind of take it personal, you know, and they usually have put a lot of time and effort into it.
2: Enid Whittlesey's murder case was one of several unsolved cases that languished in Frank Boland's cold case file.
3: I remember him telling me that during his 30-year career, there was a handful of cases, maybe three cases that haunted him, that he wanted to solve before he retired, and this was one of them.
2: He had the killer's blood from the crime scene and some of his fingerprints, but little else. But in the years since Enid's murder in 1981, there had been more technological advances in forensic science than in any other time in history. In this age of personal computers, it's hard to remember that in the 1980s, very few people had even seen a computer, let alone used one. Large, expensive mainframe computers were the standard. With an eye to the future, the FBI and the Lockheed Martin Company experimented with using computers to analyze and compare fingerprints. When scanners were developed to capture the prints and the files could be compressed and formatted, the AFIS was born.
4: AFIS is actually an acronym for Automated Fingerprint Identification System, and it's a computer system. And what it does, it photographs a latent print, it scans it, and then it'll give us a candidate list, usually of 10 people, who have similar characteristics to the one that we entered into the system.
2: This new technology revolutionized fingerprint analysis, not only for new cases, but for old ones.
1: I would occasionally revisit a lot of my old cases and ask for a recheck of the prints.
2: So Detective Boland sent the four prints found in Enid Whittlesey's home back to the forensics lab. AFIS found no match for the three prints taken from the window, but the AFIS had better luck with the partial palm print.
4: The partial print was such a small area that you weren't sure if it was actually from a fingerprint or if it was from a palm area of the hand.
2: In this case, the AFIS determined that the print was a partial fingerprint and not a palm print. And the computer identified 10 individuals whose prints needed to be examined further.
4: We're then able to pull the cards of those candidates and do a comparison. And we do a side-by-side comparison using a special magnifying glass.
2: The latent print examination identified the owner of the print, Carl Stewart.
1: I immediately began a background search and found him to live within a half mile of the victim. He had a lengthy record within the Wilshire Division, having been arrested several times for theft and things of that nature.
2: Ironically, Carl Stewart was sitting in a Los Angeles jail following an arrest on domestic abuse charges.
1: I went and found the spouse that had filed the charges on him. I sat down and I interviewed her. Through her, I had learned that he was a person that didn't really care for elderly people, and that he had been a burglar.
2: She also told police that Stewart targeted seniors in Beverly Hills, Culver City, and Wilshire near his home. And she said one more thing, that Stewart was left-handed. On December 26, 1996, Detective Boland and two others interviewed Carl Stewart.
5: And this lady was hurt to the point where she died. Okay.
6: I didn't do that.
5: Pardon?
6: I didn't do that.
7: Do you know of it?
6: No.
2: At first, Carl Stewart claimed he knew nothing about the robbery or Enid Whittlesey. Then he changed his story.
6: I seen her in the neighborhood.
1: As my partner and I would release some information on bits and pieces of evidence, he would rethink his statement and make it work around the evidence that was obtained and how it got there.
2: When told his fingerprint was near Enid's front door, Stewart said he had once been inside her home briefly, but had nothing to do with her murder. District Attorney Hayden Zaki would make the decision on whether to take this case to trial.
3: The crime happened on March 11th of 1981, when I was still in high school. And I thought to myself, boy, this is an old case. Are we still going to have witnesses available, for instance? Did we preserve all the evidence properly?
2: All of the evidence had been in the police property room for the 16 years since the murder, but one important piece was not. The coroner's reference sample of Enid's blood was missing. It would take another forensic breakthrough not available in 1981 to solve that problem and bring Carl Stewart to justice.

0: with or without insurance at joinlifemd.com.
1: Investigators wanted to make sure that it was Carl Stewart's blood inside Enid Whittlesey's home. To do that, scientists needed a sample of Stewart's blood as well as Enid Whittlesey's. But the swatch of Enid's blood taken at her autopsy was missing from the evidence file.
2: So what we did, in lieu of the coroner's blood swatch, we used Enid Whittlesey's pajama top. That was what we were hoping would serve as her reference blood sample, because it was heavily bloodstained.
1: Small, dried samples of that pajama top were placed in sterile water.
2: Water dissolves the stain, and it also causes any cells that are present, for example, white blood cells, which contain DNA, to lyse. They break open, spilling their contents, including the DNA, out into the water.
1: The next step was to clean the DNA.
2: I had to pass it through something called a centricon tube. It's basically a filter, and what it does is it accomplishes two things. It cleans the DNA, and it also concentrates it into a smaller volume of water.
1: The DNA is then replicated multiple times into a workable sample through a polymerase chain reaction, or PCR. Six genetic markers were typed and illuminated by a blue color attached in the PCR process.
2: I had one stain that actually matched the genetic profile of Enid Whittlesey. But on the remaining items, I believe there were eight other blood stains from throughout the residence that matched Carl Stewart's genetic profile.
1: The evidence finally proved that Carl Stewart left the blood trail inside Enid Whittlesey's home.
3: Carl Franklin Stewart left his blood at that crime scene. It's his blood. What's the defense going to do?
1: On May 17, 1999, Hayden Zaki presented the forensic evidence of Enid Whittlesey's murder to a jury. Zaki believes that Carl Stewart first noticed Enid during one of her bicycle rides through the neighborhood. Later, Stewart broke into Enid's home through her front window, leaving his footprint on the dusty piano underneath. The motive was robbery. Upstairs, Enid confronted Stewart. A fight ensued, causing

0: bicycle rides through the neighborhood. Later, Stewart broke into Enid's home through her front window, leaving his footprint on the dusty piano underneath. The motive was robbery. Upstairs, Enid confronted Stewart. A fight ensued, causing the defensive wounds to Enid's arms and hands. During the encounter, Stewart cut his left hand, which left the trail of blood down the left-hand side of the steps. Stewart left his partial print near the front door as he left the scene. A print originally thought to be a palm print, but later identified as a partial fingerprint by the automated fingerprint identification system.
1: We knew we got our man. We knew that Carl Franklin Stewart was in that house because he left a fingerprint and he left blood. So that's how we knew we had our man.
0: It took the jury just 2 hours to find Carl Stewart guilty of first-degree murder.
2: She certainly didn't deserve to die as she did.
0: He was sentenced to life in prison with no chance of parole. This was the first homicide investigation assigned to Frank Bolin. Despite taking 17 years, he refused to give up.
3: He will give 110% to every investigation that he participates in. Sometimes he's a little bit of a pain, but, you know, it's all for a good cause, and I enjoy working with him.
4: I can't say it's a happy thing, but I did take a person off the street that was responsible for horrendous, vicious crime, and I would say that the world, elderly people, females, whoever in general, is a little bit safer today, because this person is behind bars.
5: So many disappointments, so many cases that gone unsolved that you couldn't do anything with, and then along comes new technology.
6: I think it is so wonderful to think that after all these years that they would go back when they got better equipment and new technological things and try to solve these unsolved crimes and put these people where they belong. I think it's marvelous.
0: In 1992, there were more than 75 suspicious fires set in Seattle, Washington during a six-month period of time. All appeared deliberately set. It was the biggest arson case in American history, solved with behavioral profiling, hypnosis, and a piece of art.

0: On the night of August 9, 1992, firefighters outside Seattle, Washington faced a disaster. Three churches were engulfed in flames at the same time, just a few miles from one another.
1: When we arrived, the fire was probably at its peak. The flames were shooting above the sanctuary, which was a very large sanctuary.
0: The next morning, parishioners of Trinity Lutheran arrived to find their church in ruins. Reverend Rouse made an unusual decision. He would conduct services anyway. The parking lot was turned into a makeshift church, and in the midst of smoking embers, the congregation held their Sunday service.
1: As I looked in the faces of many of my parishioners, you could see the sorrow. Many were crying. They thought, this can't be true.
0: Arson dogs were brought in to look for traces of flammable liquids, but they found none. And chemical tests of the rubble couldn't find accelerants either.
2: There was really very little trace evidence for us to recover at the scenes.
0: There was no vandalism at the fire scenes, so the motive appeared to be thrill-seeking. And all of the fires started the same way, on the ground floor at chest level. Over the next several weeks, there were 8 church fires. 6 were Lutheran churches. Eventually, the arsons moved on to businesses and homes. In one night alone, there were 12 different arson fires. All of the fires were

0: that at night without the use of accelerants.
1: I watch people burned in the middle of the night out of their homes, losing all their possessions, standing literally in their night clothes with nothing but their life left, with their children sobbing.
2: We heard stories about people jumping out of windows or being lowered out of windows. A lot of stories about just devastating financial impacts.
0: One victim was inside her home when the fire started.
3: I was just getting out of the tub when I started to hear strange crashing noises outside my house, like glass breaking. I opened the bathroom and there was the front door, and the wall to the left was entirely in flames, just up in flames.
0: She grabbed her roommate and ran frantically to the front of the house.
3: We opened the front door and the entire front porch is up in flames, so our access to get out was denied. And that was absolutely terrifying. That was when you make those split second decisions. Am I going to live? I've got to move.
0: The two made it out the back door and were lucky to be alive. From August to January, barely a night would go by without another family getting burned out of their home. With each fire, the arsonist was getting more daring.
1: He was becoming very emboldened, and he would actually set a fire, literally looking through the window at the family at dinner.
0: Miraculously, despite extensive damage, no one had been killed. No one until the arsonist made his next move.

0: Mystery Haunted Renovation, Tuesday at 8 on HGTV.
1: In the fall of 1992, residents of Seattle and the surrounding area were under siege. A serial arsonist had set over 25 fires targeting churches, businesses, and homes. All of the fires were set at night in the same way, by someone igniting buildings at chest level without the use of accelerants.
2: I called our arsonist a guerrilla fighter because he, under generally cover of night, would go out, prowl around, be unseen, hit his target, and be gone basically before his target becomes known to anybody as a fire. He was very, very quick. He was extremely covert.
1: Residents formed vigilante groups to protect their neighborhoods. Local fire companies mounted all-night patrols, but still, the fires continued. The arsonist appeared to be taunting fire investigators.
3: He would draw out the fire department. We would have one fire in one part of town, and then he would go, a fire station would be nearby, and he would set another fire on the other side. So he knew where the fire departments were.
1: A task force was formed to coordinate the investigation. They commissioned a psychological profile of their suspect. By interviewing past arsonists and identifying the traits they all have in common, psychologists gain important information about the type of individual who commits these crimes. The profile described the arsonist as white, in his late teens to early 20s, with an alcohol and/or drug problem. He was intelligent, but an underachiever, who had probably just experienced some major trauma in his life. He would probably be working as a salesman or delivery person, since he seemed familiar with many sections of the area. The arsonist left no clues. But 2 months into the fire spree, when he started fire number 28, he got careless. Investigators found two fingerprints near the window where the blaze was set. The prints were run through a computer and checked against hundreds of thousands of prints on file. There was no match, which meant it was likely the arsonist had no prior criminal record. 2 weeks later, at fire number 42, he made another mistake. Urine was found in the snow near the fire. Forensic scientists carefully gathered the sample for DNA testing. But since the urine was mixed with snow, it was difficult to isolate any cells for analysis.
4: Forensically, we were told that there were just so few cells in there that were capable of extraction that it was not feasible.
1: Months went by, and the fires continued. The task force was no closer to identifying a suspect.
5: There was a concern that there were more occupied dwellings that were being targeted. A large concern that we were going to start seeing people dying.
1: Unfortunately, just after midnight on September 22nd, 1992, those fears were realized. A fire broke out at a senior citizen home that housed more than 400 people. Three women, all residents of the home, died.
4: I felt personally responsible for their deaths, whether it was true or not. The guilt of that, the misplaced guilt of that, was so severe that shortly afterwards I really lost all will to live.
1: Now, police were searching not only for an arsonist, but a killer. Eventually, the press coverage generated the first lead in the case. A woman called police to say that a well-dressed man bumped into her near one of the fires.
6: This individual stood out to her. Fashion, it was his clothing, the mannerisms, some odors that she detected, both alcohol and an aftershave or cologne.
1: She said the man was intoxicated and had mentioned the fires. She got a glimpse of his license plate number, but didn't write it down. The incident happened weeks earlier, and she had only a vague recollection of what the man looked like. In their desperation, investigators made an unusual decision. They decided to try forensic hypnosis.

0: September 20th on CNN and next day on the CNN app.
1: After 60 suspicious fires had been set in Seattle, Washington, investigators finally had a lead. A woman near one of the fires had seen a suspicious-looking man who had bumped into her. He was intoxicated and talked about the fires. But this had happened weeks before, and she couldn't remember much about him. So investigators decided to try forensic hypnosis.
2: Trying to find that specific, unique event in her memory that can kind of trigger the rest of the memories to flood out. So it's a relaxation technique. We go back in time with her to this point in time and have her really kind of like watch a movie for us and tell her what she sees.
1: This was one of the first times in U.S. history that forensic hypnosis was used in a high-profile case. And it was risky. Once a witness is hypnotized, most state laws prohibit an individual from testifying at a trial. As the witness keyed in on the alcohol she smelled on the man's breath, it unlocked images from the night of the fire, and she began to remember what she saw. She recalled a man, tall, thin, with hair pushed back off his face, well-dressed, wearing an Oxford shirt. He appeared intoxicated. And his car, a sedan possibly blue, was unusually clean. When asked if she could remember the license plate number, she recalled the first letter.
3: I see the letter K.
1: She was asked if she could recall anything else. She said she saw a 4 and an M. That was all she could remember. There were 500,000 sedan cars in northern Washington that had license plates with the letter K. So investigators believed that the physical description of the suspect provided by their witness was the key piece of information. To put this on paper, they brought in composite artist John Hines. He interviewed the witness, who was once again hypnotized.
4: She's the only witness I've ever done a composite drawing of who's been under hypnosis.
1: Using the information from the interview, Hines drew what the witness described. The process is an unusual combination of interviewing skill and drawing talent. After 2 hours of meticulous work, an image was formed. Perhaps this was the first look at the arsonist. When the drawing was finished, Hines showed it to the witness. She said that it looked just like the neatly dressed man she'd seen. 5 months into the fire spree, the task force released their composite drawing to the press. They also released 2 others as a control to help guard against false leads. The psychological profile was also given to the press. It wasn't long before the hypnotically enhanced composite drawing paid off.

0: Workers to save wildlife affected by oil. Dawn Platinum.
1: When the composite drawings and psychological profile of the arsonist were released to the media, this man, George Keller, believed he knew the identity of the arsonist. He immediately went home and looked through his cell phone records and discovered that one of his business phones was used on the dates of the fires from locations near the fires. And his business credit card receipt showed that one of his cards was used to purchase gasoline in areas near the fires on the same dates. George Keller faced a gut-wrenching choice. The person using these company credit cards was his son, Paul, who bore a striking resemblance to the hypnotically enhanced composite drawing.
2: I said, there is a considerable resemblance between these pictures and my son, Paul. Then I went through the profile, and because I was looking for a significant personality trait or something that might disqualify Paul. But as I went through all the items of the profile, I couldn't eliminate any.
1: Paul Keller was 27 years old and employed in the family advertising business. He was the oldest of three children in a deeply religious Lutheran family, which possibly explained why Lutheran churches were targeted. Paul Keller's sales routes took him all across the areas where the fires had been set.
3: He was certainly emotionally rattled, very upset. But as time went on, we also understood from him and from his wife that Paul's presence in their family had been unsettling from almost the time Paul was born.
1: His father told police that Paul had an obsession with fire. He said his son had applied for a firefighting job, but had been rejected, and that he had set a fire when he was 9 years old. He fit other aspects of the profile. He was intelligent, but had done poorly in school, had problems with alcohol, and most striking, had suffered an emotional crisis just before the arson spree began.
4: He at that time was going through a divorce. He was filing for bankruptcy. His life was falling apart. He was drinking heavily.
1: And the first three numbers of his license plate were exactly what the hypnotized witness remembered. The task force put Paul Keller under surveillance. For 10 days, they followed him, hoping they could catch him in the act.
5: The task force people were trying to keep Paul under surveillance, which was real challenging. And they would lose him periodically, and everybody would panic.
1: Eventually, they decided to take him into custody.
6: Hey.
7: Hi, Detective Isaacs from the Everett Police Department.
6: Yes.
7: Hi, Keller.
6: Paul? Yes.
7: Is your name Paul K. Keller?
6: Yes, it is.
7: Born January 6, 1966.
6: Yes, it is.
7: Mr. Keller, you're under arrest. We have a warrant for your arrest.
6: Excuse me.
1: When Keller arrived at Task Force headquarters, his father was waiting for him.
3: George Keller is a bear of a man, and as he embraced him, he put his mouth very close to his ear, hugged him tightly, and said, "It's over, son. It's all over."
2: I said, "It's all over." And I said, "The life as you knew it before this morning is over."
1: At first, Paul Keller said he was innocent.
8: Am I going to jail today, or am I going to be released on my own? Since I've never done anything wrong. Because all the problems...
1: 15 minutes into the interview, the task force agents complimented him, saying he was the best arsonist they'd ever seen.
8: You guys don't think I'm a mean guy, do you?
9: No.
8: I mean, I just...
9: You are absolutely fascinating. We respect you. So what you've been able to do here is amazing.
8: You released the profile for...
1: And with that, Keller confessed to setting 75 fires, including the fatal fire at the retirement home. Paul Keller's fingerprints matched the ones found on the window at one of the arson fires. His method of operation was surprisingly simple. He just walked up to each site and started the fire with a cigarette lighter.
10: Did you commit this arson?
11: Yes. Just rocks the stairs. There was corrugated. You can see where some of it's left.
10: Yeah.
11: I'll do the same thing. Just look. That fast. I pulled around and the door was just wide open. And there I was in that state of mind, and I lit a chair and she just went. And that was the only one that I really ever stayed to watch of all.
10: It went real fast.
11: Fast.
10: Very fast.
11: It also went to multiple alarms very fast.
10: Very fast.
11: Man.
1: Keller also said he was sexually molested by a volunteer fireman when he was 12 years old. Paul Keller was convicted of arson and murder and was sentenced to 99 years in prison. He won't be eligible for parole until he is 113 years old.
12: Again, a word to the victims. All our life, we will be sorrowful for your pain and your loss. We shall never forget to pray for your healing, restoration, and peace. May God, in his help, in his grace, help all of us.
1: Paul Keller's arson spree was the biggest in U.S. history.
13: It's very hard to rationally explain why I did that, because there's no rational reason. I was not angry at Trinity. I was not, but I was very empty, and perhaps I thought that others needed to be as empty as I was. But it was not a valid thing to do.
1: And investigators say he may not have been caught if not for the forensic hypnosis and the composite drawing. In 2002, a letter arrived at the St. Louis Post-Dispatch newspaper from a man claiming to be a serial killer. The letter included a map with an X marking the spot where he left one of his victims. But the map told forensic scientists a lot more than just the location of a body. It was their key to finding the killer. Just across the river from St. Louis, Missouri, is a town called East St. Louis in Illinois, where prostitutes sell their wares, often to finance their drug addictions. 34-year-old Elisa Greenwade was one of those caught in a hopeless cycle.
14: It's rough when you see somebody that you care about and you feel helpless.
1: In April of 2001, Elisa Greenwade's body was discovered in Washington Park, Illinois, where she had been strangled, and there were ligature marks on her wrists and ankles. A tire impression was found near her body, which was photographed for analysis. It was identified as a Bridgestone Potenza tire. Just days later, police find three more bodies, all known prostitutes.
15: The victims were just displayed. They were laid out right in the open, right off the side of roadways.
1: But on one of the victims, police found some evidence.
15: There was no drag marks on the body, but there was a large tire impression on Betty James' leg.
1: This tire impression was from a Goodrich Advantage tire, different than the tire impression found at the earlier crime scene. Over the next 5 months, three more bodies were found dumped along the streets of East St. Louis. Rape test kits from two of the victims yielded biological samples which were sent for testing. The St. Louis Police Department was convinced that the same individual committed all the murders, since the crimes were committed in the same manner.
15: The victims were positioned. There was obvious a disregard for any type of secrecy, any type of cover-up, anything like that. It was an obvious these were secondary locations.
1: 6 months after the first murder, the crime stopped.
16: Time went on and no more bodies appeared. We figured either three things. The subject was in custody, he died, or moved out of the area.
1: St. Louis police called the FBI for further assistance. Special Agent Melanie Jimenez was assigned to the case.
17: I was trying to compile the information so that I could get a package together to send to our behavioral sciences unit at Quantico. I wanted the profilers there to take a look at it and try to give us a profile of who they thought this person was.
1: Bob Morton was the behavioral profiler working on this case. He knew immediately that these murders would be difficult to solve.
18: There's no connection other than a business, if you will, transaction between the customer and the prostitute. And that anonymity gives him that blanket to just go in and come out. Most crime is between the races. So if you have a black victim, most of the time you have a black offender.
1: For 3 months, the killer wasn't heard from. But inexplicably, the murders started again. Over the next 5 months, three more bodies were found dumped along the streets of East St. Louis. Verona Thompson, Yvonne Cruz, and Brenda Beasley. The death toll was now at 10. Bill Smith covered this story for the St. Louis Post-Dispatch newspaper. One of his stories profiled Teresa Wilson, one of the victims of the serial killer.
19: What I think I ended up doing was humanizing this woman who, in a way, had kind of dehumanized her own life by getting involved in prostitution and drug activities.
1: And it wasn't long before Smith got a piece of fan mail. It was a letter from the killer.

0: 5 days after Bill Smith's article on slain prostitute Teresa Wilson appeared in the newspaper, he received an anonymous letter.
1: It had a very unusual return address. I noticed also that the postage stamp in the upper right-hand corner was upside down. I started to read it, and I thought it was a joke. I thought it was somebody basically just yanking my chain.
2: Dear Bill, nice sob story about Teresa Wilson. Write one about Greenwade. Write a good one, and I'll tell you where many others are. To prove I'm real, here's directions to number 17. Search in a 50-yard radius from the X. Put the story in the Sunday paper like the last.
1: I think he got aggravated, and I think he wanted to somehow show us that these, in fact, were not human beings that we were dealing with, and that he had some kind of a right to do what he was doing.
0: The letter referenced 17 murders, although police only knew of 10. The return address included the words, "I Thraldom, a bondage website." Along with the letter was a map of a remote area along Highway 67, which was marked with an X. Smith turned the letter over to the authorities.
3: There's a lot of taunting in a letter like that. He's very proud of himself. He feels that he's smarter than everybody else because he can send this letter and he can get credit for what he did. That was the first thing that came in my mind, is that, you know, he's looking for attention.
0: When police searched the area described in the map, they discovered the remains of another victim. Now there was no doubt the letter came from the killer. But who wrote the letter and where did it come from? The return address said New York, but the postmark revealed the letter was mailed in St. Louis. Both the letter and the map were printed from a computer. The map had been cropped to remove any copyright notices from the map company.
3: It had to take a lot of time. He does not want to expose himself by going to a public library, a Kinko's, or wherever else you can get access to a computer. This is something you're going to do at home that you can print out. Not only that, he printed it on the same kind of paper that the letter was on.
0: This man is an intelligence agent with the Illinois State Police. Due to the sensitive nature of his job, we cannot reveal his identity. It was his job to perform the tedious process of finding the owner or copyright holder of that map. He compared the map to every CD-ROM and internet site that provides maps and directions. After hours of searching, he found the map used by the killer. It was on an internet service called Expedia.com. Expedia said that Microsoft provided the maps for use on their site. The map was proprietary, meaning that Expedia was the only site which offered that map and no one else. The FBI wanted to know the identity of everyone who had accessed this St. Louis map between the day the newspaper article appeared, May 19th, and the postmark of the letter, which was May 21st.
4: It gave us a 4 to 5 day window of opportunity to see when that map had been accessed over the internet.
0: When served with a subpoena, Microsoft analyzed their computer download records and discovered that only one computer had downloaded that map during that 4 day period. And the size of the downloaded map was identical to the map sent to the newspaper. But investigators needed to know the location of the computer. Microsoft couldn't identify the individual by name, only by what is called an IP number. So investigators performed what they call an IP reversal process, the same technique used to find child pornographers. The IP address, which is four sets of numbers separated by periods, identifies a particular computer's location on the internet. Computers linked to a network through a fixed connection typically have a permanent IP address, while computers that access the internet with a dial-up service are assigned an IP address for each session. To find the location of this particular IP user, the FBI turned to WorldCom, which provides the dial-up connection from computer to server. WorldCom's investigation revealed that the map was downloaded at 7:36 p.m. Central Time on May 20th from the Expedia site through the MSN online service. The map was downloaded by someone using the screen name Maury Travis.
4: It did appear to be an individual's actual name. However, I knew that that didn't necessarily mean it was his true identity.
0: The home was in Ferguson, a quiet middle-class suburb just outside of St. Louis. It was owned by a 55-year-old woman who had no prior criminal record. Investigators suspected the homeowner wasn't a killer, but who had access to her computer?

0: difference. That's what we do.
1: A forensic computer search discovered that the map sent to the local newspaper revealing the location of a murder victim had been downloaded by a computer in this home. Investigators decided to have a look inside.
2: I knocked. I said, FBI, we have a search warrant. I announced at least three times.
1: Eventually, a man and a woman answered the door.
3: He was mad. He was in a pair of boxer shorts. The first thing out of his mouth was, it's 7 o'clock in the morning. And you're right, it's 7 o'clock in the morning. And we're serving a federal search warrant. Okay, why are you here? And our response was, you know why we're here. He dropped his head. He said, yeah, I know why you're here.
1: Inside, police found a computer, women's wigs and shoes, a stun gun, and a collection of homemade videotapes. The basement was spattered with blood. The ceiling, walls, doors, and carpet, even the furniture. The man identified himself as 36-year-old Maury Travis, a restaurant worker who had served time for a string of armed robberies. His mother owned the home, but didn't live there. The woman was Travis's longtime girlfriend, who told police she had never been in the basement of the house.
3: She didn't have any idea what was going on in that house, and he didn't want her to know.
4: Next to the desk was a file cabinet. We broke into that cabinet and found a knapsack in there. And the knapsack was, we referred to it as a working bag. In there was duct tape, ligatures, straps to tie victims up, a hose-type stocking that he used as gloves.
1: Forensic scientists gathered samples of the blood in the basement for analysis. It was a mixture from six different individuals.
5: No one ever seen any activity or anything around that house, and so it's just pretty scary. You think your neighborhood is really safe, and you don't know who your next-door neighbor is.
1: Investigators found several drafts of the letter sent to the newspaper on his computer's hard drive. They also found two cars at the house. On one of the cars was a Goodrich Advantage tire that matched the tire impression left on Betty James' leg. A tire on the other car was a Bridgestone Potenza, which matched the tire impression near Alisa Greenwade's body. Travis was taken to St. Louis Police Department headquarters.
6: He did not talk about the crimes, and actually we didn't ask him about any of the crimes. Our concern was attempting to get him to cooperate with us to take us to more victims. He claimed in his letter that there were 17 victims. Our concern, of course, was to find the rest of the victims.
3: I have never interviewed anybody like that. His entire world circled around him. He was in control. He wanted to be the focus of everything and had no remorse, no nothing. He was, the only way you can say it, he is a monster. He is just pure evil.
1: During questioning, he asked for a soda.
4: Later on, when we went to another interview room, I had the soda can taken to the lab.
1: Mary Beth Carr swabbed the area near the opening for epithelial cells in Travis's saliva, which could be used for DNA testing. When Travis's DNA profile was compared to the biological material found on two of the murder victims, Yvonne Cruz and Brenda Beasley, Travis's DNA matched. Eventually, Travis asked police how they found him.
3: We told him, well, there was a computer inquiry made over the internet, and he cussed a couple times and had some nice words to say about the internet, and then he cussed again about his computer. And he was very, very upset. I don't think he realized what he had done once he did that. And it dawned on him. It hit him like a ton of bricks.
1: During questioning, Travis refused to reveal the locations of any of his other victims. Before police could question him again, there was another murder, which would end the investigation forever.

0: your auction is going on right now. So what are you waiting for?
1: On June 7th, 2002, Maury Troy Travis was charged with kidnapping and murder. The homemade videotapes discovered in Travis's home showed Travis socializing with various women. But one videotape contained horrendous images, the likes of which police had never seen before.
2: There's even an actual murder. I mean, you witness him actually killing one of these people.
3: What was going on inside his head, why he did what he did. That's how I look at it, trying to figure out what makes a person do this.
1: Investigators also found plans in Travis's home to expand his basement dungeon.
3: He was planning on building a two-cell holding tank in his basement. He had ordered more handcuffs and leg shackles through the internet. He was even getting bids on expanding his basement to put the secret dungeon in. Only God knows how far this would have gone.
1: Based on the computer's forensic evidence, investigators believe that Travis enjoyed reading the articles about his crimes in the newspaper.
4: Police will say that these men live vicariously through the media sometimes after their crimes are committed. So they can take the newspaper article or they can take the TV show or whatever it might be and they can relive their crime and get a kind of a high from that also.
1: And on the night of May 20th, Travis typed his letter to journalist Bill Smith. At 7:36 p.m., he visited the Expedia.com site looking for a map he could use to show authorities where they could find one of his victims. After downloading the map, he carefully cropped the copyright notices from around the map, thinking this would eliminate the possibility of tracing it.

0: The map was as good as a fingerprint. In this case, a computer fingerprint. Maury Travis was taken to prison to await trial. He was placed under a 24-hour suicide watch where guards check on him every 15 minutes.
1: He didn't want to go back to the penitentiary. He made that very clear to us. I'm not going back to the penitentiary, and you're not going to give me the needle.
0: For whatever reason, guards skipped two back-to-back checks. It was all the time Travis needed to hang himself in his cell. Without ever admitting guilt or leading police to the bodies of his other victims.
2: This is where he was found hanging.
3: They had let him literally slip right through their fingers. To say that I was angry and to say that people in the newsroom were angry about it and that the community was angry about it is really an understatement. I think people were furious. And the families of those women should have been furious. That absolutely no way should have ever been allowed to happen.
1: When Mr. Travis hung himself, he took all the answers with him. We have a million questions.
4: I think it's amazing that it's such an incredible tool that through analyzing the computer, we were able to catch someone that was committing crimes like this.
1: Had anybody said, hey, the guy's going to send you a map, and for the investigators to be able to backtrack to him, never thought that in my wildest dreams. It's almost like him saying, okay, here's a map, and this is how you find me. X marks the spot. How many times does that really happen? It doesn't.
5: The president offers to pay every American adult $5,000, but only if they vote to keep his party in power. Is that even legal? How would he pay for it? The president takes center stage again today in Texas for the GOP's first ever midterm convention as fears of a blue wave intensify.
6: All right, breaking this morning, gas prices jumped 6 more cents a gallon to a 3-month high, the most expensive September ever. And now the president admits the boosted prices could be here for months more.
7: A frantic effort to find dozens of missing passengers after a ferry is engulfed in flames. At least 5 people are confirmed dead already. Officials are now expanding the search for more than 80 people unaccounted for. I'm Kate Baldwin with Sarah Seidner and John Berman. This is CNN News Central.
5: The president making some unprecedented claims as he implores Republicans to, quote, pretend that I'm on the ballot. The party is fighting to hold on to control of Congress, inviting voters to make the midterm elections a referendum on himself. The president will speak again tonight in Dallas after headlining night one of the GOP's first ever midterm convention, or as one Republican put it, a Trumpapalooza. During day one, he made this extraordinary promise to voters.
8: If the Republicans win the House of Representatives and the United States Senate, both of them, because of our economic, tremendous economic success, I will issue a dividend to every adult citizen in the United States of America for $5,000.
5: By the way, the price tag on that pledge would be more than $1 trillion, with no detail on exactly where he'd get the money, how he'd pay for it. This is at least the third time Donald Trump has floated cash payments to Americans since returning to office. There was also that $2,000 tariff rebate check and the $5,000 Doge dividend he promised. Neither of those programs materialized. Tonight, Vice President J.D. Vance is taking the stage before President Trump closes out the convention. CNN's Steve Contorno is live at the convention site in Dallas. How would you describe what you were seeing and hearing on day one at the convention?
9: Well, good morning, Sarah. Well, it certainly may look like a convention behind me and in this arena, but it has the feel of a Trump rally. And last night, the president's remarks almost came verbatim from his campaign stump speech. Some of the lines go all the way back to his 2024 campaign for president. But look, not everybody has been paying attention to the president's every word. And there may be some people who are just now tuning into the midterms after Labor Day. And Trump was trying to speak to those people. And his message to them was vote like you're voting.

0: voting for me. Take a listen.
1: So please, I ask you this as maybe more important even than the Trump dividend. Please pretend that I'm running and get out and vote on November 3rd or sooner. Because in actuality, I really am running.
0: That message really lays bare the challenge for Trump and Republicans going into this midterm election, because Trump voters have come out enthusiastically for him when he was on the ballot in 2016, 2020, and 2024, but not so much in those interim years. And that is who he is trying to speak to, trying to get those diehard Trump voters who may fall off during midterm elections to show up for once. And tonight it will be J.D. Vance's turn to speak to them. He will address this convention. Trump will also speak again, closing out his remark, the event. And then we will also at some point hear from RFK Jr., which will be sort of an interesting dynamic because he brings obviously that MAHA element into the party, but he also has political ambitions that may extend beyond his time in the Trump administration. We know J.D. Vance does as well. Sarah?
2: Certainly. Steve Contorno, thank you so much for your reporting there. Appreciate it. John?
3: All right. The president did say a lot. I'm going to look over here. The president did say a lot in that nearly two-hour speech. Some of it turns out, not true. Let's get to CNN senior reporter Daniel Dale for a fact check on this. Daniel, great to see you this morning. You had a long night, as long as some people watching football. Look, the president talked about affordability. I want to play a little bit of what he said about prices.
1: We got eggs down lower than during my administration. And food prices and almost every other item are rapidly going down.
3: Rapidly going down, Daniel?
4: The part about eggs is true. The part about food prices and almost every other item rapidly going down is absolutely false. I call this a very important lie. Consumer price index data shows that we have a 3.4% most recent inflation rate and that far more individual products are still getting more expensive rather than getting cheaper. Now, since President Trump took office, overall food prices are up 4.3%. Grocery prices in particular are up 3.4%. Both are currently rising. So there's a reason President Trump repeatedly invokes eggs when discussing affordability. That's because they're an extreme outlier on this issue. They are not the norm here, John.
3: So the president talked about some of the candidates running for Senate, the Democratic candidates. He talked about James Tallarico of Texas, Roy Cooper of North Carolina. Tallarico, he said that, you know, he's going after gas and oil. He had plans for that. But I want to play one specific thing he said about Cooper.
1: One monster, an absolute monster, with 14 prior arrests, nothing but trouble, violent person, stood up behind a beautiful 23-year-old woman, Irina Zaritska, and slashed a knife from behind across her neck and killed her. Roy Cooper was the governor and released this animal into North Carolina society.
3: So what he's saying there about Roy Cooper, what's the real truth there?
4: Obviously a horrible case, but the fact is that then-Governor Cooper did not release the person charged with this murder. PolitiFact and the Charlotte Observer have done very good reporting on this. The State Corrections Department has told both of those outlets that the man in question was released after serving his sentence for another crime, released in September 2020. The settlement between the state and a group suing over prison conditions amid the COVID pandemic, the settlement that resulted in some other offenders being released early, happened in February 2021, so months after this particular man was released. Now, this Republican attack appears to stem from the fact that this man, DeCarlos Brown Jr., did appear on a state list in relation to that February 2021 settlement, but the State Corrections Department explained that's because the settlement terms allowed the state to count certain people retroactively towards meeting the settlement, count certain people who had already been released from prison towards the settlement. So that's why the state says DeCarlos Brown Jr. was on that list, not, again, because he was released early, and certainly not because he was released early by then-Governor Cooper himself.
3: So at the end of the speech, Daniel, the president said, quote, every single promise I made to you as a candidate, I've delivered on. Every single one, he says. That's a pretty high bar.
4: It's a high bar, and it's obviously not true. You and I and millions of other people remember him promising dozens of times on the campaign trail that he would end the war in Ukraine within 24 hours of coming back to office, or even as president-elect before he took office. That war, unfortunately, still continues. He also repeatedly made a high-profile promise to quickly end inflation. Again, we talked about how inflation continues, as many millions of Americans already know. In 2016, he famously campaigned on a promise to have Mexico pay for his border wall. That, we know, did not happen. So, sure, he's kept a number of promises, but also broken a number of others.
3: Daniel Dale, long night for you, early morning. We appreciate you getting up for us. Always great to see you. Kate?
5: Almost breaking overnight, OpenAI is now facing a Senate Homeland Security investigation over a major breach after its AI agents went rogue and hacked another company. Remember that? Also, this comes as this top AI researcher is warning of the extreme havoc to come from AI. And it's being called a no-fail mission. The massive counterterrorism plans in place now from law enforcement officials to make sure that 25 years after the 9/11 attacks, they're able to stop any threat before it occurs. And dramatic dashcam video shows the moment a murder suspect steals a police cruiser and smashes directly into a home. My goodness.

0: Tomorrow marks 25 years since the September 11th terror attacks. As the nation prepares for this solemn anniversary, the NYPD is ramping up security.
1: You will see a massive security operation in place. That operation reflects both the significance of the 25th anniversary and the attendance of dignitaries, former presidents, and other senior officials.
0: Fencing is seen going up around Lower Manhattan. There's going to be a lot of street closures, of course, and also the largest deployment of police officers in recent years. This is according to officials. 25 years after the largest attacks on U.S. soil, law enforcement officials in New York and beyond, they are managing a massive counterterrorism infrastructure, working in one of the big questions, well, before 9/11 and post, is about the sharing of intelligence so any threats seen can be stopped before another attack occurs. A big question, and some of the big questions that CNN's Mark Morales has been asking and joining us now to talk about this. What are you learning? Because you got to talk to the top guy.
2: Right. We sat down with the head of the Joint Terrorism Task Force, Andrew Pakman. That's a group that really beefed up after 9/11, and it's made up of local, state, federal partners. And you have basically terrorism experts all in one room that are geared towards stopping another attack from happening. And we sat down and we spoke to him, and he basically told us about how there is zero margin for error. Take a listen.
3: We are on a no-fail mission. So the bar of success is to prevent, to disrupt. And we understand that it's impossible to get ahead of every plot before steps can be taken that can prevent threats and risks to the American people. But our job is to do that. And every day, our job is to make sure nothing goes boom in New York City.
2: Now, what he and what others talk about is this dynamic threat picture, which is a lot different now than it was 25 years ago. Back then, it was ISIS, it was Al-Qaeda, it was really centralized on those two groups. Now, what we're seeing is that it's affiliates of those groups, plus everything you're seeing here
0: at
2: home.
0: It almost seems like it was easier then, which sounds crazy for me to say.
2: Yeah. Right. In a way, it was more simpler, but now it's violent homegrown extremists, yeah. Far right, far left, anti-government. And that's just the tip of the iceberg that so much of these folks are dealing with. And they're constantly recalibrating the response based on what they're seeing with other attacks. So the vehicle closures that we're going to be seeing down near Ground Zero, that's in response to ramming attacks because we've seen so much of that happening. We're going to see drone mitigation teams down there because we're seeing a lot of drone attacks in other situations that happens. And that's been another key thing that's happened over the years. As technology's gotten better, as terrorists and plots have gotten better, so have law enforcement, and they know that they have to be everywhere at the same time.
0: Look, the idea of drone mitigation teams now in New York City, when we know what drone technology has done elsewhere in terms of threats, attacks, warfare, it's quite something to think about. And again, showing how big the threat landscape is that they need to cover in this no-fail mission. Absolutely. It's good to see you, Mark. Thank you so much. Much more from Mark to come. Sarah?
4: All right. Thank you to both of you. Breaking overnight. New video showing the moment a Russian strike blows up a gas station in Ukraine. It comes as a Russian drone narrowly missed President Zelensky's plane. All right. And Tetris taking on the White House, the popular game sending a warning after the Trump administration launched an arcade-themed game called Build the Wall.

0: That's what we do.
1: This morning, Lindsay Clancy's fate remains unclear as a Massachusetts district attorney weighs whether to retry her for killing her three children. Clancy's attorney, Kevin Reddington, has said he will file a motion to dismiss the case entirely when he returns to court later this month, but remains open to a plea deal. In a new interview with Anderson Cooper, Reddington talked about what he's looking for in a plea deal. CNN's Jean Casares joining us now. Jean, what are you learning from him as he goes about doing several different interviews, one of which was with Anderson Cooper?
2: That's right. Last night, you know, it's fascinating to look at his mindset. First of all, Lindsay Clancy, Anderson asked him, how is she doing after last week? He said she's maintaining. She's at Duke Tewksbury Hospital. Great medical care, great psychiatric care, but one-on-one monitoring for her welfare. Now he talked about that entertaining a plea deal. Remember, the defense here was not guilty based on lack of criminal responsibility, comprehending what's right and wrong. So a plea deal conceivably would be pleading to something, and that's what he's alluding to, but he's got a hard, fast line. It has to do with prison. Watch.
3: No, I would not ever agree to, that she do any time in jail. She's too fragile. She's damaged goods, and she does not deserve it. No, she needs to be treated for her mental health condition, has to have good physicians, and she has to have good medication. That's it.
2: The other big focus is September 29th. That's the next hearing. He is going to ask for the charges to be dismissed based on double jeopardy because he feels there was not manifest necessity to call for a mistrial as the judge did because he wanted that one juror questioned in open court is even what he wanted. Listen to what he has to say about that.
3: That's where you have the opportunity and request of the judge to have a hearing, which we didn't do. He just declared a mistrial. That's the difference. If you have a hearing, at least there's a basis for someone to determine if there is manifest necessity to declare a mistrial.
2: Now, here's the challenge. I've been researching the case law.
1: Yeah.
2: Has to be an abuse of discretion of the judge. The jury sent out three notes.
1: Right.
2: Final note said, with heavy heart, we have to tell you we can't do this. All the jurors were questioned individually while they were deliberating. If they could follow the law and the instructions, they were under oath. They all said yes. So that's going to be a tough one right there. We'll see what happens.
1: We will see what happens. And when is the deadline for the district attorney when we're expecting to hear whether or not they're going to retry the case?
2: We may hear something in open court on September 29th.
1: All right. We will wait for that. Jean Casares, thank you for your reporting throughout this entire trial. Appreciate it. John?
4: All right. The highest gas prices September has ever seen, up 6 cents overnight. And wait until you hear how long the president says this surge is going to stick around. And then this seems like it could be a problem. Thousands and thousands of Michigan drivers get licenses with someone else's picture.
5: I keep looking. I'm like,

0: TV right there.
1: I can't wait.
2: All right, developing overnight, the $5,000 promise, or was it an offer from the president at his first ever, the first ever, midterm convention?
3: If the Republicans win the House of Representatives and the United States Senate, both of them, I will issue a dividend to every adult citizen in the United States of America for $5,000.
2: He gave no specifics about how this would happen. Some experts say that could cost up to $1 trillion. And he has proposed checks to Americans before that never happened. There was also another extraordinary moment. Democratic Senator John Fetterman appeared by video to praise the Republican senator from his state, and he vowed to work with the president. With us now, Andrew Desiderio with Punch Bowl News and Kate Sanalise with Axios, who is in Dallas. Kate, I want to start to you with you with this $5,000 promise, pledge, offer, vote for me, you get $5,000. Vote for Republicans, I should say, you get $5,000. It's interesting because a lot of the focus of this convention is on attacking Democrats as socialists, and here the president is offering checks to everybody. How do you think this will land with the party faithful?
4: Yeah, I mean, that's a great point. Speaking to lawmakers last night, this definitely caught a lot of them by surprise. Among fiscal hawks, they're not too thrilled about this idea. Like you mentioned, it could cost more than $1 trillion. And House GOP leadership was also caught a little off guard by this promise. So I think that's definitely one of the biggest headlines that we've seen out of this today. But overall, this convention, I think, just speaks to this broader theme of how Trump is trying to put himself on the ballot. The whole point of the next 2 days is to get his base and his voters excited to come out and get enthusiastic about voting in the midterm elections when President Trump isn't on the ballot. But a lot of the lawmakers that need that enthusiasm aren't actually here. Most of the vulnerable House members are back home in their districts, speaking to voters and constituents, because they felt that their time would be better spent back home there rather than on the stage in Dallas with the president, whose polling numbers are not too great. So we're going to see today. Trump is headlining this event today, and this event has really been all focused on the president.
2: Yeah, we'll come back to this notion of the pretend I'm on the ballot in just a second. But Andrew, I want to focus on the other big headline overnight, which was Democrat John Fetterman showing up by video. Let me just play a little bit of what he said.
5: Yes, I'm a Democrat. Why am I here talking to you today? Because, well, I'm a common sense Democrat. I'm always going to stand with America. I'm always going to reject the extremes in socialism and that anti-American way of life.
2: Immediately last night, Andrew, like social media lit up and everyone said this guarantees that Fetterman is going to switch parties. His popularity is soaring among Republicans, plummeting among Democrats in Pennsylvania. And then later in the evening, Fetterman did put out a statement that said declaratively, I'm a lifelong Democrat who votes overwhelmingly with my party. And should the Senate flip in November, I will still be the 51st vote that I ran on. But what's the takeaway here? I mean, is he a Democrat no matter what at this point, do you think?
6: Well, there was a Wall Street Journal story the other day that detailed some really structural issues within his Senate office. Of course, former staffers were quoted in that story as well, showing that he's really not prioritizing the duties of being a U.S. senator, but rather prioritizing things like hits on Fox News and, you know, his outreach to Republicans. And, of course, a few weeks ago, he started a joint fundraising committee with Senator Dave McCormick, that Pennsylvania Republican, the other Pennsylvania senator, rather, to whom he was referring in that video. And so this is part of a pattern for Senator Fetterman. And I will say that I've talked to leadership sources in both parties, and they don't really trust his statement saying that he is not going to ever switch parties. There is strong suspicion that he could very well do so, especially if it would be determinative in terms of which party controls the chamber after November. And he's always been, at least since he's been in the Senate, quite the contrarian and wanted to criticize his own party and prioritize, again, going on Fox News, criticizing his party, and, you know, really currying favor with Republicans and with Republican voters in the state of Pennsylvania. And that has fostered a real doubt about his viability in terms of 2028 and getting reelected, whether he runs as a Democrat, an independent, or whatever.
2: Kate, again, you were there last night. You were in Dallas right now. Crowd size, you know, who knows how much it matters. It may or may not matter. It clearly matters to President Trump, who likes speaking to packed houses. Describe what it was like in the room. And if you had the vibe, if the idea is here to rally the base, to motivate people to go out in November, what signs are there that it's working?
4: Right. So I would say the crowd was definitely most full when President Trump was speaking. He was the last speaker of the night, of course. And at the start of his speech, I would say the arena was probably about 60 to 70% full, which is pretty big. This is a huge arena that we're talking about that seats almost 20,000 people. But as you said, President Trump did point out that the crowd was huge as during his speech multiple times last night. And the energy is definitely very interesting in Dallas. You know, there are a lot of people that came out in the middle of the week in September for this midterm convention, which has never been done before. And that's what Republicans are trying to capitalize on, this enthusiasm, motivating their base and getting people excited. I mean, even when you walk around the arena, though, you can tell that this is very much all about Trump. There are framed photos of him on every single level of the floor. People are wearing, you know, sparkly MAGA jackets, MAGA hats. It's very much all about him. So we'll see today exactly if that enthusiasm stays. But there are definitely a lot of people there. So,
2: Andrew, any Democrats who were concerned about President Trump saying pretend I'm on the ballot?
6: Well, look, what I was going to say was essentially that there's a lot of Republicans out there running in battleground races who hope that voters don't pretend that Donald Trump is on the ballot. In other words, his popularity at this point is so low. The war in Iran is stoking that, obviously. Gas prices are too high. The cost of living is too high. So for the president to say, pretend I am on the ballot, that is really geared toward his diehards, right? Those low propensity Trump voters who helped get him back into the White House for a second time. Those aren't usually the voters who show up for midterm elections. And so it's about getting out the base, yes. But at the same time, does Susan Collins really want people in Maine to pretend that Donald Trump is on the ballot? Does Rob Whitman, the congressman in Virginia, for example, want to pretend that Donald Trump is on the ballot? And Young Kim out in California, out in Orange County? Probably not. So it really cuts both ways.
2: Andrew Desiderio, Kate Sandilies, thanks so much for being with us. Kate?
0: This morning, we are getting new footage showing a Russian strike on a gas station in Ukraine's capital city. You can see, watch that. Officials say at least four people were injured, and it comes as Russia is continuing to pound Kyiv day and night. And there is also this news coming in. Ukraine's president, he arrived in Canada for talks this morning. But Tuesday, as he was leaving Moldova, a Russian drone entered that country's airspace, which actually forced to delay the departure of Zelensky's plane. The drone reportedly exploded 100 miles from the airport. Moldova's ambassador to the U.S. told CNN the incident, in his view, not an accident. And here's President Trump's latest take after a call this week with Vladimir Putin.
3: We had a great conversation. He is wanting to make a deal. And if Zelensky is wanting to make a deal, that'd be very nice.
1: What is the holdup?
3: The holdup is two people that hate each other.
0: Joining me right now is former Democratic Congresswoman Jane Harman. She served as the top Democrat on the House Intelligence Committee after the 9/11 terror attacks. It's good to see you, Jane. Thank you so much for being here. The situation in Ukraine is actually a part of this picture that you were kind of writing about for the Financial Times, and a really interesting piece, kind of reflecting and looking at the U.S. and the world in the post 9/11 era. As you wrote about, the U.S. abandoning robust support for Ukraine is describing as kind of a consequence of this post 9/11 world we live in. Let me read for everyone just a piece of it. Congress surrendered much of its power to the president. Diplomacy has been starved and then dismantled, while the defense budget has ballooned. America has become deeply indebted, and the alliances that were the foundation of our global strength are now incredibly weak. What is the, I'll call it the Ukraine lesson here?
7: Well, I'm wearing full-on Ukraine colors. Go Ukraine, Slava Ukrainia. The lesson is that we can't abandon our allies and friends. We do it at our peril. America is weaker because America isn't standing up to Russian aggression in Ukraine. And this didn't start with President Trump. Let's understand that. President Biden was too hesitant, too. We should have been sending defensive weapons there years ago, and this war probably would have been over on favorable terms. I mean, Ukraine is a sovereign country. Russia pledged to respect its sovereignty in 1994 when it gave up its nukes, and the long history is just trampled on by the delusions of one man, Vladimir Putin. So it's interesting that Zelensky is in Canada. Mm-hmm. Let's understand that's another issue where the United States is squandering leadership. Canada's been our best friend forever. And to do what we're now doing to Canada, I think, is unfathomable. And I applaud the Prime Minister of Canada for standing up. So they fought with us. Just one more point about
0: 9/11. One of the major nations to jump in.
7: On 9/11, the president doesn't seem to know this history, but after 9/11, NATO, which we have been a charter member of forever, the largest defense alliance, and in large part funded by us, but increasingly funded by other members, NATO invoked Article 5, which is the common defense provision of the charter, for the first and only time to protect us. NATO troops fought with us in Afghanistan, especially Canadians and Brits, and they died in proportionately higher numbers than Americans died. And there was something called Operation Yellow Ribbon in Canada. They welcomed our planes, which we, after the 9/11 hijackers, barred from entering U.S. airspace, and we grounded those that were here. So, so what Zelensky's doing is powerful in terms of the message it sends. I also hope that Canada and others will step up and provide the funding and support that we should be providing.
0: What you're speaking to is, I want to play for you and for everyone something that President Bush actually was just talked about in a conversation reflecting on tomorrow's anniversary. Let me play this.
1: Our nation occasionally goes through isolationist periods where the attitude is, we've got too many problems at home, therefore who cares what happens overseas, which really means to me they just don't pay attention to the lesson of 9/11, because what happens overseas matter to our national security at home.
0: It also gets to something, an interesting piece that you, another piece that you write about, which you write, young Americans today have never witnessed Congress authorize a war. They've never seen a U.S. administration balance its books. They've never watched a well-funded, empowered State Department operate. And they see only mistrust between allies. They assume the situation is normal. It is not. But is this just the new world? I've got, you know, there's many ways I can, and many different questions and insights I want to get from you on just that. But with clear eyes, though, Bush has faced a lot of criticism for his response after 9/11, the Iraq war and what all of that brought about, and the terrorism that it brought about after that. You add all of that together. Was the old way the right way? Is this way definitely the wrong way? What do you think?
7: Well, I was there on 9/11.
0: You sure were.
7: I was a senior member of the House Intelligence Committee. I later became the ranking member. I co-chaired a working group on terrorism with Saxby Chambliss, who was then a House member and became a senator from Georgia. Wonderful guy. And I saw it all. And Congress was not prepared, but we stepped up on a bipartisan basis. We held hands on the steps of the Capitol, Republicans and Democrats, and saying, God bless America. And the legislation that followed was passed on a bipartisan basis. It wasn't perfect, and certainly the Iraq adventure was a catastrophe. And I voted for that resolution, shame on me, because I believed the doctored intelligence. Oh, well. But with respect to Afghanistan, we did the right thing as a country. We then overstayed, but we did accomplish the objective authorized by Congress. My point is that if you haven't been there, if you're just reading history books, it's not your lived experience, you feel differently about it. And a quarter of our country wasn't there. And I think we have gone on a very sad, dangerous path, and we've lost our way. That's the point of my article. Can we get it back? It will require leadership in both parties. This is an election year. Let's hope everybody can vote and vote for good leaders. And if we can restore that or rebuild that or build that, I see a better future. I haven't given up on America, but our strongest weapons are our values and our soft power, so-called non-military power. Not that I don't value the military power. I've always been a strong defense hawk, I'll say it. But I value our diplomacy. I value our aid. And I value our generosity. And let's get it back.
0: A lot to think about this morning, especially ahead of tomorrow. Thanks for being here.
7: Thank you, Kate.
0: Thank you. John, Sarah?
8: All right, thank you. New this morning, oil prices climbing once again as the war in Iran continues to rattle the energy market. Brent crude, the global benchmark, now at above just $102 per barrel there, just above $100 per barrel. Here is what President Trump, though, had to say about prices during his remarks at the midterm convention last night.
3: We're more powerful now than OPEC, and prices right after this very important election on November 3rd will be plummeting. The war will be over very shortly after the election.
8: But experts are warning that high prices may be the new normal, and it could take a while for oil production in the Middle East to pre-war levels. CNN's Matt Egan joining me now. I mean, we've seen this volatility, though, where the prices go up and down, pretty wild swings as things happen, whether it's the Strait of Hormuz or other areas. What did you make of what you're seeing here?
9: Well, Sarah, the president is insisting that oil prices are going to crumble right after the midterms, but a new analysis out this morning suggests otherwise. This is coming from S&P Global Energy, and they're saying that instead of oil prices crumbling, that we're moving into this period of a new normal that's going to be defined by persistent disruptions and unresolved conflict. So S&P, for the first time since the war started, they don't think oil production in the Middle East is going back to pre-war levels even by the end of next year. They're expecting that the Middle East is going to export between 10 and 16 million barrels per day next year. That sounds like a lot, but it's actually well shy of the 20 million barrels per day that was being exported before the war. So what changed? Well, S&P says that they're no longer assuming a definitive end to this conflict, and they're no longer assuming that the Strait of Hormuz goes back to normal. That is a big deal because really all spring and summer, people were assuming those first two items here, right? That the war was going to end very soon and that the Strait would go back to normal pretty quickly. That's why S&P now expects that oil prices are going to stay high, ranging between $80 and $100 per barrel, not just this year, not just after the midterms, but through next year as well. And let's take another live look at oil prices. Brent, that's the global benchmark. You mentioned before, above $102 a barrel. It's the first time we're seeing Brent at above 102 since late May, WTI just a couple bucks away from the $100 level as well. And what's notable is that if anything, these high oil prices, they're actually kind of downplaying the severity of the situation because S&P says oil would be even more expensive if not for the fact that we were dealing with this global shortage of refineries. There's just not enough refineries operating right now because of the Iran war, because of the Russia-Ukraine war, because of export restrictions. And that is actually keeping a lid on prices by hurting demand. But it's showing up elsewhere, namely at the gas pump, right? Gas prices up another 5 cents a gallon today, 13 cents in just the last 2 days. The new national average, $4.28 a gallon. Not only is that a three-month high, but this is the most expensive gas price for the month of September on record, well above the pre-war level of $2.98 a gallon. And it's not just gas, it's diesel too, right? Diesel's the powerhouse that really fuels the world economy. Right. Diesel before the war, $3.76 a gallon. Look at this, now just 2 cents away from $6 a gallon. Sorry, this is not just a seasonal high, this is an all-time high above even what was experienced 4 years ago under former President Biden after Russia invaded Ukraine. So look, you put it together, you got record diesel, record September gasoline. This is just driving up the cost of living. And some experts are saying we might just have to get used to it because this may be the new normal.
8: That is the headline that S&P is saying, hey, we no longer think this could be a quick fix. This may go on and on. Yeah. And this is really striking at the pockets of Americans. People around the world
9: it
8: are
9: is.
8: Dealing with this. Matt Egan, it's good to have you. Thank you for that. Kate?
0: So we have dash cam video of a homicide suspect stealing a police cruiser and then smashing directly into a home. Got much more of what the backstory is here. And the NFL is back in action, the season kicking off with a Super Bowl rematch and potentially serious injuries. And an incredible light show in New York to honor the victims and families of 9/11, drones recreating the Twin Towers of the World Trade Center, all part of a tribute ahead of tomorrow's 25th anniversary.

0: Anderson Cooper 360, weeknights at 8 on CNN.
1: All right, happening now in the Philippines, military and civilian vessels are involved in a race to find survivors after a fire on a huge ferry. As of this morning, at least 5 people have been killed. More than 80 are still missing. 43 people, we're told, have been rescued. One of them reported hearing a loud explosion before that fire spread. In Ohio, a high-speed chase ended with a stolen police cruiser crashing directly into a home. This after the whole chase went through a residential neighborhood. 2 people inside suffered minor injuries. 7 officers were wounded, 6 of them treated at a hospital and released. Officials say the suspect stole the police car after eluding officers who chased him into a backyard during an earlier pursuit. Police say he is suspected of other crimes, including a homicide. In Michigan, a small issue with some photos on thousands of licenses. Namely, they were photos of someone else. Thousands and thousands of drivers were given IDs with photos of some guy. Decidedly not them.
2: I keep looking. I'm like, wait, that's a man in the bottom corner.
1: Yeah, you can see why that might be a problem. State officials blame a vendor error for the mistake. They say it only affected a batch of cards printed on August 26th. Still, that was thousands. The photo is a generic stock image used in mock-ups and does not belong to another Michigan resident. Though I would like to meet that guy and find out how he feels.
3: But the good news is it has earned you a trip back to the DMV.
1: Yeah, exactly. You know, nothing more fun than that.
3: Yes, obviously. Should we move on now? Here we go. Apple is making a splash with the biggest change to its iPhone hardware in its nearly 2-decade history. The iPhone Duo, as it's called, with a screen that bends in half. This is the first big launch announcement for Apple's new CEO, John Ternus. The Duo is the company's thinnest iPhone ever as well, folding down to the size of a passport. It also does come with a price. CNN's Lisa Echigo is in California. Have you been able to get your hands on one? What do you think?
4: Yeah, Kate, I was able to get my hands on one for a few minutes yesterday, and I do think that there are a few things about Apple's foldable that do stand out immediately. For one, when you open the device, so the idea with foldable phones is that when they're closed, you can use them like a regular phone, and when you open them, they kind of act like a tablet. And so what Apple is trying to do here when you open it is kind of have that experience of having something that's sort of like an iPad mini that you can fold down and carry around in your pocket. But the thing about the screen here that's a little bit different from a lot of the other foldable phones from companies like Samsung and Google that I've used is that the screen has this matte texture to it that really reduces glare and makes the crease harder to see. And that's important here because the crease has been kind of a big sticking point for foldable phones. A lot of consumers in the early days of foldable phones would complain that you could see the crease and it kind of interrupted the experience. But I do think, you know, one of the big things that Apple has to answer here is really why people would want to pay nearly $2,000 for a phone that can serve as both a sort of a tablet and a phone when they can probably buy those two devices separately for less money. So that, I think, is the thing that Apple's really going to have to answer here. We haven't had a chance to spend too much time with the device, but that's what we'll be looking for going forward. Kate?
3: I mean, it's good looking, though. That's for sure. It's good to see you. Thank you so much, Lisa. Sarah?
5: The reason why John Berman is not doing this particular segment, and you will learn why, in sports, a Super Bowl rematch. The Seahawks lose quarterback Sam Darnold early, but rally to beat the Patriots in the NFL opener. Andy Schulz is here with all the highlights. Be glad Berman is not here chatting with you because he might just shut it all down.
6: It's okay. It's certainly a long season, Sarah. But I tell you what, it's never good when you lose your starting quarterback on the very first drive of the season, but the Seahawks able to weather the storm and then their awesome defense won last night's game. Now, Seattle was rocking for this one as they dropped the second Super Bowl championship banner in team history, but the fans quite worried early on because on the team's first drive, Sam Darnold sacked here. He would leave the game and not return with a hip injury. Coach Mike McDonald said after the game, the hip isn't broken, which is good, but Darnold is set for an MRI later today. Patriots, they led the game 10-3 in the fourth quarter, but backup Drew Lock on fourth down here hits Jackson Smith-Njigba. He does the rest, taking this one 45 yards for the touchdown. Now, the Seahawks would then take the lead on a field goal. Patriots were driving to win the game, or at worst, tie it in the final minute. But Drake May here, a terrible decision, gets picked off by Josh Jobe. That was his third interception of the fourth quarter. So Seahawks would hold on to win 13-10. And here was May after that rough fourth quarter.
7: Yeah, lost patience and costed us. I think just decisions that cost us the game, on my part and on my end. And I vowed to myself to be better and realize it's a long season, but at the same time, you can't have those.
6: All right, we got another big matchup tonight as the Rams and

0: of the fourth quarter. So Seahawks would hold on to win 13-10. And here was May after that rough fourth quarter.
1: Yeah, lost patience and costed us. I think it just, decisions that cost us the game, on my part and my end. And, I vowed to myself to be better and realize it's a long season, but at the same time, you can't have those.
0: All right, we got another big matchup tonight as the Rams and 49ers are to square off in the first ever regular season game in Australia. The game kicks off 8:35 Eastern. It's going to be on Netflix. And they're playing at the iconic Melbourne Cricket Ground, which holds more than 100,000 fans. Now, the Rams and 49ers, very different strategies when it came to traveling down under. The Niners got there a week ago to adjust to the time change. The Rams, meanwhile, got there yesterday, and Coach Sean McVay says they're just going to try to keep everyone on West Coast body clocks despite the 17-hour time difference. So we will see which strategy works. And Sarah, 49ers defensive coordinator Raheem Morris, his 50th birthday was on September 3rd.
2: Yeah.
0: The 49ers left San Francisco on September 2nd, and when they got to Australia, it was already September 4th.
2: Yeah.
0: So he completely missed his 50th birthday. Bummer.
2: All
0: for
2: I
0: him,
2: have to
0: right?
2: say is this is a matchup for the ages because these two teams, man, they do not like each other. And let's see if jet lag jacks one of the teams up. We will see. I'm hoping for the Rams to come out on top, as you know. Andy Schulz, it is a pleasure. Thank you so much. A new hour of CNN News Central starts right now. Promises. President Trump promising to pay every American adult $5,000 if Republicans keep control of Congress in the midterms. The question is whether this is legal. There are other questions as to whether he can keep his promise and what that is going to cost. Also, some other surprises in the midterm. You're hearing from a Democrat at the midterm convention for the GOP. And a surprise appearance here, Senator Fetterman at that convention, causing backlash, raising questions about his party loyalty. We'll speak with his former chief of staff this hour. And how in the world did this happen? A car stuck in the rafters of an overpass with the driver's feet seen dangling like a rag doll from there. We have so many questions about how this happened. I'm Sarah Seidman with John Berman and Kate Baldwin. This is CNN News Central.
3: This morning, the $5,000 promise or offer from the president as he fights to keep Republican control of Congress. This at the first ever Republican midterm convention.
4: If the Republicans win the House of Representatives and the United States Senate, both of them, I will issue a dividend to every adult citizen in the United States of America for $5,000.
3: So $5,000 per adult, that could cost more than $1 trillion. He gave no details on how he would pay for it. Now, he has made similar offers before that went nowhere. A $2,000 tariff rebate check and the $5,000 Doge dividend. Neither of those ended up happening. Tonight, Vice President J.D. Vance speaks before the president then closes out the convention. Now, it will be interesting to see kind of turnout tonight. The bottom levels, they were full when the president was speaking, but there were some empty seats visible up there in the bleachers. Let's get right to CNN. Steve Coturno, he is at the convention site in Dallas. Steve, tell us what we saw, what we will see. Just tell us everything.
5: John, what you saw was essentially a Trump rally. It had the look and the feel of a convention, but it sounded very much like what Trump has been saying on the campaign trail going all the way back to the 2024 campaign. There was even some references to former President Joe Biden, who is certainly no longer his opponent or the Republican Party's opponent. And in talking to people inside of this arena, they said that they do have some concerns that the Republican Party is not united going into these November elections, and they were hoping that an event like this could potentially bring them together. And President Trump had a message for them: vote this November like I am on the ballot. Take a listen.
4: So please, I ask you this as maybe more important even than the Trump dividend. Please pretend that I'm running and get out and vote on November.

0: September 3rd or sooner. Because in actuality, I really am running.
1: Now, that is kind of a tacit admission of what the Republican Party is dealing with going into these midterm elections. They know that there are people who will show up to the polls to vote for President Donald Trump, but tend to fall off in these midterm elections. And they want to speak to those people. That was the intention of this entire event, was to get those folks off the sideline, get them voting in November. Now, whether that happens remains to be seen. The second attempt at that will come tonight. Vice President J.D. Vance will be addressing this crowd, as well as RFK Jr. and other members of Trump's administration, other lawmakers. We also will see a remembrance for Charlie Kirk, the activist, conservative activist who was killed by a gunman on a Utah college campus 1 year ago today. So we can expect that tonight as well, Chris. John.
2: Oh, you call me anything. I've been called much worse. Look, J.D. Vance tonight will be interesting to see.
1: Your brother, Chris Berman, I was thinking of because we were just doing football in the last segment. So
2: the highlights are coming up in just a moment here. I was going to say about J.D. Vance. I'm curious to see if 2026 is the only year he's focused on. Steve Paterno in Dallas, thank you very much. Kate?
3: I'm just going to guess, no. Joining me right now, Ron Brownstein, CNN senior political analyst, as well as Bloomberg opinion columnist. It's good to see you, my dear friend. $5,000, yeah. The promise of, let's put it that. Is that?
4: Yeah.
3: What do you see in it, Ron? And do you see any evidence that the promise of it could turn things around for them?
4: Kate, do you remember how you spent your Doge dividend, right? I mean,
3: yes. Probably going to work because I didn't get it. Yeah.
4: Yes. Exactly. Americans are focused on their immediate financial reality. And, I thought as important as this promise of the new $5,000, which, you know, over $1 trillion in cost at a time when we are $40 trillion in debt, obviously, needless to say, faces long odds of ever happening. Apart from that, the president's message was literally, again, we are in a golden age. Prices are coming down. Basically, you don't know how good you have it. And that is a tough message when 75% of Americans are describing the economy as fair or poor. And most people are saying they're having, making sacrifices to deal with the high cost of living. This felt like, offering, I will gladly pay you Tuesday for a hamburger today, kind of the Popeye line. I mean, it was something off in the future rather than a response to what people are immediately feeling today. And as such, I don't think it's going to have a huge effect on the election.
3: One question is, but then what effect does the Fetterman surprise video appearance have on I don't know, the Democratic Party? I mean, he endorsed the convention. He talked about bipartisanship. He talked about working against extremes. And he talked about his friendship and admiration for Republican Senator Dave McCormick in introducing him. Then after the fact declared that he is a Democrat. I mean, I'll add the but. I mean, right. What does this do?
4: Yeah, well, I think if you look at the polling and you look at the trajectory of his behavior, I think you could say pretty close to categorically that John Fetterman will never again be a Democratic nominee for Senate in Pennsylvania. He is not going to win the Democratic Senate primary in 2028 in Pennsylvania. Now, Joe Lieberman lost the primary in 2006 and ran and won as an independent. That might be an option for Fetterman. And if the Democrats end up winning 4 Senate seats in November and get to a 51-49 majority, there, I think after last night, is an increased risk that Fetterman could switch parties for the final 2 years of this term and give the majority back to Republicans. But it's only at 51-49 that it matters. And I think Democratic anxiety that he might take that step, despite all his protestations about his loyalty to the party, I think is obviously going to rise after last night.
3: I'm glad you brought up control of the Senate, because as we saw very much last night, President Trump is trying to say that he is on the ballot. He thinks that works in Republicans' favor. You wrote this week for Bloomberg about the Alaska Senate race of all of them and why it offers some interesting clues into what's working for or and what's working against Republican efforts here in the Senate race. Tell me.
4: Right. Other than Maine, which Kamala Harris won, every other Senate seat the Democrats are seriously contesting is in a state that voted all three times for President Trump. And that's Iowa, Ohio, Texas, Alaska, even Kansas, Nebraska, South Dakota as more long shots. What's given Democrats the opportunity in those states is that strikingly, even though Trump won many of them by double digits, his approval rating in all of them now is below 50%. And you have the same discontent over high prices, particularly gas prices, and the war that you are seeing elsewhere. If you look at Alaska, a state that has elected only four Democrats to the Senate, none since only one since 1980. You know, it's a place where traditionally you would kind of close the book and Republicans would be strongly favored. But you have the same kind of discontent you are seeing elsewhere in the country. What I found in Alaska was if you look at all, and I think this would be equally true in Ohio, in Texas, in Iowa, and the other states I mentioned, Democrats have a lot of things working for them this year that they don't usually have going in their favor. Republicans have one big thing still working for them, which is that most voters in these red states are still leery of the National Democratic Party, maybe a little leery of putting National Democrats in control of the Senate. And I came out of Alaska feeling that that is either that is going to work for Senator Dan S. Sullivan in this complicated race, or it's not, because, you know, so many of the other dynamics in the race are now working in the Democrats' favor. But you still have this one very big hurdle. Democrats are mostly contesting Senate seats in red leaning states where there's still a lot of suspicion of the National Party and the ability of these candidates, the Democratic candidates, to separate from that National Party, as Peltola is really trying to do, will probably be decisive in those races.
3: Super interesting. It's great to see you, Ron. Thank you so much. Sarah.
5: All right. Thank you, Kate. Enormous security efforts being made right now as we speak, as we mark 25 years since the 9/11 attacks. We are also tracking oil prices this morning. They have shot up. Brent crude there going up even further this morning. The cost of a gallon of gas spiking 6 cents now overnight. And brand new video of a bridge suddenly collapsing with workers still on it. Those stories.

0: House in America, September 18th at 9 on HGTV.
1: Tomorrow marks 25 years since the September 11th terror attacks. As the nation prepares for this solemn anniversary, NYPD is ramping up security with what officials deem the largest deployment of officers in recent years. The security is already visible. Fencing is going up around Lower Manhattan, and there are street closures. 25 years after the deadliest attack on U.S. soil, officials say the terror threat has evolved.
2: The threat is quite different from where it was 25 years ago. It's decentralized geographically with the rise of Al-Qaeda and ISIS affiliates globally. It's diversified tremendously ideologically. Now we're not primarily dealing with Al-Qaeda or even Al-Qaeda ISIS, but a proliferation of threats coming from conspiracy theories, grievances, nihilistic violence, far left, far right, anti-government, all of those things.
1: Joining me now is CNN senior national security analyst Juliette Kayyem. She's a former assistant secretary at the Department of Homeland Security. It's so good to have you here. You heard sort of all the many things that the law enforcement is kind of having to try to predict and try to keep people from having to experience something terrible. Can you give us a sense of a little more of how the threat has evolved, what it means now for trying to secure those who are taking part in this solemn ceremony?
3: Well, I mean, a couple things in terms of post 9/11. One is obviously that the terror threat has evolved, as described by the NYPD head of counterterrorism. You know, it is dispersed. It has many hostilities and hatreds that permeate throughout in particular throughout the United States. It is foreign. It is domestic. Sometimes it is just nihilist. You just simply don't know how someone turns or why someone turns to radical violence or terrorist violence. So what does that mean for the NYPD and 9/11 is, of course, it's just going to be massive perimeter controls. It is going to be ensuring that both from the air, ground, that nothing nefarious can get in, whether it's, you know, metal detectors, drone surveillance. That's what you're going to see on 9/11 because of the change in particular in the terrorist threat.
1: There are a few things converging on this particular 9/11 remembrance that authorities have been worried about and talked about. What are they?
3: I'm going to put them into three buckets. So the first is just 9/11, 25th anniversary. There are lots of people who get animated by this, want to do a copycat, want to see if they can, you know, do another attack, not as big as 9/11, but even a sort of lone wolf attack on 9/11. They like the through line of anniversaries. Anniversaries are often times when you see these kinds of attacks. The second is, of course, anti-Semitism, because high holidays. And so you have a heightened threat environment for the Jewish community as they celebrate just over the weekend. So 11 Saturday, the high holiday. So you're going to have the NYPD turn around. But I have to say a third thing, which is, of course, equally important, which is the sort of rampant Islamophobia and Muslim bashing that goes on in this country now through attacks on the mayor of New York City. We are seeing some of the ugliest public racism I have seen in a very long time, suggesting that the mayor of New York City should not attend the 9/11 events. That also animates radicalization against people who don't, you know, who may be Muslim. So we have this horrible convergence of threat environment, and I think that's why you're seeing this footprint by the NYPD.
1: Yeah, and we should be clear. They're saying, look, we don't have any specific threat, but there are the myriad of potential possibilities that they are having to think through, which is why they are putting such a large force out there. Juliette Kayyem, thank you so much for your analysis. And let me do mention, CNN's special live coverage of the 25th anniversary of the September 11th attacks begins tomorrow morning right here, 7 a.m. Eastern. John.
4: All right, we're just minutes away now from the release of a key inflation report. What the Fed sees today and tomorrow could have huge implications. And we are now hearing from the former AI researcher who quit after saying there are industry concerns that AI is going to kill us all.
5: People are starting to realize this is real technology. This is not like hype. This isn't going away.

0: With no obligation, the benefits could be life-changing.
1: New this morning, Axios is reporting that a Senate subcommittee is now investigating OpenAI's handling of the Hugging Face breach. That's when AI agents and a test model broke into a real company's servers. This week, a former Anthropic employee wrote, quote, "The people building AI earnestly believe it could kill us by the end of the decade." This researcher spoke to CNN last night.
2: Sounds like something that's not real, but I think it is frighteningly real, and it's easiest to understand it if you think about real things that happened 2 months ago. So 2 months ago, OpenAI agents, AIs, hacked into third-party infrastructure entirely of their own accord, and this was like a concentrated hacking spree that they carried out of their own volition. And I think that if you extrapolate into the future the level of capabilities of these AIs, with the same independent volition, they could cause extreme havoc. For example, hacking critical infrastructure, building extinction-level bioweapons. There's a lot of ways that the AI could actuate itself in the world. Right now, there's no risk of extinction. The current models, the worst they can do is maybe hack into something, potentially cause a lot of damages in infrastructure, but there's no, they're not intelligent enough to outsmart us at the level that would lead to extinction. I think what's just crazy is to look at the rate of progress, and there is a very real possibility that in the immediate future, these are years that, like, next year, the year after, recursive self-improvement will happen and will enter the phase of Evan's post where he argues that there's a chance we could all die. Like, that is coming soon.
1: Jacob Cossin resigned from his position as he was expressing these concerns. Kate.
3: New details are coming in this morning from the black box data that's been recovered after the tragic and deadly cargo plane crash in Miami. What was said inside the cockpit right before the crash? Plus, a person seen dangling from a car wedged somehow in an overpass. How this happened and how he is

0: A real comeback deserves a real boost.
1: President Trump will be headed back on stage in Dallas with another headline speech after his headlining speech last night at the first ever Republican convention for a midterm election. How different, though, is this midterm fight from the one that he faced during his first term? CNN's Harry Enten is running the numbers on that one for you today. Hey, Harry.
2: Hello, Kay.
1: Give me the baseline. How different is, his standing today versus his standing during the first term at this point?
2: How different is it? Well, it's so different that I'm betting, and I know because it's been reported, that a lot of Republicans wish certainly that he didn't make two appearances, which seems to going to be the case, but that he didn't make one appearance. I guess they're happy that, in fact, the one good thing about him going out during the NFL season actually beginning is most people will be watching the NFL. Maybe that was the strategy all along. Because just look at this. Trump's net approval rating, according to Reuters Ipsos polling. Look at this. You know, in term number one, things were bad, right? In September of 2018, the president's net approval rating was 14 points underwater. That is, his approval rating was 14 points lower than his disapproval rating. But, you know, you saw a little bit of a spike, right, going to term number two at plus 6 months. But look at this. Look at this number. President Trump is 30 points underwater. He is under the Gulf of Mexico, or to put it in President Trump's language, the Gulf of America. 30 points underwater. He is more than twice as unpopular than he was at this point going into the first midterm election that, of course, he had during one of his presidencies.
1: This is overall with all voters. What about independents?
2: Okay, what is driving? What is driving this? What is causing President Trump to be more than twice as unpopular at this point than he was during his first presidency at the same time? Well, Kate Baldwin, you set it up for me. It is independence. It is independence, the name of the game. Just look at this. Trump's not approving among independents. Look at this. In term one, he was 18 points underwater. Again, not too hot to try. But look at this. 50 points underwater. 50 points underwater. What is that? That's nearly three times as unpopular among independents. Look at this. He's nearly 50 points more unpopular than he was at the beginning of his second term. These are the types of numbers that if you're a Republican watching that convention, knowing that President Trump is this far underwater with independents, you are going to yourself, what did I do to deserve this? Why? These numbers are absolutely atrocious. They are historically atrocious for any president at this point in term number two.
1: And I'm assuming then, especially when you're talking about his remarks from last night, him trying to paint a rosier picture on the economy is not helping.
2: No, I don't think it's helping at all. I don't care what type of glasses you put on, because these numbers when it comes to the economy are absolutely terrible for the president of the United States, especially compared to where he was at this point in term number one. Look, in term number one, the economy was a positive for him. Look, plus 10 with independents, plus 5 his net approval rating was overall. Look at this now. He's 42 points lower, minus 37 points among independents when it comes to the overall, when it comes to the economy. Independents, I almost flipped them there. Look at this. Even worse, 52 points underwater when it comes to that. What is that, Kate Baldwin? We can do some math here. School's beginning here in New York City. What is that? That is 62 points worse at this point among independents when it comes to the economy. The reason why Trump was elected to a second term was the economy, and now it is the great anchor that is bringing his presidency down, and it may very well bring down Republican hopes in the midterms as well. I'm just not quite sure how Republicans can have a very merry election night, even with this midterm convention, given these numbers. It's going to be quite dreadful indeed if these numbers, in fact, do hold.
1: If they hold.
2: If they hold.
1: If they hold, we are less than 2 months out.
2: A little too much, Ken?
1: John.
3: Thank you very much for that. All right, one of the big surprises from night one of this Republican convention, Senator John Fetterman, the Democrat from Pennsylvania, made a special appearance at this Republican gathering via video.
4: Yes, I'm a Democrat. Why am I here talking to you today? Because, well, I'm a common sense Democrat. I'm always going to stand with America. I'm always going to reject the extremes and socialism and that anti-American way of life.
3: All right, this sparked all kinds of new speculation that Fetterman could switch parties, which, of course, would make it harder for the Democrats to take control of the U.S. Senate, raise the bar even more. So the senator did put out a statement last night after that video that said, quote, I'm a lifelong Democrat who votes overwhelmingly with my party. And should the Senate flip in November, I will still be the 51st vote that I ran on. Now, with us now is Adam Gentleson, a Democratic strategist, Fetterman's former chief of staff. He's the author of Supermajority, How Democrats Can Build Lasting Power. Adam, great to see you this morning. I got to ask, when you either saw the video as it was happening live or saw that it was coming out last night, what was your first reaction?
5: I was not surprised. I think that Senator Fetterman has sort of reached a point where he's just trying to do whatever he can do to get the most attention for the least amount of work. And that is what he's doing here. You know, I think it's important and healthy for politicians to break with their party on issues where they care deeply. But, you know, this is somebody who has sort of stopped actually doing the job of being a senator and instead is just sort of seeking opportunities to, you know, put himself front and center and do sort of high profile maneuvers like this. So, you know, it sort of struck me as par for the course, given what he's sort of decided to do with his seat.
3: So when he put out the statement after where he said, you know, I will still be the 51st vote that I ran on, how rock solid of a guarantee is that, do you think, that he will not switch parties?
5: I think it's encouraging if you're a Democrat that he is saying that, but I certainly would not put too much stock in it going forward. I think that, you know, this is somebody who just wants to get attention. And switching parties would get him a lot of attention if he's the deciding factor, I think we'll see what happens.
3: All right. So you mentioned that you think he is not doing his job as senator. This, of course, follows. There was this Wall Street Journal article, last week at this point, where it had quotes from former staffers, not you, you say, that were saying he was skipping meetings with constituents, not showing up to this event or that event. Fetterman himself said it's all disgruntled former employees making that. But the descriptions in that article, how accurate, you've been in that office, do you see them?
5: They struck me as very accurate. The article described things that all happened since I left. But they were consistent with the behavior that I saw when I was there and that sort of disturbed me deeply. Look, I think senators, you know, are entitled to their own opinions. This is not about ideology. Many of the staff who work for him support him breaking with his party and taking stances that are at odds with the Democratic Party line. But I think what has really upset people is that, you know, these are instances of the senator refusing to meet with representatives of the Children's Hospital of Pennsylvania, right, who are there to talk about Medicaid cuts. They're struggling with Medicaid cuts that are affecting children in Pennsylvania. This is a senator who refused to go to the funeral of three police officers who were killed in the line of duty in York, Pennsylvania, his hometown, because he didn't feel like putting on a suit and sitting through a funeral for 3 hours. So the category of issues here are entirely devoid of ideology. This is about someone who is paid by the taxpayers to do a job for the people of Pennsylvania, and he's simply not doing it.
3: So some of these former staffers have told the Wall Street Journal they're going to have this Twitter account that's going to start posting other stories like this, I think, next week. What do you think about that?
5: Yeah, I would recommend against that approach. I think as a matter of principle, it's important if you're going to come forward with a criticism to put your name on it and say it on the record. I think people would be rightly skeptical of things that are posted anonymously from a Twitter account that nobody knows who's behind it. So if anybody's listening, I would say put your name on it and come forward. I think it's important to do as a matter of principle and also to allow the public to judge the merits of what they're seeing.
3: Adam Gentleson, former chief of staff to John Fetterman. We appreciate your insight this morning. Thank you. Kate?
1: From sweeping new rules on mail-in ballots to widespread voter fraud investigations, less than 2 months out now from the midterm elections, and the Trump administration is still working on ways to reshape the country's election systems. CNN now has new reporting on a surprising new approach and tactic, banning certain voting machines. CNN's Gabe Cohen has more reporting on this, and he's joining us right now. Gabe, tell us what you've learned.
6: Yeah, so, Kate, as the Trump administration, you mentioned, it's been pulling a range of levers to seize more control over federal elections. And what we found here is that pretty quietly, Secretary Howard Lutnick and his Commerce Department have been playing this key and growing role. There are several major initiatives from the administration that tie directly back to Lutnick and his team. For example, there are these strict new postal service rules for mail ballots that we're expecting the Supreme Court to rule on any day now. They've been widely covered in the media. Well, those tie directly back to this March executive order that President Trump signed. And at that time in the Oval Office, it was Secretary Lutnick who was standing beside him. And what we have since learned is that Lutnick and his teams were really the architects of that order and of the directives that were included in it. There was also this explosive Census Bureau report last month claiming to have found 24,000 non-citizens voted in the 2020 presidential election. Well, that analysis, we also found, was conducted by this group of partisan researchers who had been quietly hired by Commerce Department leaders who oversee the Census Bureau, and they had been given access to this tremendous amount of sensitive data as the administration has been trying to overhaul the next census count. Again, that initiative that President Trump touted on social media directly connected to the Commerce Department leadership. And then there is this issue that you mentioned of voting machines. And that may be the next shoe to drop that we are watching here, because there are a lot of prominent Trump allies, including some in the administration, who are pushing Secretary Lutnick to use his sweeping authority as the head of the Commerce Department over supply chains to ban most voting machines by declaring them a national security threat because they have parts that are made in China, which could make them vulnerable to hackers. And what our reporting found, Kate, we uncovered these emails that show a pair of conservative activists who have talked about wanting these machines banned for a long time, last year had spoken to White House Chief of Staff Susie Wiles and other senior administration leaders about this issue, about potentially banning these machines. It did not go anywhere, Kate, but the update here is just last month, those same two activists said on their podcast that they just met for more than 2 hours with Secretary Howard Lutnick, and they pitched him their plan to ban these voting machines. And he told them, according to the podcast, that he would be, quote, getting on it. So I know that is a complicated picture here, Kate, but the point is that Howard Lutnick and his team at Commerce, it seems, have had these growing ties to the administration's election agenda, as we are just weeks away from the midterms and expecting potentially more action from this administration.
1: No, I mean, but the picture you paint is, I mean, the simple fact that when you are just less than 2 months away from an election and there are conversations about potentially, I mean, the potential of the potential, banning voting machines that one might assume are already being prepared to be used in said elections. That is a statement. That is why your reporting is important. Gabe, thank you very much. Sir?
7: All right, thank you, Kate. New details this morning on the deadly Amazon cargo plane crash in Miami. Investigators now say moments before the plane overshot the runway, one of the pilots warned the plane was going too fast. The NTSB is still investigating the crash. Five people were killed when that jet slammed into a cleaning crew's van, destroying it. Yoel Rodriguez Naranjo, who was driving that van, his widow, has filed a wrongful death lawsuit against the pilots, Amazon, and the jet's operator. Suit claims multiple concurrent failures led to this crash. Two other families are also considering legal action. A lawyer representing them says the families really are just still in shock right now.
8: These individuals got up a day before Labor Day and got up at 3-4 in the morning to go and clean planes to provide for themselves and their families. It's a very compelling story in that this happened the day before Labor Day, and these families lost important members of their family that were providing for several individuals and leave behind a legacy of, you know, love and support and caring that cannot be replaced.
7: Joining us now, CNN legal analyst Joey Jackson. Look, it's obviously clear the plane is responsible for killing these five people who were inside that van that was destroyed by the plane. So in their lawsuit, they certainly don't have to say who killed them, who's responsible for it. What do they have to prove to try to get the compensation that they want.
9: Yes, Sarah, good morning to you. So what happens in these cases is this is a negligence lawsuit. What does that mean? It means that someone was careless or otherwise irresponsible, and as a result of that carelessness or lack of responsibility, something like this tragically happened. When you file these negligence lawsuits, you go after everyone, as we're seeing here. Amazon, who they contracted with, right? Air 21, the pilots who were operating the car. One other point, in the negligence lawsuits, you're establishing a few things. Number one, do you owe a duty to people to keep safe? Of course you do, right? Number two, did you breach or violate that duty by things that you might have done or not done? Number three, did those breaches or violations cause? And number four, the injury, of course they did, there's death. And so when you unpack that, they're going to be looking for what specifically happened. Now remember, negligence lawsuits, it's not like, you know, when we talk about criminal cases, right, we talk about beyond a reasonable doubt, very high standard, 12 jurors. When you have cases like this in negligence, is it more likely than not, right? More
7: very
9: likely than
7: standard.
9: Not. Very different standard. Six jurors, if it gets that far, generally these cases don't. They settle. It doesn't have to be unanimous verdicts, etc. But when you look at that, what the claims are, number one, what did the pilots know? Were the pilots incompetent? Were they adequately trained? Should that plane have been in operation such that they were flying the plane? It was 32 years old. What about the equipment on the plane? Was it operating properly or was it not? Were they coming in too fast for the runway? Did they have enough runway to come into? What steps, if any, could they have taken to prevent this? So there are all these allegations. Yeah. And in terms of the allegations, Sarah, you file the actual complaint. That's what lists the factual discrepancies. There will be an answer filed by the defendants to that. And then there's this process of discovery. What is that? It's information gathering, and that's important.
7: Let me ask you about that, because you mentioned the pilots, and there is this detail that stands out from the NTSB already, from comments that they've made, that says that on the cockpit voice recorder, one of the pilots repeatedly warned that the Amazon Air Boeing 767 was approaching the runway at excessive speeds. So what is it they'll be looking for? What will they be asking for to try and say, like, hey, there are all these things that happened that should not have, and if they had have happened, our loved ones would still be here.
9: Exactly, Sarah. So a couple of things. First thing is, of course, is that the National Transportation and Safety Board, they're still investigating.
7: Yeah.
9: I think that that report is going to be critical with respect to what happened, how it happened, why it happened, equipment failures, etc. So that'll be looked at. With regard to what was said in that cockpit, it cuts both ways. Mm-hmm. If you're suing, you're going to say, aha, plane going too fast, incompetent, unable to train, or irresponsible training, not supervising. What were they doing there? What about the plane? What about its condition, etc.? You're going to say that. Mm-hmm. If you're on the other side, from a defense perspective, you're going to say they recognized it, and as a result of it, they tried to correct. They didn't have the opportunity to, but certainly they recognized something was happening and took appropriate action at that time. What way that plays remains to be seen. I think, Sarah, again, these cases generally don't go to trial. Yeah. There's discovery and all this information that's provided. You sit for depositions when you question people, no judge, but you're questioning to get out the intel, the look at the NTSB report, National Transportation Safety Board report, and all of that. There'll be a mediation outside of court to see if they could settle, and if not, you go to trial. Tragedy didn't need to happen. The issue is who's responsible for doing or not doing something. That all remains to be seen.
7: Joey Jackson, it is always good to have you. Thank you for being here.
9: Thank you, Sarah. Kate? Appreciate you.
1: So maybe the hottest summer ever. The new read on the record heat and what it means for the climate crisis. And a buck on the lam. Officers are responding to a call about an intruder. Well, they found that. A deer hiding inside the home. What happened?

0: Anderson Cooper 360, weeknights at 8 on CNN.
1: All right, breaking just a few minutes ago, we're getting some brand new data on inflation. This on the producer side, and it's a little hot, and a lot of this has to do with the war in Iran. Let's get to CNN's Matt Egan with the latest on this. What do you see?
2: Well, John, this is just more evidence that inflation is way too hot. In fact, it got even hotter during the month of August. So, yes, this is producer prices. This is kind of like an early warning system that shows pricing pressure building in the system before it hits all of us as consumers. Showed that prices were up by 0.4% on a monthly basis. That's exactly as expected, but that's an elevated figure. Annual basis, inflation ticking up to 5.4% relative to a year ago. Again, that's expected, but that is also a very elevated figure. A lot of this, might not shock you, was driven by energy and the war with Iran. Now, when we look at the trend for monthly producer prices, there was a little bit of a lull a few months ago, right? June, there was actually a negative number. July, there was a slight increase, but look at that, moving in the wrong direction. Now, on an annual basis for this inflation metric, we're not in as bad of a situation as we were 4, 5, 6 years ago, right? During COVID, this was extremely high. Then after Russia invaded Ukraine, look at this spike a few years ago in 2022. So we're not there, but look at this. It had been moving in the right direction. In fact, at this point last summer, we were looking at sub 3% inflation. Now, again, 5.4%. So let's pull out some of the key items here that have been driving prices higher. One thing that's notable is a lot of this is driven by the Strait of Hormuz, right? When you look at nitrogen-based fertilizer spiking 22% year over year, that is going to really be very painful for farmers. That's something that's going to show up in food prices at the grocery store. Diesel as well. Farmers use that, power their tractors, 78% more expensive than a year ago. And then lubricating oil, that goes into motor oil. It's doubled in price. And remember, we're looking at August numbers. John, we now know that prices have gone even higher.
1: Yeah.
2: This month, we've got $103, $104 Brent. And diesel. Diesel is now at an all-time high, just a couple pennies away from $6 a gallon. So you put it all together, and again, this does show the cost of living is too high, and this is going to be something the Fed is going to have to consider next week as they debate whether or not to do their first interest rate hike in 3 years.
1: Yeah, and this diesel price, $5.98, I mean, this will cross $6 in the next day or two, and that will be, I mean, it already is historic, that will be even more so.
2: Yes.
1: All right, Matt Egan, thank you very much for this report. Obviously, we're going to keep an eye on this. Consumer prices tomorrow, a much clearer sign of where things are.
2: Thank you, John.
1: Sarah?
3: All right, thank you. All right, on our radar for you, in Atlanta, car wreck that has a lot of people asking, how in the world? You see the driver's legs there dangling after the car somehow got lodged between concrete beams on an interstate overpass. His car just suspended up there. That in and of itself seems a bit strange, right? But then we find out that the driver survived this without serious injury. Investigators haven't said what caused this wreck or how the car got up there in the first place. All right, the driver, though, was apparently to get out of the car without any help. All right, and next, this is some stunning new video, scary, released by Maine officials showing the exact moment that a bridge collapses while crews are working on it to build a brand new deck. Three people were injured there, one of them with a broken ankle. The bridge was under construction when it gave way and was not, luckily, open to traffic at the time. An initial investigation found one of the supporting beams had buckled, which likely triggered that collapse that you see there. Oof, Kate?
4: Yeah. All right, so this was the hottest summer ever recorded in U.S. history. New data from NOAA tracking temperatures from June through August shows a record set back in 1936 has even been broken now. The extremes from that triggering disasters that we've been watching unfold across the globe. Maybe the biggest problem, though, here is that scientists are now saying this could be the new normal. CNN's Bill Weir tracking this one for us, and he's here with us now.
5: Yeah, Kate, we got to also report from Copernicus, the European Space Agency, that August, the hottest month ever globally, which is notable because usually July is the hottest month. So this is everywhere. But here in the U.S., the brutal, hellish summer of 26, I'm afraid, is just the opening attractions due to forces both natural and man-made.
6: It's official. The summer of 26 was a full 3 degrees hotter than average. And it showed us vividly how the symptoms of this man-made fever range from annoying to expensive to deadly. Summer camps and fireworks displays disrupted by wildfire smoke and extreme heat. explosions of ticks along hiking trails, and algae blooms on lakes and reflecting pools. A hotter atmosphere brings wetter wets and drier dries, which meant record wildfires in the parched Northwest and near constant flash flood warnings from the hill country of Texas to the canyons of New York City. Data from Copernicus shows similar overheating around the globe, with deadly heat domes in Europe, fires in Indonesia, and that glacier collapse in the Himalayas. And the record does not include the full force of a growing El Nino, which is just starting to shatter temperature records in the Pacific and could devastate a California coast already reeling from mudslides and erosion. 26 now unseats 1936, when a heat wave turned disastrous agriculture policy into the Dust Bowl. And there are parallels today. The United Nations just announced that humanity will definitely break the Paris Accord promise to hold global heating at temperatures lower than they are now, while American politicians shrug off climate science and protect polluters. So a lot more heat is on the way. And for the rest of our lives, the only question is how much.
5: The country lost the great farmer poet Wendell Berry recently, and one of my favorite quotes, Kate, of his is that whether we or our politicians know it or not, nature is party to every deal we make, and she has a longer memory, more votes, and a harsher sense of justice than we do.
4: I think we leave it at that this hour. Thank you so much, Bill.
5: You bet.
4: It's really good to see you. 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

0: farmer poet Wendell Berry recently, and one of my favorite quotes, Kate, of his is that whether we or politicians know it or not, nature is party to every deal we make, and she has a longer memory, more votes, and a harsher sense of justice than we do.
1: I think we leave it at that this hour. Thank you so much, Bill.
0: You bet.
1: It's really good to see you. A new hour of CNN News Central starts right now.
2: Promises, promises, and revisionist history. The president promising a $5,000 offer to every adult American, but only if voters give Republicans control of Congress again. And he says he's kept all of his promises. We'll check the facts. And a second trial or a plea deal. The defense weighing options after Lindsey Clancy's mistrial. Her attorney sits down with CNN's Anderson Cooper. And frightening video of a five-year-old boy struggling in a pond, rescued by officers just in the nick of time. See this rescue coming up. The tool they believe made a critical difference in finding the child before it was too late. I'm Sarah Seidner with Kate Baldwin and John Berman. This is CNN News Central.
1: So a big $5,000 promise from the president, now raising big questions. How would they pull it off? How would they pay for it? And why should Americans believe it this time, given his past payout promises have not panned out? Here's the president speaking at the first ever Republican midterm convention.
3: If the Republicans win the House of Representatives and the United States Senate, both of them, I will issue a dividend to every adult citizen in the United States of America for
1: $5,000. $5,000 for every American adult comes out to more than $1 trillion. As for how he would pay for it, the president did not say. The offers that he has made before include a $2,000 tariff rebate check and a $5,000 DOGE dividend that he's floated in the past. Neither of those ended up happening. Tonight, Vice President J.D. Vance will take the stage. That is before Donald Trump then closes out the convention. Let's get to CNN's Steve Contorno. He's at the convention site in Dallas. What's been said so far? What's going to happen tonight?
4: Kate, there have been moments in yesterday's event where I had to make sure that I wasn't transported back to 2024, because some of the graphics on screen still included President Biden and Vice President Harris. The culture wars were certainly the same. And Trump himself sounded like he was in the middle of a campaign rally. And that is by design, in part. This Republican Party wants people to believe that President Trump is on the ballot. And that might sound counterintuitive because his popularity with the American public is so low. But they know that many of his supporters, people who voted for him in 2016, 2020, and 2024, do not show up in those midterm elections. And this is the message he sent to them. Take a listen.
3: So I'm asking you to pretend that I'm on the ballot. I'm on the ballot. I'm on the ballot. Just one more time, because if we lose, you're going to lose your border, you're going to lose your tax cuts, you're going to lose your safety and security, you're going to lose your wealth. Our country is going through hell.
4: Now, tonight, it is Vice President J.D. Vance's turn to speak to this crowd. As you said, Trump, though, will be taking the stage once again to close out this event. We'll also hear from RFK Jr., other members of Trump's administration, Republican lawmakers. And then there's a 53-day sprint to the midterms. And we are told that President Trump will be on the trail often. Of course, we heard that earlier this year, there was this expectation that he would really be out there in these swing states, in these battleground districts, and that hasn't really materialized. But we're told he has plans for 30 plus appearances in some of these districts that they believe the president can help push turnout for these Republican candidates. Kate.
1: All right, Steve, thank you so much. John.
5: All right, with us now, former Republican congressman from Florida, former U.S. ambassador to the Vatican, Francis Rooney. Ambassador, it's always great to see you. So $5,000 for every American adult. I want to read you a quote from Joe Lonsdale, who's the founder of Palantir and a donor.

0: to the president, help raise money for the president's campaign. He said, for the record, I'm hugely in favor of winning the midterms and love much about this administration, but I'm strongly against bread and circus bribes. What do you think about the offer from the president?
1: I think he hit the nail on the head. This is nothing but a crass vote-buying operation, and it's reflective of this administration's unique lack of principle and stability.
0: One of the notable things is that the president has been going after Democrats, calling them socialists, in some cases throwing around the communist phrase here, and then offering $5,000, you know, to every person. Is there some cognitive dissonance there?
1: Oh, there's a lot of it. You know, this administration spent more than the Democrats have. And we spent $40 billion in Iran over 7 months to have exactly what we had before we spent a dime. So he's valued the people's money.
0: A trillion dollar cost to this. I mean, not to mention, some people think it could be inflationary. Do you think it's even in the realm of possibility?
1: Well, I certainly hope not. That's just one more $1 trillion we don't need to spend. Sooner or later, the elected officials in this country need to stop spending the taxpayers' money. We're about as broke as many European countries right now. And here, Trump just wants to give away $1 trillion to buy votes.
0: The message from this midterm convention, and President Trump made it explicit when he was speaking last night, he literally told everyone in that audience and whoever was watching, pretend I am running. To what extent do you think that message reaches the people that Republicans needed to reach to do well in the midterms?
1: See, I think that's a very good question. I don't think the people that they need to get to get across the finish line are the people that are going to be leaving Trump. Moderate Republicans, no party alignment people. You're not going to do anything with the hardcore MAGA. They're there for him no matter what. What is it, 25 to 30% at most? So he's preaching to a choir that won't listen to him.
0: What is the message to reach independents or the, quote, non-MAGA Republicans? What do you think would resonate with them?
1: I think getting out of Iran, being fiscally responsible for once, stop some of the bombastic expressions that this president's quite capable of uttering, and bring some principle back to the administration. I mean, you know, we've had a tradition in this country of pretty principled people by Democrats and Republicans until we get to this guy who has no principle.
0: One of the things that happened last night, which really is more or less without precedent, is the Attorney General of the United States, Todd Blanche, spoke at this political event. How do you feel about that, the nation's chief law enforcement officer appearing at an event like this?
1: I think it's another one of these unprincipled transgressions that this administration's mm-hmm. committed. I mean, you all reported today about the Commerce Department being weaponized about ballot delivery. Just every time you turn around, there's some new effort to thwart American freedom, First Amendment, and to aggrandize the power of the MAGA group. And I hope the people are fed up with it.
0: Francis Mooney, a former Republican congressman, does not sound like you regret missing this convention in Dallas. We appreciate you being with us here this morning. Thank you very much, Ambassador. Sarah?
2: You got to chuckle there, John. Coming up, Lindsey Clancy's defense attorney sitting down with CNN's Anderson Cooper after the mistrial. He describes her state, how she is, and why he's asking for the case to now be thrown out. And new details on what one of the pilots of that deadly Amazon cargo plane crash said moments before the plane overshot the runway and slammed into a van full of workers, killing 5 people. Plus, Apple, it's unveiling the biggest change we've now seen to its iPhone. A look at the brand new foldable model and what folks are saying about

0: in America, September 18th at 9 on HGTV.
1: Days after a judge declared a mistrial for Lindsay Clancy, the Massachusetts mother charged with killing her three children remains under close watch at a state psychiatric hospital. Clancy's fate is unclear at the moment as the district attorney considers whether to retry this case. Her attorney, the defense attorney, Kevin Reddington, spoke to CNN's Anderson Cooper last night. Reddington has said that he will file a motion to dismiss the case, but he also remains open to a plea deal. CNN's Gene Casares joins us now. Reddington also talked about Clancy and how she is. What did you learn?
2: Right, because, I mean, the last we left it, this was a mistrial, so she's in limbo right now. So it's good news, actually. He said that she's good. That Tewksbury, excellent hospital, excellent medical care. She's on great medication. He did say there was one-on-one contact to make sure at all times everything is good. But he said she's doing well, which is significant under everything that's been going on right now. He did say that he wants the charges dismissed. He wants a plea deal. And he wants to negotiate this, which is completely different because the defense was not guilty by reason of insanity. Right. So to turn and to allow for potentially a conviction on some level, significant. But he's got a hard line right here. Has to do with no prison.
3: No, I would not ever agree to, that she do any time in jail. She's too fragile. She's damaged goods. And she does not deserve it. No, she needs to be treated for her mental health condition, has to have good physicians, and she has to have good medication. That's it.
2: But he is absolutely going to ask for the charges to be dismissed at the end of September at this pivotal hearing because he believes that there was not manifest necessity to actually ask for and order a mistrial because he says that lone juror should have been interviewed. There should have been inquiry of him that he wasn't doing his job. Listen what he says about that.
3: That's where you have the opportunity and request of the judge to have a hearing, which we didn't do. He just declared a mistrial. That's the difference. If you have a hearing, at least there's a basis for someone to determine if there is manifest necessity to declare a mistrial.
2: But the standard at that hearing is going to be abuse of discretion by the judge, and the jury had sent out three notes. Now, on another note, Patrick Clancy, you know Patrick Clancy, I mean, this father who lost his three children has been the target on social media from the beginning. He spoke in glowing terms to our Anderson Cooper about Patrick Clancy. Watch.
3: This is a young couple that was on top of the world. They had three beautiful children. They had a nice house in a beautiful town. They were respected, their jobs, and it just went sideways because of the horrible medical and psychiatric care that they had. And he stood by her, went to the doctor's appointments with her, stood by her, testified for her in this trial, and also forgave her, which is most important in her mind. That speaks volumes for that man.
2: Now, according to the evidence, these were all virtual doctor's appointments except one. And he did sit in on one virtual appointment with her. But he was holding down a full-time job with Microsoft. He was helping her with the three children. So he had his responsibilities. And she was really the one taking care of her medical.
1: Yeah, and his attorneys have been very clear that he's been getting death threats because people are accusing him of the murder. And he's saying, listen, if you keep doing this, we're going to respond.
2: Yeah, and they've contacted police.
1: Gene Casares, it is a pleasure. Thank you.
2: Thank you.
1: Thank you for going through all that for us. John?
4: Right, new revelations this morning in the investigation of that Amazon cargo plane crash that killed five people in Miami. Officials say moments before the plane touched down, then overshot the runway, one of the pilots warned the plane was going too fast. Let's get right to CNN aviation correspondent Pete Muntean, who was down in Miami covering this. For the very latest on this, Pete, this shows some awareness that things were going wrong, right?
5: It's a really interesting new set of findings, John. And the NTSB cautioned it is preliminary. It could change. But this new readout from the cockpit voice recorder underscores essentially what we know, that this Boeing 767 was coming in too high and too fast. And now we know that alarms were going off in the cockpit, namely the alarms associated with what's called the ground proximity warning system. The pilots heard the sink rate alarm twice meaning they were coming down at too great a rate of descent. They also heard the too low terrain alarm a total of 5 times. Generally, these alarms are enough for a crew to abort the approach and come back in for another try. So now the question is why they continued with these alarms repeatedly blaring in the cockpit. We also have some new insight into the interplay between the two pilots on the flight deck. And here's the quote from the report. The NTSB says the voice recorder captioned that one of the pilots, quote, cautioned that they were too fast. Investigators also say that same pilot made additional comments regarding the aircraft's excessive speed throughout the remainder of the recording. It's important to note that that first warning from one of the pilots came at a minute and 42 seconds before the recording ended, so plenty of time still to call off that approach at that point. And we also have detail about the movement of the throttles. At the 15-second point before the recording ended, a pilot called for a go-around. That's new in this readout. The flight data recorder says, and we knew this, the throttles were brought up consistent with go-around thrust, but the flight data recorder says they were pulled back to idle only 4 seconds later, and the brakes were applied. The NTSB says 5 seconds after the go-around call, the voice recorder captured what they call sounds similar to the aircraft departing the paved surface. These are huge early details. But now begins the painstaking work of truly recreating all of this. It's still not clear if the NTSB has interviewed the pilots here. That was one big holdout. Those interviews were to take place yesterday. The NTSB is also convening a group that will listen to the voice recorder in much greater detail, a preliminary report expected in about a month's time. John.
4: A month's time, but all these new details really do raise a number of new questions, piecing together this timeline. Pete Muntean, great reporting as always. Thank you very much. Kate.
6: Coming up for us, we're keeping a close eye on oil prices today with everything going on and the things President Trump is now admitting. Global oil prices soar past $100 a barrel as the price spikes more than 6% overnight. We're going to keep an eye on this for you. Also, why Tetris is sending a warning to the White House after the Trump administration posts something about an arcade game. And an incredible light show in New York to honor the victims of 9/11, drones recreating the Twin Towers of the World Trade Center. CNN's special live coverage of the 25th anniversary of the September 11th attacks begins tomorrow morning right here at 7 a.m.

0: Friday, October 2nd on Discovery.
1: President Trump will be speaking tonight to close out this first ever Republican midterm convention. Among the surprises he rolled out so far last night was an appearance by a Democrat, a sitting Democratic senator, John Fetterman from Pennsylvania, who gave a boost to the GOP convention in speaking and basically endorsed Republican Senator Dave McCormick.
2: Yes, I'm a Democrat. Why am I here talking to you today? Because, well, I'm a common sense Democrat. I'm always going to stand with America. I'm always going to reject the extremes in socialism and that anti-American way of life.
1: That set off a new round of speculation that Fetterman's getting ready to switch parties, or at least is open to it. So much speculation. After that video, the senator put out a statement to say, I'm a lifelong Democrat who votes overwhelmingly with my party, and should the Senate flip in November, I will still be the 51st vote that I ran on. Joining me right now, Democratic Congressman Robert Garcia of California. He's part of a group of Democrats who traveled to Dallas, where the convention is, to counter-program the Republican message. Thanks for coming in this morning. What do you think of Fetterman's surprise appearance? Well, I mean, did you know about it ahead of time?
3: No, I think most people were surprised. Look, I think that Senator Fetterman is a non-issue this November. I think the people of Pennsylvania are going to have to make some choices. He's obviously not always loyal to the party, and I think he's certainly shifted his beliefs over time. But I think what's more important is that this two-day party that Donald Trump has thrown for himself has been to highlight essentially what he believes is important to him, and that is people being loyal to him, people bending the knee to him. I mean, this is right now the country is suffering. So there's an affordability crisis. People can't afford the gas, the groceries, the rent. And yet Donald Trump is throwing a lavish party where some ticket prices and these packages are $100,000 a pop. And so I think for us, this is the contrast Democrats are making. It's about affordability, not what, you know, Senator Fetterman might do in Pennsylvania.
1: But I mean, a non-issue, you say, in this election, but depending on how tight the margin is after this election, he could be a quote-unquote real issue for you guys, and in where how he votes in the Senate. I mean, do you think he is a lifelong Democrat going forward?
3: Look, I'll take him for his word. He says he's a lifelong Democrat. He obviously is part of the Senate majority. That's why we exactly have to work hard to win the Senate and get as many seats as possible. Look, the House obviously is going in the right direction. I think we feel strong about that. There's a lot of work to do still. The Senate is there's a ton of work, but we've got real opportunities in places like Texas and Ohio and Alaska that we didn't think we had, obviously, a year ago. And so the campaigns of our Senate candidates on the ground are inspiring. When you look at ensuring that we hold places like Michigan, which I think we will do, I think we're going to have a strong team. And we can end up in a very strong place in the Senate after November. But people have got to turn out. They've got to invest. They've got to volunteer. They've got to do what they can. And I think for us, the focus is how can we win as big of a majority in both the Senate and the House?
1: One of the other headlines from last night is this $5,000 that the president has now promised for every adult American if Republicans keep the House and the Senate. No matter how financially implausible this move might be, what do you think of the message politically?
3: I'm not sure what the political message is, considering that he's made promises like this before and not kept them. I mean, he has always talked about giving checks. He just recently talked about there's going to be a Doge refund check. There was going to be another $1,000 Trump dividend check. I mean, none of that actually happened. I think what the American public want is for the president to focus on what he campaigned on, which was actually lowering the costs of living. Why we're having a two-day Donald Trump party where they're celebrating themselves while people can't pay the gas, the groceries, the rent, their mortgage, that's the real issue. Gas prices in my home state of California are through the roof. Here in Texas and other places across the country, people are struggling. There is no need for this two-day party that Republicans are throwing for themselves. And so all of these promises are empty promises. I think what people want the president to do is to stop government corruption. He's $2 billion richer. His sons sit on companies where they're getting actual contracts from the DOD. Jared Kushner getting $2 billion from the Saudis for his investment fund. So what the president should do is commit to stopping corruption from himself and his family. I think that's what the American public want.
1: You know, a big issue that's facing everyone, especially the Congress right now, is what to do about AI. And it was just announced a Senate committee is formally investigating OpenAI over the Hugging Face breach in July. And this comes as a former Anthropic researcher is warning that AI could kill us all by the end of the decade. You are the top Democrat on House Oversight. If you guys win the majority, you could be the chair of that very important committee. What are you going to do about this?
3: Well, first, let me just say that I've obviously been reading and watching all of these reports, and I've been following this AI debate. I think it is incredibly serious. I think any time you have, obviously, these engineers and these leaders coming out and saying that AI is moving in a direction where we get to a human extinction level event, I think the Congress has to intervene. And I think, look, there have been a lot of conversations in the Congress about AI, but none as serious, I think, as the moment requires. And so oversight will absolutely be involved quickly and immediately in ensuring that we are part of this debate. There has to be public hearings, whether they're in oversight, whether they're in a special select subcommittee. But I think it's going to have to be a top priority of the Congress. And it's going to also have to be bipartisan. We're talking about a real threat.
1: Yeah.
3: And the threat is not just to jobs, which we know is currently the case. It's a threat to actual humanity, which I actually believe these people believe. And these are some of the smartest people on the planet that are working in these companies.
1: You're also they're the smartest people on the planet who are saying they want you guys to do it. I mean, every company, AI company, has said they are looking for Congress to put up guardrails. We continuously have a question of why aren't they doing it themselves willingly? They definitely can put guardrails on themselves as an industry if they so choose. No one's telling them they can't. But when they're looking to you, do you think it's on them or do you think it's on you?
3: Oh, it's on both. I mean, first, it's on the Congress to pass rules. But I mean, let's be really clear. I mean, the president has come out in the past and actually diverted attention from AI regulation. He's actually said that we don't need AI regulation in the past. And so I think it has to be bipartisan. And so Democrats absolutely should put legislation on the table. But the president also has to be committed to signing it. The Senate also has to be involved in that debate. And these companies have to be at the table. We also have to have public hearings to ask real questions. And so absolutely, it is the Congress that needs to pass AI regulation, and the AI companies need to work together with us, and we have to get a signature by the president. So all of that is going to be important, but there's no question that this is an incredibly serious moment and issue, and it's got to be taken up immediately.
1: Congressman, thanks for taking some time for us this morning. I appreciate it. Sarah?
4: Thank you, Kate. Coming up, new video revealing the dramatic moment first responders rushed to rescue a child who was stranded in the middle of a pond. And Apple's big reveal, an iPhone that folds in half. But it is going to cost you. Just how much, and what are people saying about this new iPhone? Something we haven't seen

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1: The first ever Republican midterm convention is in Dallas, Texas. Texas happens to be a state where there is a marquee Senate matchup. Part of the reason they may be doing it there is to try to boost this guy, the Attorney General Ken Paxton, who is running to fill that seat that's been held by a Republican for a long, long time. But how safe is that race right now? With us now, CNN Chief Data Analyst Harriet, maybe the most closely watched race in the country right now?
2: I would say it probably is the most closely watched race in the country. In fact, if you were to pick one Senate race and you were to say on election night, this state goes one way, that's the way Senate control is going to go, it would probably be Texas. And let me tell you, I think there's a real chance of history being made in Texas. The polling at this point is as good for Democrats as it has been at any point in this at this point in a campaign this century. This is the best Democratic poll for running for Senate for a Democrat from Texas. Look at that. Look at that. This entire century. James Tallarico is a Univision YouGov poll that was released in, I believe, the last 24 hours. James Tallarico up by 5 points in this poll. And the reason why is look at among independents. James Tallarico with a 36-point advantage. Donald Trump won this group by 1 point back in 2024 and with that won the state. This is potentially a real history maker. As John has said, this seat has been held by a Republican this entire century. In fact, no Democrat has won any Senate race in Texas since 1988.
1: Okay, so again, we say this is something that Democrats have never seen in a Senate race in Texas this century.
2: Correct.
1: You know, everyone will look back and say, hey, what about 2018? Beto O'Rourke, didn't he do really well? Didn't he come close? Wasn't everyone saying that he was going to win?
2: This is not anywhere on the same planet as the 2018 Senate race. And you can see it here because, you know, this is one poll, right? But let's just look at all the polls that have been released so far, right? The GOP is the clear leader in Texas Senate polls. Most in 2026 have been quite close. We would say no clear leader. In 2018, though, look at this. All of the polls, Ted Cruz was the clear leader in the Texas Senate polls through this point of campaign. So far in this race, none of the polls has Ken Paxton been ahead by such a margin that we could call him the clear leader in that poll. All versus none. These are on completely two different planets. It's about the distance between El Paso and Houston. If you've ever driven through Texas, that is quite a distance indeed.
1: The sun rises and sets, as they say,
2: yes,
1: in Texas. And part of the reason is what? The president's standing, yes?
2: Yeah, part of it is that Ken Paxton's an unpopular guy and Ted Cruz was a popular guy in 2018. But the other big difference is the president of the United States and his standing in Texas. Look at this. Okay, Trump's net approval rating in Texas. Back in August of 2018, he was above water, right? He was at +2 points when it came to his net approval rating. He was actually helpful to Ted Cruz. Look at him now, though. Down there again, look at that. Down in the Rio Grande Valley, 12 points underwater. That's a 14-point switcheroo. He's negative 30 points on the cost of living. My goodness gracious. And when you put it all together, you know, I said history in Texas. Another way to look at it besides the polls, look at the prediction markets. Look at this, Johnny. Chance to win the Texas Senate race, 50% Tallarico, 50% Ken Paxton. I gotta tell you, I wasn't quite sure we'd see the day, but this is a real race on our hands right now in Texas.
1: I have a feeling we'll be talking about this again.
2: I think so.
1: Harriet, thank you very much.
2: Thank you, John.
1: A lot of news this morning.

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1: On our radar for you this morning, a 5-year-old autistic boy in St. Paul, Minnesota, was stranded in a pond, struggling to keep his head above water. Well, he's been rescued in the nick of time thanks to a specialized drone and police officers. Part of the dramatic rescue was recorded. A witness called police after seeing this little boy wading into the deep pond. Police sent up a drone, which ended up getting there several minutes before officers finding the boy's exact location. St. Paul is one of the several Minnesota cities that installed automated rooftop drones this year. And in this case, it helped save a child. All right. A big debut in the iPhone's nearly two-decade history, Apple's first foldable phone called the iPhone Duo. It folds in half to the size of a passport, and it's Apple's thinnest iPhone ever. This is the first big launch for Apple's new CEO, John Ternus, who took over just last week. But folding comes at a price. The Duo starts at, hold your breath, $2,000 and goes up from there. Apple also revealed the new iPhone 18 Pro and Pro Max. They are said to have better cameras, longer battery, AI-powered Siri, and Apple's fastest chip yet. Now, it's a game over for a Tetris-style game that was on the White House website for about a week. The White House was using a Tetris-like game to seemingly let people have fun with its unmet immigration promise to build a wall. But the White House pulled the Build the Wall video game after an online warning from Tetris. It let users stack bricks to hold off what they quoted were zombie border sieges. Tetris posted on Instagram that it was not involved in the game's creation, adding, "We take copyright infringement really seriously." Kate?
2: So have I got news for you? I always do. But the great show about it is back with a new season. The Comedy Quiz Show coming to CNN again, starting this Saturday, hosted by Roy Wood Jr. with team captains Amber Ruffin and Michael Ian Black. So what is in store? Are they concerned there just isn't enough material for yet another season? Here's a look back at last.
3: What did Trump launch this week to replace our international alliances?
4: It's some fun name, like the Peace Police, the Peace Group, Peace Posse, final answer.
3: On Thursday, Donald Trump launched the Board of Peace.
5: B-O-A-R-D or B-O-R-E-D?
3: Oh, that's good.
2: And with us now, despite everyone's best advice, just kidding, Roy Wood, you
3: know. No, that's right. You're right. I have a quick question about this folding iPhone. What pocket is that supposed to go in?
2: Your tissue pocket.
3: Everybody
1: it's
3: wears skinny
1: jeans. Passport.
3: Everybody has skinny jeans and fake butts. It's not going to fit with the BBLs.
2: It does get in the way of the fake butt crowd.
3: It doesn't fit. I look at that. I'm not spending $2,000 to hold my phone. Good to see y'all. Yeah, we back September 12th. Yeah.
2: But it's a September 12th. But it's a matte finish, the phone.
1: If you're going to have to unfold it for $2,000, you might want someone to do that for you, maybe. I don't know.
2: It does come. It comes with an unfolder.
1: There you go.
3: Yeah, good to see you.
2: So what else?
3: Well, we're back. We're back Saturday night.
2: What you been doing?
3: I do stuff in the summer other than, like, political news. This network don't pay me enough. I work at MLB Network. I have to work at a whole nother channel just to make sure I get all the bills paid.
2: You need
3: but I love it. I love being here. I am patiently waiting. I called Amber and Michael earlier this week. We're waiting on our $5,000 from the president. President said we get the money, so I'm waiting on the money. Why not just give us half the money up front? Ain't that the art of the deal? If you say you're going to give us $5,000 if it's a Republican House, then let me get $3,000
2: right now. Not a bad negotiating tactic.
3: I just love we have an administration that treats the American voter like one of his ex-wives. And it's just, how much money to make you happy? There you go. Like, I don't think it's wise, considering that we still haven't gotten all the other
6: money. Do you think the voters should get to sign a prenup with presidents?
7: this is season 5.
3: September 12th. Let's segue.
7: This is season 5. Coming up, which is amazing. By the way, like, I think this was the original photo you
3: got. That was the original one. That was the last little bit of hairline I had.
7: Now,
3: right
7: if
3: there.
7: Anything, I think you look younger now.
3: No, that's the trick.
1: Trying to reel
2: we all need makeup artists.
3: But that's what black barbers do. They take your hair in the 20s and then the 40s, they pay you to add hair back.
1: Wow.
3: Sorry to make this about race.
2: You gotta make money.
3: September 12th.
8: 5 years, what have you learned? What have you learned about the audience as you've been doing this?
3: I think with Have I Got News For You, what I've learned is that, especially on this channel where there's so much heavy stuff that's happening during the week, that they give us an opportunity to kind of be the release on Saturday. I love that they pair us up with Bill Maher as well. It's a perfect lead in. So it's been fun to see how much the American people still have a capacity to kind of laugh at some of what's going on, even though you know the severity and the weight of all of it. And, you know, I'm excited to come back because it is true. When I was at The Daily Show, it was a constant IV drip of news because the news cycle, the airing cycle of that show is different from us. We take chunks off, so I get to go do other things and perform for the troops and do all this other stuff. And then I get to come back to town and just talk to Amber Michael. I just go, where is Mitch McConnell? Have we found him? Like, I have to catch up with so much stuff. It's like, oh, there's been gerrymandering. There's just been so many other things going on that you have to, like, the first episode back is the hardest one to do because you're literally trying to recap the last 3 or 4 months. Whereas ep two, when we get into next week, it's just whatever the last couple of weeks of things have been.
1: I was going to ask you just how you just keep up with all this. Plus, you've got Amber and Michael thrown into the
3: chaos
1: mix.
3: Chaos agents. Which, and you know what's messed up? They say wilder stuff than me on the show, but then I'm the one that's named in the lawsuit when Trump and them get mad at the show. And I'm like, Amber was right there. Why you ain't saying nothing about Amber? Amber was saying stuff, but you know, they overlook black women in that administration. So I get it. I get why I'm the one. Yeah. I'm the September 12th. We're going to be back. But no, where's Mitch McConnell? This is the thing. And it's not, and I don't say this jokingly. I'm just saying, just bring him out. Let us see him. Let him see him just every now and
2: they
3: then.
2: They sent you all. Photos.
3: Look, I know y'all can't laugh at this.
2: I'm asking a fair question.
3: I want a video. Say what you want about the Democrats, but they brought Joe Biden out every week. And say, see, he's fine. Now go on back in there and be president, Joe. We just want September 12th. September 12th.
1: There is no shortage. There is just no shortage of things for you to riff off of. And we are now seeing exactly why this show works. Because you just go.
3: No, it's
1: you
3: a pleasure. Go. It really is an honor to just be able to be trusted every week. Because our ratings are solid, and to be...
2: We don't do it for the ratings, right?
3: Well, I do. And then I do it for a handshake from a stranger on the train. No, but all jokes aside, to be able to be entrusted with taking things that affect so many people in so many different ways and be able to try and just make sense of it. We may not be able to get to a solution. That's not the goal of our particular show. But whether it's something that's happening with gerrymandering or everything that's happening with Angie Nixon down in Florida and the battle that she's fighting, or whether it's whatever's happened with Tyrico and everything in Texas, or it's something as simple as missiles flying over the Strait of Hormuz, we have to be able to try and find a way to disseminate the core of why it's happening and maybe find a laugh along the way. And we do that with two dope guests every week alongside me, Amber, and Michael.
8: How many days in advance can you really plan? Or do you know what's going on? It's got to be scrambling.
3: You don't know what's going to happen. We literally will have a plan right now. And by the end of the day tomorrow, anything could happen, which is why we tape late in the day on Fridays to air on Saturdays for that exact reason, because you just do not know.
2: You don't know what country is going to be renamed by tomorrow.
3: Well,
2: right?
3: You know what? I took a dip in that Lake of America last week.
1: How'd it feel?
3: It felt better than what it was with Ontario.
1: Okay, and now you have alerted water. Canada is coming for your neck. That's what's going to happen now.
3: Oh, I'm already banned from Canada. We're working on that paperwork right now. It's a long story.
1: Good.
2: September 12th.
1: September 12th.
2: We'll be back. God, I love
3: September
2: 12th.
3: Download that.
1: Thank you for getting
2: download
1: up early
2: that.
1: And
2: September
1: 12th.
2: You know him. Stay tuned.
3: I hope we all got a job still after what just happened.
2: That is unclear.
1: It's unclear every day. And that's not your fault.
8: You in person. We're excited to see you Saturday night. The brand new season of I Got News For You premieres when?
2: September 12th.
8: 9 p.m. Eastern Pacific on CNN, and next day on the CNN app.
1: Just remember September 12th, and then you can go ahead and hang out with Sit Room now.
2: Yeah, exactly.
1: That's coming
2: September 12th.
1: September 12th.
2: September 12th.
1: Oh my God. You.

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1: At the start of the fall semester in 1995, a 23-year-old college co-ed, Tina Bigger, was reported

0: Hear a very haunted renovation Tuesday at 8 on HGTV.
1: At the start of the fall semester in 1995, a 23-year-old college co-ed, Tina Bigger, was reported missing. She had been working on a research project studying the health risks of high-priced call girls in Detroit. But she soon discovered that prostitutes face more than health risks in their job. They face the possibility of violence. Tina Bigger was a 23-year-old psychology major about to enter her senior year at Oakland University outside of Detroit. She was raised in a military family, and friends knew her as vivacious and hardworking.
2: Tina Bigger was the all-American girl. She came from a Coast Guard family. Her father was a Coast Guard commander. Her mother was a registered nurse.
3: The people who knew Tina and who were closest to her knew her as a very fun-loving, dedicated student, well-liked by all her peers and colleagues, and very much beloved by her family, a great big sister, a great daughter.
1: Tina worked her way through school as a waitress at the Rochester Chop House and lived with her boyfriend, Todd Nernberger, in an upscale apartment complex not far from school. Todd Nernberger was a student at the University of Michigan. The two had an on-again, off-again relationship, and friends weren't sure whether it would work out.
2: Tina also had another side to her. She could be distrustful, she could be vengeful. She had a temper at times, too. This was a Tina that not a lot of people who knew her saw.
1: Tina was conducting a research project for school entitled A Survey of Sexual History and Health Practices Among Women Employed as Escorts. She wanted to find out if high-priced call girls and street prostitutes had the same knowledge of sexually transmitted diseases.
2: She decided that she wanted to do her own study. She thought it would help her get into a good graduate school, and she decided to study high-class call girls and their awareness of AIDS, and then she was going to compare the two.
1: On August 23rd, 1995, Todd left for work. He said Tina was still asleep when he left. When he returned home that night, she was gone. Todd immediately phoned police.
4: Usually, missing persons, the case is wrapped up within a couple days, maybe even a couple of hours. Usually, phone calls could be made to determine where the person is or where they've been.
1: But from the start, this case was different. Tina's car was gone. None of her personal belongings were missing from the apartment. None of Tina's friends had seen or heard from her. And police also discovered that Tina was planning to move into her own apartment without Todd.
4: The fact that Tina was looking to move to another apartment, was actually in the process of looking to get into another apartment, led me to think that there was something wrong, that maybe I need to talk to Todd a little bit further about what was happening in their lives, maybe that there was something I was missing.
1: Police learned that Tina found evidence that Todd was seeing another woman. And in an unexpected twist, police discovered that Tina was hiding some secrets of her own.

0: 23-year-old psychology student Tina Bigger was a hard-working honor student who friends say had a promising career ahead of her. She disappeared without a trace shortly before the fall semester at Oakland University outside of Detroit. When her boyfriend Todd Nurnberger called police to report her missing, police were naturally suspicious. The two had an on-again, off-again relationship. A few months earlier, Tina found a suggestive greeting card to Todd from another woman and realized that Todd had been unfaithful.
1: People had seen them fight sometimes. He was very devoted, but sometimes they had a very combustible relationship. He spent more time with her than anyone else. He probably knew her better than anyone else. He would seem like a natural suspect.
0: Despite their differences, Todd Nurnberger denied any involvement in Tina's disappearance. Tina worked as a waitress at the Rochester Chop House.
2: Did Tina Bigger show up for work last night?
0: When Todd called to see if she had reported to work, he was told that Tina had quit her job 4 months earlier.
2: Okay. Thank you.
0: Tina said nothing about quitting her waitressing job and had continued to launder her waitressing outfits as if nothing had changed. Todd searched their apartment, looking for some clue as to where Tina might have gone. Todd found a duffel bag he had never seen before. Inside were condoms, thigh-high stockings, lingerie, sexual lubricants, credit card slips, and envelopes addressed to the LA Escort Service with the name Crystal in the upper left-hand corner.
2: Hello? Do you have a girl that works for you named Tina Bigger?
0: The owners of the LA Escort Service said they didn't know anyone by the name of Tina Bigger, but they said that Crystal was the name of one of their more popular escorts. Escort services operate in most large cities and offer female companionship to men in return for fees ranging from $150 to $300 per hour. Among the services provided is usually sex. Todd now began to suspect that Tina had been living a secret life as a high-priced call girl.
1: She decided she was going to do a study of high-class call girls and their awareness of AIDS. And she began contacting services, asking if she could talk to girls. She started doing that, and I think in the process became sort of enamored with what they were doing. I think in part it was the money. She was broke. She had maxed out her credit cards. She needed a new car. She had to pay for school. The money they make is a lot more than you make working at a steakhouse. At one point, she was making $250 for an appointment.
0: After initially denying it, the escort service eventually admitted what Todd already suspected, that Tina Bigger worked as an escort with the professional name of Crystal. They also revealed that Tina worked for two other escort services and had dozens of clients. That also meant dozens of possible suspects.

0: Two-night premiere event starts Sunday at 9 on TNT.
1: The investigation into Tina Bigger's disappearance revealed a dark secret. For the past year, Tina had been working as a high-priced call girl.
2: It was probably very important for Tina to keep this information or what was going on in her life away from her boyfriend, because she was living with him. He knew so much about her, but at the same time, if he had determined that she was involved with an escort service, actually working for one, obviously that would have caused a great deal of havoc in his life and their lives together.
3: He naturally was despondent. At one point, he even considered killing himself with a gun that he had. But he called some friends, they talked him out of it, and he decided basically that he was going to do whatever needed to be done, that he owed it to Tina to get to the bottom of what had happened to her.
1: Records from the escort service revealed numerous requests for Tina's services from a man named Ken Tranchita. Their first meeting took place at the Bluebird Motel just 12 days before Tina's disappearance. Among Tina's personal items found in her apartment was a love letter from Ken.
4: Dear Tina, my heart is yours for you to keep. Your love will lift me off my feet. You came to me, your love so willing. I know it's worth all our waiting. Love, Ken.
1: When police entered Ken Tranchita's apartment, they noticed the name Crystal on some artwork attached to his refrigerator. A local car dealer said Tina was with Ken Tranchita looking at new cars together.
5: If you want it, it's yours.
1: And that Ken had offered to loan her money for the car. Ken Tranchita was a 42-year-old ex-convict with a history of passing bad checks, forgery, fraud, embezzlement, and theft. He was not the wealthy businessman he portrayed to Tina.
5: Sort of a drifter, a loner. He was a petty thief and a petty con man type of a person. He held down some menial jobs, but not for very long.
6: I thought he was just like kind of a little weasel, really. I don't know how else you would describe him. He had kind of a little voice, and he was sort of pathetic, really. He just was a guy who probably thought Tina was going to be his girlfriend or something.
1: Tranchita admitted meeting Tina Bigger, whom he first knew as Crystal, through the escort service. He said they later met without the agency knowing, and that Tina stopped charging him for their sexual liaisons since the two had become friends. He told police that he had driven Tina to the airport just 1 week earlier for a flight to Ohio, where she was going to service a client. A check of flight log showed no record of Tina Bigger on any flight to Ohio. Ken said Tina left her car with him for safekeeping while she was away. When police asked to inspect the car, Tranchita willingly obliged. Inside, police found names and addresses of more escort service clients, along with directions to their homes.
2: We had learned through paperwork found in her car and through the escort service that she actually had contact with people that were living out of the country. They were living out of state. So it was possible that she could have just taken off, gone someplace.
1: Although the trunk was filled with debris, a preliminary search found no evidence of foul play. Research shows that most first-time killers dispose of their victims' bodies in locations the killer is familiar with. So police used cadaver dogs to search areas near Tranchita's home. Although they searched hundreds of wooded acres, they found nothing. With no evidence to hold Ken Tranchita, he was released from police custody. It was a mistake police would soon regret.

0: you.
1: Talk to your doctor about Botox.
2: After police questioned Ken Tranchita about the disappearance of Tina Bigger, he was released because of a lack of evidence. Even though they suspected he knew more about her whereabouts than he had told them, it was clear that Ken's relationship with Tina was more than just business. Since a love letter from Ken was found in Tina's belongings, and Ken had promised to loan Tina the money for a new car.
3: If you want it, it's yours.
4: Was he going to help her get a car? He made promises. He was probably telling her things to maybe make her hang on to him. Maybe she was making him think that they were friends, just to kind of get some of these things taken care of.
2: With no other leads, police decided to take a second look inside Tina's car. To their embarrassment, what they first thought were coffee stains on the side of a cup now appeared to be blood. And when they peeled back the trunk carpet, they found a pool of blood on the right-hand side. DNA tests revealed the blood belonged to Tina Bigger.
5: The investigation was already being looked at as a homicide, more so than perhaps another case might have been. But once they found that blood, there was really no question.
2: The amount of blood in the trunk pointed to murder. And since the car had been in Ken Tranchita's possession since Tina's disappearance, he was the prime suspect. But by this time, Ken Tranchita had vanished. Police finally got a break in the case 1 month after Tina Bigger disappeared. Ken Tranchita's brother suggested that police search a deserted home once owned by his aunt. The home was just 10 miles from Tina Bigger's apartment. In the woods, in the backyard, police found the badly decomposed body of a young woman. Since there were no pools of blood near the body, this told forensic scientists that the murder had taken place somewhere else. An analysis of dental records later revealed the body was that of Tina Bigger. Since the decomposition started in the neck area, the coroner suspected Tina had been strangled, since decomposition begins in the areas where there is bleeding at the time of death.
6: It was an unnatural cause of death. There was no fracture anywhere, even the head area. So neck has to be a place where the event happened, and we call it a neck trauma. I could not identify specific if neck was slashed, she was strangled, she was smothered. I cannot say that, but it has to be a neck injury, and that was the conclusion.
2: A nationwide manhunt for Ken Tranchita was now underway. Tranchita was eventually spotted in a rundown neighborhood in downtown Detroit. Police closed in. Ken made a weak attempt at slitting his wrists in the bathroom before giving himself up. After several hours of police interrogation, Ken Tranchita finally admitted that he and Tina had an argument over money.
7: You don't have the money to loan me, do you?
3: Of course I have the money.
7: I don't believe you.
3: The money is coming.
2: They had struggled, and Tina fell, hitting her head, and died. But X-rays of Tina's skull contradicted that scenario.
6: She did not have any skull fracture anyway. If she bled inside of the skull, I would have seen some blood staining inside of the skull, which was not present.
2: Although Tina may have suffered a head wound, as evidenced by the blood found in Tina's trunk, the wound was probably not fatal. When Tranchita was confronted with this information, his statement shocked police.
5: What he said was, Tina was just so miserable in those last days that I made a sudden decision to end it for her and put her out of her misery. The minute the police heard that statement, they thought, holy Jesus.
8: I plead guilty, Your Honor. No.
2: Ken Tranchita accepted a plea bargain and pled guilty to second-degree murder. Tina's family, reluctant to have Tina's double life made public, agreed to the deal. Prosecutors believe when Tina discovered Ken had lied to her about having the money to buy the new car, the two fought. Tina struck her head, and was later strangled or smothered to death. Ken placed Tina's body in the trunk of her car, then dumped the body in the woods near his aunt's home. It was a tragic end to an unfortunate story. Ken Tranchita was sentenced to life in prison. Ironically, while Tina was living a life of deception, she too was deceived by Ken Tranchita, a con man offering the promise of a big loan.
5: If Tina was brought into this double life under some kind of illusion that it was going to be like a scene from Pretty Woman, and Richard Gere was going to come rescue her and, you know, bring her wonderful gifts, and she was going to fall into this opulent lifestyle, that's not the reality of the call girl world. You can meet up with some very desperate characters and some very bizarre characters. In this case, unfortunately, the person that she met up with was not Richard Gere, it was Ken. And where Tina ended up lying in that field is more the reality than the movie, I think.
0: She chose to cross the line, and she paid the ultimate price, which is what all of us as parents guard against and fear the most, I think, for our children.
9: And I believe by telling Tina Baker's story that we sent a message to other girls who might be in the business, to other young women who might be thinking of going into the business, to young women who might think they can tease or play a little bit with a world that they don't belong in. I think that sends a message that you're asking for trouble, that you can end up in a situation that you can't handle, that you can end up dead.
2: In 1995, Carolyn Killaby of Vancouver, Washington, got into a heated argument with her husband. She then went to a local bar alone. No one has seen or heard from her since. But some saliva from an envelope and a speck of blood on a wristwatch helped solve the mystery of her disappearance. In 1990, Carolyn and Dan Killaby were married, each for the second time. Dan managed a furniture store. Carolyn was a medical technician employed by the U.S. military. Carolyn and Dan each had a daughter from their previous marriages, and they moved into this home in Vancouver, Washington.
10: My mom was basically the backbone of my whole family. I mean, she was very strong-willed, and she held everybody together. She was the problem solver, she was the supporter, she was the happiness, the joy. She was just like everything you could ask for.
2: On Saturday night, November 11th, 1995, Carolyn and Dan got into an argument.
11: She'd been in a fight with her husband because her husband had decided, instead of doing something with her that night that she'd counted on, they were going to go out. He was going to go out with his brother and have some food and drink. And she objected significantly to that. And I don't know whether she stomped out of the house and drove over there or how that transpired, but she ended up at Omar's and she was doing some serious drinking there.
2: A waitress said Carolyn was dancing, but was there alone and was obviously intoxicated.
12: The other indication was that she was alone at the table and that her head was down and that she had her head on the table and was basically passed out at the table, not functioning, not talking to anyone. Very, very clear to everyone in the bar that she was highly intoxicated.
2: That night, around 11 o'clock, witnesses said they saw Carolyn leave the bar and she was never seen again.
13: I came home Sunday morning and she was gone.
2: The next day, Dan Killaby called police to report Carolyn missing. Family members, friends, and volunteers searched the surrounding area without success.
10: I knew that she would not leave unless somebody made her. There was no way she would have left us.
2: Carolyn's car was found in the bar's parking lot. The Killaby family hired their own search dogs. The dogs tracked Carolyn's scent from the bar directly back to her home. The police believed this might be evidence that Carolyn returned home from the bar before she disappeared. No one else was home that night. Dan and the two girls spent Saturday night elsewhere.
11: Well, they were concerned about whether or not Dan's alibi that he was out drinking with his brother was solid. And I think that they stayed out real late and got real drunk. And so the police were not 100% convinced that that could have been the case.
2: Creating further suspicions was the fact that Carolyn had a $230,000 life insurance policy payable to her husband.
10: I always stood behind Dan. There was no doubt that I could never conceive the idea that he had actually done something like this.
2: Dan Killaby denied any involvement in his wife's disappearance, but police discovered there were problems in the marriage.
12: We found out that it wasn't the perfect marriage by any stretch of the imagination. I think we figured that there were some difficulties and some strains in the marriage.
2: 2 hours after Carolyn left the bar, the police received two calls from people who said they heard a woman screaming for help in a field about a mile from Omar's lounge. Police searched the area using night vision goggles, but they found nothing. With no solid leads, the Killaby family offered a $10,000 reward for any information on Carolyn's whereabouts. And then, a bombshell. A customer at Omar's Lounge said he saw Dan Killaby with Carolyn in the parking lot on the night she disappeared.

0: When 34-year-old Carolyn Killaby didn't return home after spending a night drinking at a local bar, her husband, Dan, was an immediate suspect. Prosecutor David Seeley says there's an old saying in missing persons cases, before you look at outlaws, you have to look at the in-laws.
1: One of the things they look at to begin with is a husband. In a missing person case like this, because I think a large percentage of the crimes are committed by family members.
0: Police found no evidence of foul play in the Killaby home. But in Carolyn's bedroom, they found some potent painkillers, Vicodin.
2: My sister was having some problems with prescription drug medication, and I had confronted her and talked to her about that. She had acknowledged the problem and was working on that, and the whole family was being supportive of that.
1: My understanding of the mixture of alcohol and Vicodin is it makes you comatose, and that's exactly what happened to Carolyn when she was in the bar.
0: Witnesses at Omar's Lounge say that Carolyn passed out at her table. One of the regular customers, Dennis Smith, helped her to her car. What Smith told police was disturbing. He said that he and Carolyn left the bar and engaged in consensual sex in his truck. As he walked her to her car, a man approached them, hit Smith with a bat, called Carolyn a bitch, and forced her to leave with him. When shown a photographic lineup, Smith identified Carolyn's husband, Dan, as the culprit. Dan Killaby angrily denied this. He offered to take a lie detector test and passed. Dan Killaby said he and his brother were out drinking together that night in a bar, which the bartender there confirmed. When police looked closer into Dennis Smith's background, they discovered that Smith had been convicted for the murder of his sister, Patricia Ann Johnson, in 1982. Smith served 10 years of that sentence and had recently been released on parole. And a witness told police that she saw mud on Smith's truck on the night Carolyn disappeared.
1: He came to a Shell station in Clark County. His truck was all dirty. He asked the attendant there, who was a friend, whether or not he could go to her parents' house and wash his car.
0: The employee also thought she saw a blood smear on Smith's shirt. With this new information, Smith's truck was confiscated, and police noticed that the inside of the truck had been wiped clean. No fingerprints, hairs, or fibers, even though Smith said Carolyn had been in the truck for consensual sex. Investigators did find a tiny speck of blood on the steering wheel. And there was evidence of a recent fire. Smith said a cigarette butt accidentally ignited the upholstery. An alert homicide investigator also confiscated Smith's wristwatch. In the forensics lab, scientists found a tiny speck of what appeared to be blood in the crevice of the wristband. Tests indicated it was human. But whose was it? Since we get half of our DNA from our mother and half from our father, scientists could identify whether it was Carolyn's blood in the truck by analyzing DNA samples from Carolyn's parents. But Carolyn's mother delivered some shocking news. Despite raising Carolyn as his own, the man Carolyn called Dad wasn't her biological father, a fact withheld from Carolyn during her upbringing. Carolyn's biological father had died years earlier. This made the bloodstain analysis much more difficult.
1: We didn't have any solid DNA. We didn't have a piece of skin or a blood sample from her body that we could compare to the bloodstain. So we are a little up in the air about what to do.
0: Without a body, scientists would have to improvise.

0: using code TV at collarsandco.com.
1: When Dennis Smith learned that he was a suspect in Carolyn Killeby's disappearance, he fled, and a nationwide manhunt was underway.
2: We didn't know who she'd left with. We had the thought that maybe she was in a hotel and angry. And then we found out that she had been seen leaving with this guy, Dennis, and so we didn't know what that meant. And then we found out that he was a murderer that had been out on parole, and so that took away some hope.
1: While the FBI searched for Smith, forensic scientists analyzed his truck. Arson experts discovered hydrocarbons on the upholstery of Smith's truck. Hydrocarbons are present when an accelerant or flammable liquid is used to start a fire. A clue that the fire was intentionally set. The damage was extensive, and Smith's story didn't match the evidence.
3: We got a similar car seat. We tried to recreate the fire in three or four different ways. And each time we couldn't come up with that type of damage that we saw in his car.
1: In a small crack in the steering wheel, a phenolphthalein test identified a tiny stain as blood. And on Dennis Smith's wristband, scientists found another speck of blood. But without Carolyn's body, scientists had no DNA sample for comparison. So detectives searched for a sample of Carolyn's DNA, and they found it in Alaska. 10 years earlier, Carolyn mailed a letter to her girlfriend in Alaska, and her friend had never thrown it away. On the envelope flap and stamps was Carolyn's saliva, still a rich source of DNA even after 10 years. The samples were too badly degraded for traditional DNA testing, so scientists used a newer and less exact DNA test called mitochondrial DNA. Traditional DNA testing analyzes the nucleus of the cell, but outside the cell nucleus are what are known as mitochondria, cells that can be identified, although not as precisely as in traditional DNA testing.
4: Mitochondrial DNA is inherited from a mother to her children, and therefore if you want to make a match between a sample of evidence from a missing person, as was in this case, blood stains from someone whose body was not available, you need only go to a maternal relative.
1: The DNA from the envelope flap and stamps matched the DNA from the blood found in Smith's truck. And with DNA samples from Carolyn Killeby's mother and daughter, Dr. Melton concluded that the mitochondrial DNA in Dennis Smith's truck was that of Carolyn Killeby. It was a DNA profile that existed in only one out of 200,000 Caucasians.
4: Because there was no body found in this case, and I believe the remains of Ms. Killeby are still missing, it was very important to place her in the presence of Mr. Smith, and of course a blood stain on his watch band that comes back to her would be very powerful evidence.
1: For over a year, Dennis Smith had been on the run. Then the television series Unsolved Mysteries profiled the case, asking viewers for help in bringing Smith to justice. 4 days later, an anonymous tip revealed Smith was living in Florida. The trick now was to find him.

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1: I turned to drugs, and my stepdad turned to alcohol, and my sister turned away from all of us, and my whole family just fell apart. Everything that I'd known for 15, almost 16 years, in one night was all unraveled.
2: For 15 months, Carolyn's family waited for some word on the search for Dennis Smith. Law enforcement searched all over the country, and an informant said Smith was living in Florida. Police there stopped a vehicle on the suspicion it was stolen. The man driving the car was Dennis Smith. Smith tried to get away. There was a fight, and Smith was shot in the scuffle.
1: I was hoping that he was in a lot of pain. I wanted him to hurt. I crossed my fingers, though, that he didn't die. As much as I hate him and do not want him in this world, if he were to die, there was really no hope of finding my mom's body or for him having to suffer in prison.
2: Smith survived the gunshot wound and returned to Washington State to stand trial for kidnapping, rape, and the murder of Carolyn Killaby, even though police still hadn't found her body. Smith pleaded not guilty and stood by his story that he was attacked by Carolyn's husband in the parking lot of the bar and that Carolyn left with her husband. The defense reminded the jury that Smith identified Dan Killaby from a photographic lineup. But prosecutors said Smith probably recognized Dan Killaby from television news reports about his wife's disappearance.
1: And it amazed me how the defense always tries to twist the victims into this horrible person when they never did anything to ask for what they got, and they didn't deserve it.
2: Prosecutors believe that Carolyn Killaby was inebriated in Omar's lounge and that Smith offered to drive her home. Somewhere along the way, Smith raped and murdered Carolyn Killaby in the cab of his truck. Her blood spattered onto the steering wheel, Smith's watch, and probably on the upholstery. Prosecutors suspect that Smith buried Carolyn's body somewhere near Larch Mountain. A few hours later, a gas station attendant said she saw a blood stain on Smith's shirt and that his truck was full of mud. Smith attempted to remove the blood inside his truck with detergents. And when he couldn't remove it all from the upholstery, he set it on fire. But he missed. A tiny speck of blood on his wristband and a tiny speck of blood on the steering wheel. Proof that Carolyn Killaby had been bleeding inside his truck.
3: Some of his friends happened to be nurses. He went into a great detail with his nurse friends about what is DNA, how do you get rid of DNA. I used Pine Sol and Lysol and other cleaning agents in my car. Is that going to get rid of DNA? And the nurses said, hey, I don't think so.
2: Prosecutors also discovered that when Smith was in prison for killing his sister, he told his cellmate how he would get away with murder the next time.
3: Mr. Smith told an inmate that if he ever committed another murder, he would dispose of the body by digging a hole, placing the body in it, recovering the hole, and planting a tree on top of it so that no one would know that a body is under there.
1: And wherever she is, it's out in most likely a dark, cold place where we can't go and visit her physically, where her remains are.
3: He also told the inmate that he would dispose of the other evidence by burning it.
2: The only scientific evidence in this case was the mitochondrial DNA taken from two tiny specks of blood. Dennis Smith was found guilty of aggravated murder and sentenced to life in prison without parole. The Killaby family may never recover Carolyn's body for a proper burial, but they've purchased a burial plot with a headstone anyway. For Carolyn's daughter, Gina, Not a day goes by when she doesn't think of her mother.
1: She has this beautiful new granddaughter that she never got the chance to meet and be a grandmother to. But that her granddaughter will always know who she is, and that she will always be a part of this family, and that we love her and miss her very, very much.

During the fall and winter of 1991, police searched all over New England for a woman who had disappeared from her home in Maine. Police were not sure whether she had run away or had met with foul play. 1 year later, investigators found a clue that had been right under their noses from the very beginning. Portland, Maine.

0: Portland, Maine, the largest city in the state, and at one time, its capital. It's a deep water port on Casco Bay, an inlet to the Atlantic Ocean, which explains its role as a major fishing center. Pearl Smith worked as a fish packer. Every day, she boxed crates of fish for shipment around the country. It was hard work with little pay. After work, she was a frequent customer at a bar near the docks, as was Bill Bruns, a man 13 years her senior. Bruns was a trucker. His job was hauling fish from Maine to Montreal. The two had a lot in common. They liked to drink, and they were unlucky in love. Pearl had been divorced 5 times, and Bill's third marriage had just ended. They fell in love and were married in the summer of 1986. Their relationship appeared to be close. They met for lunch each day at this restaurant on the docks. But on August 13, 1991, Pearl's daughter called police to report her mother missing. She said Pearl failed to show up for a family gathering she had been looking forward to.
1: My mother was very loving, very caring, everybody's best friend.
0: South Portland detective Linda Barker was assigned to the investigation. At the Bruns' home, she noticed that none of Pearl's clothing, jewelry, and personal items were missing. And her prized possession, a black Cadillac with vanity plates reading Pearl B, was still in the garage.
2: Pearl really loved her Cadillac, and she very rarely went anywhere with it without it. And that was one of the things that Elaine was very concerned about, that her mother left, but left her Cadillac behind.
1: The car being left behind in the garage said to me that my mother never left the home. If my mother had left the home, she would have been in the car.
3: So my daughter lives out of town and I have a few friends out.
0: Bill Bruns told police that he and Pearl had an argument and afterwards he left for Chinese food. When he returned home, Pearl was gone. But he said he wasn't worried, since she would occasionally leave with no explanation.
2: It was not unusual for Pearl to leave home for 2, 3, 4, even 7 days at a time. She would go and stay with friends in Old Orchard or with family members.
0: But with her car still in the garage, how did she leave? Police called the airlines, bus, and taxi services. And there was no evidence that Pearl Bruns had left town. Bill Bruns told police that his wife probably ran off with another man, and the police chief agreed.
4: He said, she was an alcoholic. She'd been married 6 or 7 times. She probably ran off with one of her ex-husbands. I said, well, what about her current husband? Could he be involved? He goes, nah, I've known him for 20 years. Couldn't be him.
0: Days passed. And then weeks, and Pearl Bruns' family feared they would never see her again.

0: In the port city of Portland, Maine, police continued their search for 48-year-old Pearl Bruns. Prosecutors were suspicious of Pearl's husband since he hadn't reported her missing.
1: Mr. Bruns' behavior in this case was peculiar. If you came home one day and found your wife was gone without any explanation, what would you do? What would any of us do?
0: Bruns did nothing. It was Pearl's daughter from a previous marriage who called police.
2: I knew that my mother would have been in contact with me, so there was no doubt in my mind that my mother was no longer alive. My mother was the type of person that would have gone to great lengths just to be able to contact me or my daughter.
0: Pearl's suitcase was found partially packed on her bed with high-velocity impact blood spatter on it, consistent with a striking blow to the head.
3: The blood that was on the suitcase, there was a high-velocity blood spatter, low-velocity, but also smears of blood on the suitcase, indicating that the blood came either from cast-off of some kind or possibly during a struggle, somebody struck with a weapon of some kind.
0: In the days before her disappearance, Pearl Brun spent an increasing amount of time in her favorite bar. She told friends that she and Bill were fighting, mostly about money, and that she was depressed.
4: Hey, please help you.
0: Once news of Pearl's disappearance hit the local media, tips poured into the police. One of Pearl's friends said he thought he saw her walking along the docks late at night, but none of the tips panned out. The case stalled until 6 weeks later, when a hiker on the Appalachian Trail, 200 miles away in New Hampshire, found Pearl Bruns's purse.
5: But the pocketbook was found right near where the body of another murdered woman had been found a year or two before that, in the exact same area. And that woman's murder, to this day, has never been solved.
2: All of my mother's identification and everything was in the purse. They described jewelry to me and stuff that was in the purse that was definitely my mother's.
0: A search of the area uncovered nothing more, but police now listed the case as a possible homicide.
2: So I was thinking it might be possible that my mother's body was somewhere out there also.
3: It was laid there in open view with her personal belongings, driver's license, jewelry, and money inside the pocketbook, with blood splatter on the outside of the pocketbook. Somebody wanted us to find that pocketbook.
0: Meanwhile, Detective Barker went back to the Bruns home to question Bill Bruns further. When she entered the Bruns home, she noticed something new.
6: I remarked to Bill Bruns, gee, Bill, you've got new carpet. And he denied that. He said, no, this is the same carpet. And I said, well, you've had the carpet cleaned. And he said, no, I didn't have it cleaned. He said, I just sprinkled it with this rug refreshener and vacuumed it. And I was really astounded because it was sparkling clean.
0: Neighbors said they saw Bill Brun struggling to get a carpet steam cleaner into his house. Why would Bruns lie to police about shampooing his carpet? Pearl's daughter confronted her stepfather with her suspicions.
2: I sat down with Bill one day at the kitchen table, and I spoke with him, and I told him, you know, Bill, you're the last one that saw my mother. You're the only one that would know what happened to her. And he just kind of sat there and looked at me and never said a word.
0: Police used cadaver dogs to search the Bruns' home. The dogs are trained with a chemical formula called pseudocorpse, which mimics the smell of decaying flesh. Trained dogs will lie down when they detect the smell of a body. When Dr. Edward David led his dog Wraith through the home, the dog headed immediately to the basement.
7: I could tell by the dog's attitude, by that I mean the position of the tail, the ears, that the dog was scenting. And the dog then circled around the crawl space several times, and then near the entrance to the crawl space, the dog lay down.
0: Detectives began to excavate the area identified by the dog, confident that the mystery of Pearl Brun's disappearance had finally been solved. But to their astonishment, they found nothing.

0: Strawberry Haunted Renovation. Tuesday at 8 on HGTV.
1: After months of searching for Pearl Bruns, the only clue to her disappearance was her purse found along a hiking trail 200 miles away in New Hampshire. A cadaver dog identified the scent of human remains in Pearl Brun's basement, but the excavation turned up nothing. A serious setback for investigators.
2: At some point during these kinds of investigations, you do reach a conclusion just based on common sense. Things aren't right. This lady's dead, and we've got to prove what happened and who did it.
1: There was speculation that Pearl's body may have been dumped at sea or somewhere along the highway Bill Bruns traveled every week on his trucking route.
3: Bill drove refrigerated trucks. He hauled fish from Maine to Canada. In some of our minds, we thought, how perfect. What a perfect way to get rid of a body. You've got a refrigerated truck to stick it in. You haul it with the fish. There's plenty of blood anyway.
2: But you've got to remember, too, that with Bill's connections to fishermen on the dock and so on, that Mrs. Bruns could have been taken out to sea and dumped overboard in somebody's fishing boat.
1: Bill Bruns continued to maintain that his wife had run off with an ex-husband. But one of Pearl's friends revealed information that contradicted that.
4: She said, "There's one thing I want you to know," she says, "if anything should ever happen to me, you tell them that Bill did it." And I said, "Pearl, what are you talking about?" And then I just forgot about it.
1: So police got another warrant to search the Bruns' house. This time, they used a chemical reagent, luminol. When luminol is sprayed on an area where blood has been cleaned up with water and detergents, it glows or fluoresces. When it was applied inside the Bruns' home, the luminol told a horrifying tale. Cast-off blood spatter was evident on the walls and floor. Bloody footprints led towards the bathroom. Areas of the rug and linoleum floor showed where large amounts of blood had been spilled and later cleaned up. On the steps leading down to the basement, more blood. Each step indicated that a bloody object had been dragged downstairs. At the bottom of the stairs, some 4 feet across, was a large blood stain. Most alarming was a blood stain found in a 38 by 25 foot dirt crawl space. On the dirt floor was the blood pattern of a human body, the same height as Pearl Bruns. It was clear that large amounts of blood had been spilled and cleaned inside the Bruns' home, contradicting Bill's story that his wife had simply left.
5: No, you're involved, all right?
1: Detective Harriman confronted Bill Bruns with the luminol evidence.
6: And we asked Bill, what would you think, Bill? Who would you suspect would do or cause foul play to your wife? He said, I would suspect the husband.
5: You've been sitting here lying.
1: Bill Bruns continued to maintain his innocence. But when asked to take a lie detector test, he refused. Police were not sure what to do next. They had already excavated the basement floor once and had come up empty-handed. For the next 9 months, the investigation stalled. Until police learned of a new forensic tool, one they hoped would lead them to Pearl Bruns' body.

0: Soon.
1: JP Morgan Wealth Management.
2: Despite three separate searches and a prior excavation of the Bruns basement, police were still convinced that the basement held the key to Pearl Brun's disappearance.
3: We couldn't give up on the fact that there may be evidence down there, but to dig this entire basement by hand was virtually impossible.
2: Detective Harriman then learned about a new forensic tool called ground-penetrating radar. He called Harding ESE, a local environmental engineering firm who had the equipment. 13 months after Pearl Brun's disappearance, the Brun's basement was searched with the radar. The GPR unit sends high-frequency radio waves into the ground. When the signals hit an obstruction, a buried storage tank, for instance, the signal is reflected back up to the unit. But looking for a body created problems.
4: Human body, obviously made up of primarily water, fatty tissues, flesh, bone, did not conduct radio wave energy very well. There was an area of whiteout on the record. There was nothing to see, meaning that something absorbed the energy. What it was, we don't know until we dig it up.
2: As Bill Bruns returned home from work, investigators began to excavate his basement once more.
3: We dig just a few shovelfuls, and it's at that point in time that I strike the plastic bag buried approximately 2 feet below the surface, which turned out to be the head encased in a plastic bag.
2: It was a badly decomposed human body, wrapped in two large garbage bags and tied with rope and tape. The individual was wearing a wristwatch with Pearl's name engraved on the face and had pink shoelaces like the ones Pearl was last seen wearing. The stench of decomposition was overwhelming, and police walked upstairs to confront Bill Bruns for the last time.
3: Bill is sitting upstairs in his home in the kitchen area. He's eating a plate of spaghetti for supper at around 6 o'clock in the evening. We walk through the door, advise Bill, you're under arrest, Bill, for the murder of your wife.
5: When they unearthed the body, you know, you could smell the stench for miles. And he's upstairs in the house eating spaghetti, and when they come up to arrest him, he asked if he could finish his dinner before they took him away. So it just kind of shows, you know, what a sick individual he was.
2: Bill Bruns was arrested and charged with murder. X-rays showed three fractures to the left side of Pearl's face, but the skin was not torn, an indication that Pearl was struck with a fist.
6: What do you think you're doing?
7: I'm getting out of here.
6: You're not going anyplace.
2: Prosecutors believe that on August 11th, Bill and Pearl argued about money, and the fight became physical. He struck her three times with enough force that the cast-off blood spatter landed on Pearl's suitcase, on the wall, and on the floor. As she lay on the floor, Pearl bled to death. Bill then packed the body into plastic bags and carried her to the basement. The luminol revealed the path clearly and shows where her body lay as he dug the grave. The cadaver dog was correct about the body in the basement, and the location he identified was only a few feet away from the actual burial spot. Police believe that in an attempt to throw off the investigation, Bill Bruns took Pearl's purse and left it 200 miles away on a hiking trail in New Hampshire. Bill Bruns pleaded guilty to manslaughter and was sentenced to 15 years in prison.
8: Without developments in forensic science, such as luminol, ground-penetrating radar, which were used to great effect in this case, I think it is highly likely that Bill Bruns would have gotten away with murder.
2: Ironically, During the autopsy on Pearl Brunn's body, the pathologist found that she had terminal cancer and would have lived only another 6 months.
5: If he had just been patient, my mother would have died of natural causes anyway. And I just see it as my mother getting the last laugh on him because, like I said, if he had just been patient, she would have died on her own.

0: year-old girl was rushed to a Texas hospital. An artery in her leg was completely severed. The little girl died shortly after arrival. Medical investigators believed the leg wound was no accident. Emory, Texas is a small farming community about 90 miles east of Dallas. With a population of less than 1,000, life is simple here. Peaceful and quiet. In 1988, Debbie Lovelace and her two daughters from a previous marriage, Amy and April, moved in with John Miller. He too was divorced and worked in the construction industry.
1: My marriage with John was good. He was a very good man. Took care of me and the kids real well. And we had a happy home life.
2: We had a lot of fun together. The children, we did a lot of things with the children. We didn't leave them home when we went somewhere, so we took them with us and had a very close-knit family, really.
0: John, Debbie, and the two girls moved onto a 5-acre farm just a few miles outside of town. It was complete with a house, barn, horses, and family pets. And for the children, freedom to roam and play among the beauties of nature. 4-year-old April loved living on a farm.
1: She loved to play outside. She loved, you know, being outside. And she liked to climb trees a lot. So I had a time keeping her out of trees.
2: And she was just bubbly. I mean, she was just full of life. She just got into everything. She's always running. I don't think she knew how to walk. She just ran everywhere. Just a bundle of fun.
0: Just after Christmas, on January 4th, 1989, the couple's older daughter Amy headed for school. April went outside to play. Debbie did her chores. John was working on an old building on the corner of the property. Around noon, Debbie called for April to come home for lunch, but there was no response. Then John came running towards the house carrying April, who was bleeding profusely from a severe leg wound.
1: She didn't have any clothes on, and I couldn't do anything but scream. I was hysterical. I mean, I was just...
2: Her right leg fell open, and there was a large gash in it all the way to the bone. I knew that this was a serious, very serious wound. When she had already bled out, she has a very small amount of time in which to get help and survive.
0: Even though John was a trained paramedic, there was little he could do. April had lost too much blood. The 4-by-6-inch gash in April's leg had torn away a large portion of her femoral artery.
1: It was like that whole section of her leg was just gone. It was just like it had been ripped out.
0: Doctors did everything they could to save April's life. But the damage was just too great.
1: She just couldn't make it.
0: 4-year-old April died on the operating room table. John told police that he found his stepdaughter nude under a tree and bleeding profusely from a leg wound. According to John, April said, "The dogs did it." The sheriff ordered an autopsy. The suspicion was murder.

0: John Miller said his daughter April, before her death, told him that the dog caused her fatal leg wound. The local sheriff's department suspected foul play. Journalist David Hanners covered this story for the Dallas Morning News.
1: They had a dead child on their hands, so they needed to investigate it, and I think their immediate thinking was someone killed her.
0: During the autopsy, the pathologist noticed long vertical marks and puncture wounds all over April's body, which he believed were indicative of some form of abuse. And he saw no indication that April's leg wound was caused by a dog, since the wound did not have the jagged edges often seen in animal bites. The wound was cleanly cut, and the pathologist concluded it had been made by a knife. His finding was that April had been murdered. As John and Debbie returned from April's funeral service, they faced a full-scale investigation.
2: The police were everywhere. They felt like that dogs couldn't have done that to her. It was very scary. I couldn't figure it. I couldn't understand how somebody could have come and done that.
0: Police found April's blood on a fence post and some leaves, but found no other outward signs of any dog attack. There were three dogs on the property. Two belonged to the family, the third belonged to a neighbor. None of the dogs had shown any hint of violence before. In the couple's home, investigators found paraphernalia allegedly linking the couple to the occult.
3: They thought maybe the cutting of April's leg was a bloodletting ceremony for a cult, and that that's why she died, or that's why this was done. And that was one theory that they investigated heavily.
0: Police also collected an electric curling iron, thumbtacks, and push pins, items suspected of causing the scratch marks and puncture wounds on April's body. Next, they asked the couple repeatedly for the knife.
3: We were grilled for hours about the knife that was supposedly had made the cut on her leg. Did I have the knife? Where was it?
0: John's hunting knife was confiscated, and all of the items were sent to the crime lab for analysis. A presumptive test showed possible signs of blood on the knife. And with that finding, John Miller and Debbie Lovelace were charged with murder.
1: The visions that it evoked are just horrendous. Of them holding this little girl down, gashing her leg with this knife, I mean, cutting out a large chunk of skin and artery with this knife, and then whacking her repeatedly with this curling iron, and then sticking little push pins in her.
0: John and Debbie were both given lie detector tests. Debbie passed, but John did not.
3: The state police and local police held the polygraph against us, saying, well, you flunked it, so you must have done it.
2: I'd never seen any kind of violence, any kind of anything out of John. And these police officers were telling me that he did this. I couldn't understand it. It made no sense to me.
0: At the trial, John and Debbie were represented by court-appointed attorneys. One of the lawyers did not want to use the dog attack story as a defense.
3: The other lawyer came in and said, look, we can't pursue the dog attack. He said the DA threatened us that he could just blow us out of the water. There's nothing there to show dog attack, so basically I have nothing to fight with.
0: Prosecutors portrayed John as the enraged stepfather who got angry with April, lost his temper, and abused and murdered her. Debbie was portrayed as a battered wife, too afraid of her husband to do anything about it. Submitted into evidence was the autopsy report that April had been murdered, and the items from the couple's home which were suspected of causing the wounds. John's court-appointed attorney, Paul Chitwood, asked the judge for more time to interview prosecution witnesses. And he also requested funds to hire his own forensic expert. Both requests were denied. A defense chemist testified that the original test on John's hunting knife, which found blood, was presumptive. Further testing on the knife showed it wasn't human blood. and no blood was found on the curling iron, the push pins, or thumbtacks. The possibility of a dog attack was never presented to the jury.
1: In final arguments, one of the defense lawyers admits it was murder. Admits that April was murdered by someone. Says, you know, she was murdered. I don't know who did it, but the state hasn't proved my client is the one who did it.
0: The jury found both John and Debbie guilty of murder and sentenced them to life in prison.
3: The first time that steel door clanged behind me, there is no sound that you've ever heard that sounds like that. It has a distinct sound that will just make your hair stand on end. You know that's not going to open again.
2: I couldn't close my eyes and see anything except for the way she was when we found her and the way she looked when she died. I didn't sleep for a long time. I thought I was going to be there for the rest of my life.

0: today using code TV at collarsandco.com.
1: I had started fighting the day I got in. I had already written to Centurion Ministries, I'd written to the governor, I'd written to the lieutenant governor, I'd written to congressmen.
2: When you're put in that position and you're convicted of something that you didn't do, I just lost all hope of anything good ever coming from it, you know, for it ever to be turned around.
1: I knew I was innocent. I knew Debbie was innocent. And I was not going to stop fighting until I got somebody to prove we were innocent.
3: As the years passed in prison, Debbie Lovelace and John Miller's first concern was for their older daughter, Amy, who was living in foster care. The other concern was finding a way to prove their innocence.
2: You know, I never knew innocent people went to prison or were convicted for something they didn't do. And I guess I was naive and stupid thinking that it didn't happen.
3: John and Debbie maintained that April was playing outside and was unclothed because it was a warm day. They believe that one of the dogs attacked April while she was playing. At lunchtime, when they were looking for April, they saw the dogs were agitated. When John followed them into the woods, he found April bleeding profusely from a leg wound. John said April told him that the dogs did it before she lapsed into unconsciousness. But the pathologist who performed the autopsy ruled the death a homicide. Attorney Robert Artis was assigned to handle the couple's appeal.
4: Robert Artis is one of those attorneys that renews your faith in the legal profession. He has a good heart. He won't stop digging until he gets where he thinks he ought to be.
3: While in the courthouse, sifting through the evidence, Artis found a box containing hundreds of photographs of April's wounds. Most were autopsy photos, which had been shown to the jury at the trial. But he also found another set of photos taken just after April entered the emergency room. These were photos that had not been shown to the jury, and it wasn't clear whether John and Debbie's original defense lawyers had even seen them. When Artis compared the two sets of pictures, he made a startling discovery. The pictures of April's leg wound were different.
5: The pictures looked like that a dog had been involved in this death.
3: Artis sent the photos to a forensic pathologist at the Southwestern Institute of Forensic Science in Dallas. After studying the photos, he said that this child had been attacked by a dog.
5: He said, I can tell you, yeah, it's something with canine teeth. What we were able to show, how a dog's teeth would just overlay exactly on the puncture wounds around where the place had been taken out of her leg.
3: Dr. Dennis Aysen is a forensic odontologist and agrees that animal bites are often difficult to identify. He says that many animal bites don't look like bite wounds at all because animals often tear the flesh rather than biting it.
6: When you have an injury pattern to determine whether it's a bite mark or not, you need to look at the entire situation to see what other clues and evidence there might be. Is this truly a bite mark or not?
3: But if dogs had caused April's leg wound, why didn't the original pathologist see this? The answer was obvious. The wound looked different at the autopsy because it had been cleaned and trimmed with a scalpel while the surgeon attempted to repair the wound and save April's life.
5: When you go into surgery, the wound in this particular instance was very jagged, very uneven, and the surgeon, using a scalpel, will go in and clean the wound up, and they will peel back and get back into fresh tissue there.
3: And the new team of pathologists noted that many of the scratch marks on April's back consisted of four parallel lines. Lines corresponding with the four nails of a dog's forefeet.
5: Here was a paw print. Here was another paw print. I'm told that as long as the person is alive, those particular bruises would not show up. But when she was on her back in the operating room and died on the operating table, then the blood puddled in those places, and it made it very apparent when you looked at them that here was a paw print.
3: There was now hope for a new trial.

0: late fees. 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
1: After spending 5 years in prison for the murder of their daughter, April, John Miller and Debbie Lovelace finally had forensic evidence to corroborate their story. That one of the dogs on their property had attacked and killed April. Their new attorney, Robert Artis, also uncovered a written deposition from a woman who had witnessed the dogs on John and Debbie's farm attack three different people on three separate occasions.
2: She pointed this out to the sheriff. So the sheriff said, oh, they were just playing.
1: But the woman wasn't called to testify at the original trial. Armed with this new evidence, Artis requested a new trial. His argument that John Miller and Debbie Lovelace did not have adequate counsel at their original trial. Ironically, John Miller's original defense attorney, Paul Chitwood, agreed.
3: Well, he was pissed off. Nobody likes to be told that they did a bad job officially, and if ineffectiveness of counsel basically says that.
1: Although Paul Chitwood is now deceased, he testified on behalf of John and Debbie at a pretrial hearing, reminding the court he requested and was denied access to the prosecution witnesses before the trial and was denied funds to hire an independent forensic expert to analyze the evidence.
3: He had always felt that they were not guilty of the crime they were charged with.
1: The prosecutor's office would not comment on the allegation that some of the photographs in this case might have been withheld from the original defense team. In 1993, a judge dismissed the case against John Miller and Debbie Lovelace, citing overwhelming evidence in the couple's favor. After 5 long years, they were finally released from prison.
4: It was a very poor investigation by law enforcement. They didn't buy the dog attack theory. They didn't look into it.
5: I couldn't believe it. It was scary because I had been this place for almost 5 years. You know, and I can't even explain it. I don't think there's words to the happiness that I was going home, that I was going to see Amy.
1: The stress and strains of incarceration took its toll. After they were released from prison, Debbie and John separated.
6: I lost 5 years with my son, with Amy, and with Debbie. So as far, yes, I was walking out of prison, but my life had basically been destroyed already.
4: A bad investigation aided by bad science really was kind of frightening to me. This could have happened to you know, any of us.
5: Just the injustice of everything that was done. You know, how they crucified us for something that we didn't do. And I don't understand why they did it.
1: In 1995, police in California received an anonymous letter which identified a pair of severed hands as those of a Navy pilot who had been murdered. The letter described the murder in gruesome detail. Investigators searched for some clue to the identity of the author and the killer. San Diego, the second largest city in California, its bay is one of the finest natural harbors in the world and is home to one of the largest naval bases in the country. In 1994, workers at the San Diego Fibers Corporation were sifting through some cardboard in a recycling bin. They made a gruesome discovery. 2 human hands.

0: First, I wasn't sure that this was legitimate. I thought, you know, a pair of human hands found in a dumpster seemed a little bit strange.
1: And we collected evidence as if it was a normal homicide with a complete body. This was a little bit different because all we had were hands.
2: X-ray showed degenerative damage of the joints consistent with an individual over age 60, and the size of the fingers and knuckles indicated they were men's hands. The right hand had one distinctive feature. The thumbnail was missing. Detectives checked local hospitals and morgues to see if they had a body of an elderly man without hands. On the other side of town, Mary Mead and Terry Holland were beginning to worry. They hadn't seen their father, Don Harden, in more than a week.
3: And I called everybody that I could possibly get a hold of. Have you seen him? Have you heard from him? Nobody had heard anything. So that's at the point where I really got scared, because I thought, where would he have gone?
4: It's very hard to explain. You go through scared and then almost an anger and then worry.
2: When police learned that Don Harden was missing the thumbnail of his right hand, they knew immediately, and the fingerprint analysis confirmed that the hands were those of 74-year-old retired Navy pilot Don Harden.
4: It's a shock. I mean, this doesn't happen in real life, and it just really threw us for a loop.
2: When homicide detectives searched Don Harden's home, they found evidence of robbery. The television, VCR, and microwave oven were all missing. So was Harden's pickup truck. Small drops of blood were found in the kitchen, and it appeared that detergents and bleach had been used to wash the kitchen and bathroom floors. Don Harden was a widower who had moved to San Diego a few years earlier to be near his daughters. Neighbors described Harden as ornery and difficult, but his daughters remembered him as a loving father.
3: One of my cherished thoughts that I have of him is that every time I spoke to him on the telephone at the end of our conversation, I always said, "I love you, Dad," and he'd say, "I love you too, kiddo."
2: Harden had a history of helping those in need. He often hired homeless men to do odd jobs around his property, and he often let them live in a camper in his backyard.
4: We were very comforted knowing that there was somebody there in case of an emergency.
3: He's kind of a companion to Dad, gives him some, you know, someone to talk to. He helps him out. You know, I felt good about it.
2: Police were on the lookout for the items stolen from Harden's home.
1: We, in fact, did recover some of Mr. Harden's property. I believe it was a wallet and a driver's license and maybe some Army medals. And we followed that up on that to find out if we could, that would lead back to a suspect. That was kind of a dead end. It was found in a dumpster, and we really couldn't put that back to a viable suspect.
2: Investigators had no idea what happened to the rest of Don Harden's body, but they suspected something terrible happened inside his home.

0: A pair of severed hands found at a San Diego recycling plant were identified as those of 74-year-old Don Hardin, a retired Navy pilot. A search of Hardin's home revealed evidence of burglary and violence.
1: We were in the kitchen, and the kitchen floor had a fine white powdery substance unevenly applied over the whole floor. It was pretty obvious that some cleanser had been used to clean the floor up.
2: We noticed that there were blood spots throughout the carpet, which led from the kitchen around through the living room and towards the bathroom.
0: Behind the hamper, detectives found a blood stain and some human tissue inside the heating grate. To find out whether blood had been cleaned up, detectives administered luminol, a chemical which fluoresces when it comes into contact with the iron component of blood, even after it has been removed with water and detergents.
2: When you spray luminol, it doesn't really hurt the blood itself. It helps you find it, so it doesn't compromise the evidence.
0: After spraying the luminol, the lights are extinguished, and the camera with high-speed film captures the images.
2: It was the largest glow of luminol I had ever seen in my life. It glowed like a Christmas tree.
0: Police found a huge amount of blood on the kitchen floor and a blood trail leading from the kitchen to the bathroom. And in the bathroom, there was even more blood. DNA tests revealed the blood was Don Hardin's. The amount of blood led forensic pathologists to conclude that Hardin could not have survived such a devastating attack.
3: I go over to the couch and we sit down, and he says, there's positive proof that your father was killed in the kitchen and he was dismembered in the bathroom. And he is dead.
4: It didn't sink in for quite some time, but there's disbelief. There's the question why. What could have possibly provoked it?
0: Hardin led a simple life in retirement, similar to other naval retirees in San Diego. So who would want him dead? And who would go to such lengths to conceal the murder? The day before he disappeared, neighbors saw Don Hardin with one of the homeless men he allowed to live in his backyard camper. His name was Dale Whitmer, a 41-year-old drifter who had a police record for vagrancy and intoxication, but no past history of violence. Whitmer denied any knowledge of Don Hardin's whereabouts. Whitmer said that Hardin had loaned him the pickup truck, but hadn't seen him since. He said he worked for Hardin on and off for years, and said he regarded the old man almost like a father. But friends and neighbors disputed that.
1: Dale had told other people, neighbors, that the old man was bothering him and that Betty was really getting mad and that he was tired of the old man poking him and calling him names and belittling him.
5: I want you to take your time. I want you to look at it closely.
0: During the police interrogation, Whitmer was shown a photograph of the severed hands.
6: These are Don Hardin's hands.
5: How did you know
1: them? And we asked him how he could know such a thing. He just said he'd grown accustomed to seeing them over the year that they'd been together, and he just recognized them as being Mr. Hardin's hands.
0: But Whitmer would say no more. When police asked him to take a lie detector test, he refused. Whitmer's fingerprints were found inside Hardin's home. But since he did odd jobs for Hardin, this wasn't unusual.
7: Mr. Whitmer was very nonchalant. Had an answer for almost every question that we had, and just told us that, I don't know where he is. He asked me to do a few things for him. I was driving his truck because he let me. He asked me to take some things from his house and give them to other people, and I did.
0: With no other leads, the case of Don Hardin's disappearance went unsolved for over a year. Until police received an anonymous letter that contained details of Don Hardin's murder that hadn't been released to the public.

0: more live channels and can't miss events.
1: Forensic evidence indicated that Don Hardin had been murdered inside his home, but all investigators ever recovered were his severed hands. More than a year after Don Hardin's disappearance, police received a tip. An anonymous letter arrived at police headquarters containing details about Don Hardin's murder.
2: When I read it, I realized that whoever wrote the letter or provided the information for the letter knew something about our crime. There were things in the letter that only a suspect would know. I got real excited about it.
1: The writer said that his friend, Bob, had identified Don Hardin's killer.
3: He was murdered by Dale Whitmer. Dale hated Mr. Hardin, who abused him by hitting him with a cane if he didn't work hard enough. Dale's a heroin addict who lived behind Mr. Hardin's home for a year or so before the murder. He put the body into the bathtub, dismembered his body, put it in garbage bags, and buried different bags all over the county in Mexico.
1: Hardin's dismemberment in the bathtub was the information that had not been released to the public. The letter went on to say that Bob would not come forward to testify against Dale Whitmer.
3: I asked him to contact you directly, but he didn't feel like he could do it. Bob is convinced that Dale will know Bob is the source of the information and may try to silence him or hurt him in some way.
1: It was clear that the writer of the letter wanted to help, but did not want to get involved.
3: Good luck, Detective.
1: The Forensic Documents Office at the San Diego Police Department analyzed the letter and looked at the postmark for a clue to its origin. The letter wasn't mailed with stamps, but had gone through a postal meter, the type businesses normally use. Each postal meter prints a number on the envelope, which is the meter's registration number. But the writer had covered the number with white ink in an effort to conceal the letter's origin.
4: We can look at letters for trace evidence, latent evidence, and in this case, obliterated evidence, and quite often find something that would allow us to source that document. But we can't always.
1: Using what is known as a video spectral comparator, various light sources and filter combinations can often reveal what is hidden underneath ink and markers. The first attempts to see the meter number were unsuccessful. So Hugh Kerfman, the operator of the comparator, tried looking through the opposite side of the envelope by cutting it in half. He then used a blue-green light to penetrate the white ink, and it worked.
4: Detective Lang looked at it and quickly said, "Well, there it is."
1: The number of the meter, 5197451. The initials PB on the postmark indicated the manufacturer, Pitney Bowes. The serial number revealed the state, city, street name, and office address of the postal meter. It was located at Davis Capital Management in La Mesa, California. The owner of the company was Mark Davis, who was also a bishop in the Mormon Church. When confronted by police, Davis admitted that he wrote the anonymous letter. The source of his information was a member of his church. But Davis refused to identify the source further, citing the religious privilege that exists between the clergy and a church member. Prosecutors took Mark Davis to court, and a judge ruled against him.
5: The religious privilege hurdle is not absolute in the sense that not every communication with a clergyman is protected. In this instance, the judge found that there was actually a good argument that this was not protected by the priest penitent or clergyman penitent privilege.
1: The court ruled that the information might have been privileged at one time, but once Davis wrote the letter to police, the privilege was broken. Mark Davis complied with the court ruling and identified the source of the information. Bob was Dale Whitmer's own daughter, Andrea.
5: She was the trickiest, most difficult, most sensitive witness we had to deal with, in that she loved her father, even though he had murdered this man, and that's something that you would expect. She also never expected to be found out, and yet she was, and she was dragged into this.
1: Dale Whitmer was arrested and charged with murder.

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1: Sir, you state your true name, please.
2: Dale Calvin Whitmer.
3: On September 15, 1997, Dale Whitmer went on trial for the murder of Don Hardin. He pleaded not guilty. The star witness against him, his daughter Andrea, found herself in a difficult position.
4: If she lies on the stand to protect her father, she betrays her God. If she tells the truth on the stand, she is true to her religion, but she betrays her father. Which one do you choose if you're Andrea Whitmer?
3: Andrea Whitmer chose to tell the truth, and she corroborated everything that Mark Davis had written in his letter. The letter said Dale Whitmer was a heroin addict and desperately needed money. Prosecutors believe that on March 28, 1994, Dale Whitmer walked into Don Hardin's kitchen and killed him. The motive was robbery and revenge for past abusive treatment. The luminol evidence suggests that Hardin was bleeding profusely in the kitchen, and the body was dismembered in the bathtub. Traces of blood and human tissue were found behind the hamper on the heating grate. Whitmer later removed the blood evidence with water and detergents, but the iron component in the blood was easily detected by the luminol. Whitmer stole Hardin's TV, VCR, and microwave oven and sold the items to buy drugs. Over time, Whitmer disposed of Hardin's body parts in numerous dumpsters throughout San Diego and Mexico. The hands were the only part of Don Hardin's body ever recovered. The jury found Dale Whitmer guilty of second-degree murder. Don Hardin's daughters asked for permission to address the court before sentencing, which wasn't an easy thing to do.
4: He almost got away with committing this hideous crime. I'm grateful he will be in prison and not able to inflict himself on another family. This ordeal has renewed my faith in the criminal justice system.
5: Life without my father, and Father's Day is the hardest for me. We really miss him. I find myself still wanting to pick up the telephone and call him.
6: This is a chilling murder.
3: Dale Whitmer was sentenced to 15 years to life in prison.
4: We would have been unable to prosecute him but for the luminol work and, of course, a letter.
7: It would have been unsolved. There was a probability that we would have known who did it, but we would have never been able to prove it.
8: I hope that with all the forensic technology that they have, that anyone that's possibly even thinking of doing any kind of wrongdoing, that they'll stop and think about it before they do it. Because with all the forensic technology that's out there, they're going to be caught.
3: After the trial, Don Hardin's hands were cremated and his ashes were buried by the U.S. Navy at sea off the coast of California.
8: After it was all over, we just felt so much better. We felt like, okay, it's closed now. Dad's had his proper burial at sea. It's over.
9: Those were his final wishes, and we carried out those wishes.
3: During an evening church service, 38-year-old Steve Robards fell ill. He died later that night of a heart attack. 1 year later, while reading Hamlet, Steve Robards' daughter studied the lines of Claudius the King when he says the following about death, jealousy, guilt, and revenge.
10: My words fly up, my thoughts remain below. Words without thoughts never to heaven go.
3: In these words, a clue to her father's death.
11: You
3: the cities of Dallas and Fort Worth, Texas. Locals call it the Metroplex. It's the largest consolidated metropolitan area in the state, known for the assassination of President John F. Kennedy in Dealey Plaza in 1963. 38-year-old Steve Robards was a Texas native recently divorced and worked as a mail carrier for the United States Postal Service.
0: Very proud of his job, which was just a rural route postman, but he liked his job. He liked being outdoors and felt some pride in it.
3: His 16-year-old daughter Marie had recently moved in with him after a disagreement she had with her mother's new husband.
11: So they were living in a one-bedroom apartment at this time, and he was on the list to get the next available larger apartment, and he was very happy about having his daughter in his life at this point.
3: Marie enrolled in Eastern Hills High School, where she was a popular straight-A student.
12: Quiet, studious, elegant, the kind of girl that sort of you looked at twice and always wanted to get to know because she seemed so reserved.
3: By all accounts, both father and daughter enjoyed living together, but their lives changed forever on the night of February 17, 1993. Just after dinner, Steve Robards attended an evening church service. When he returned home, he told his girlfriend and daughter he wasn't feeling well.
11: After a little while, he started getting stomach cramps, severe stomach cramps, and they became more severe as the night progressed.
13: Are you feeling any better?
14: I feel terrible.
11: After a few hours, ultimately, 911 was called, and he went into what appeared to be a coma-like state right there in the living room.
12: He began to foam at the mouth and became nauseous. And by the time the ambulance guys got there, he was dead.
3: An autopsy revealed the death was caused by cardiac arrest.
0: And I didn't want to believe it. How could it be that bad? He was 38. How could it be that serious?
15: His heart was mildly enlarged. It was probably 25% too heavy for a man his age and size. And somewhat uncomfortably, I signed it out as a natural death.
3: After Steve Robards' death, Marie went to live with her grandparents and transferred to Mansfield High School for a new start.
12: So for 1 year, Marie lived the kind of perfect life every parent would hope their child would live. She was an excellent student. She never got in trouble. She always turned in her homework. She dated some, but she was never in any way regarded as a wild girl.
3: After graduation, Marie used the $60,000 she received from her father's life insurance policy to attend the University of Texas. She majored in pre-med. Her dream was to become a pathologist. Midway through her freshman year, Marie learned that police were investigating her father's death. They questioned how a 38-year-old man could have died of a heart attack so young.
12: It was, by all accounts, the perfect crime.

0: Two-night premiere event starts Sunday at 9 on TNT.
1: After Steve Robard's unexpected death, his daughter Marie transferred to a new high school and made a new friend, Stacy High.
2: I would have to say we were best friends. You know, we kind of fell in love with each other, you know, just we had so much in common.
3: Stacy sees in Marie, she sees something in Marie. She sees through her in a way. She realizes that that poise and that perfection is disguising something.
1: During senior year, Stacy and Marie were both required to read Shakespeare's Hamlet for English class. As they read the play together, Stacy happened to begin with Claudius's soliloquy in Act 3, in which Claudius agonizes over his decision to repent for killing Hamlet's father.
4: My fault is past, but oh, what form of prayer
5: can serve my turn? Forgive me my foul murder. That cannot be, since I am still possessed of those effects for which I did the murder.
3: So Stacy reads the line and goes, isn't that cool, Marie, how that's written? And Marie's standing, frozen, and tears begin to stream down her face.
2: She asked me, Stacy, do you think people can go through life without a conscience?
3: And there was Stacy with her questions. You have a secret? Yes. You've done something? Yes. And you know, Stacy's first question, oh my God, you're pregnant. Marie went, no, it's worse.
2: So after a while of guessing, I said, did you kill someone? She nodded her head, yes.
3: And that's when Marie broke down and cried.
4: I can't talk about this right now.
1: Marie then admitted the unthinkable, that she murdered her own father. She said she did it with a poison she stole from her chemistry class a year earlier.
6: Be very careful with this stuff.
1: Marie said that she took the poison when the teacher's back was turned, placed it in a paper towel, and hid it in her backpack. One week later, while preparing dinner, Marie mixed it into her father's Mexican food, which concealed the taste of the poison. The poison she used mimicked the signs of a heart attack, and her father died a few hours later. The autopsy never detected the poison in his system. After the confession, Marie swore Stacy to secrecy. If the pledge was broken, Stacy knew her best friend would spend the rest of her life in prison.
3: Stacy is tormented, however, by the secret she too is trying to keep. And she begins to have these nightmares.
1: In one of these recurring nightmares, Stacy hears the voice of Marie's father calling from the grave. In another, Stacy sees Marie chasing her endlessly through the night.
3: She begins to lose her ability to focus. She can't concentrate in school. Her grades go down. She begins to drink too much at high school parties. At one point, she asks her mother if she can check into a psychiatric hospital for adolescents. And no one can figure out what had happened to Stacy. It seemed like the classic meltdown.
1: Stacy knew if she said anything, it would be her word against Marie's, since Steve Robard's death was ruled to be from natural causes. However, the pressure on Stacy High was too great. She told her mother, the school guidance counselor, and eventually the police.
3: She finally had to confess. But Marie never would. And like Claudius, she seemed stuck, trapped in her own private hell.

0: take the boring one.
1: Otter, the AI meeting agent.
2: When Stacy Hite told police that Steve Robards had been poisoned, the police searched the chemistry lab where his daughter Marie said she stole the poison that killed him. In the lab's safety manual, the page describing the chemical Marie allegedly used had been torn out.
3: It also tells you what precautions you need to take when using the substance. It also tells you what to do in case it's swallowed or your eyes come in contact with it.
2: If Marie used a poison to kill her father, why hadn't it shown up during the autopsy?
4: It's not a normal procedure unless there's some indication that we need to do that. It's a testing that we don't do here at the facility and we have to send out for. And the investigation did not lead us to suspect anything of that nature at the time of the death.
5: The chemical she used, the only way it could be detected is if the medical examiner in Fort Worth had a machine that cost $150,000 that could detect the trace of this chemical during an autopsy, which they didn't have and which they never even thought of using.
2: The technology which can find rare chemicals in human tissue is called a mass spectrometer gas chromatograph. Since Marie planned to attend medical school and become a pathologist, prosecutors suspected she was familiar with the screening test used by the local medical examiner. She also knew which poison wouldn't be detected. Investigators hope that Steve Robards' tissue samples were still in storage since his death 18 months earlier.
3: The medical examiner's office was within days of destroying the tissue samples and the blood samples. As they do when there's nothing amiss, they don't suspect foul play or homicide.
2: The tissue samples were sent to an independent forensic laboratory in Pennsylvania, where they were analyzed with the mass spectrometer gas chromatograph. The poison they were looking for was a metallic substance and very rare. We will not reveal the name of the poison on this program. The gas chromatograph mass spectrometer directs a beam of electrons on the sample, breaking its component molecules apart for analysis. The results are charted on a graph. Each peak is a separate compound. The size of the peak is proportional to the amount present. The number is the exact time in minutes it took for the compound to travel through the column from the moment of its injection to detection. In Steve Robards' sample, scientists found a metallic compound with a retention time identical to the poison his daughter Marie admitted stealing from the chemistry lab. And the amount found in Steve Robards' body was massive, 28 times the lethal dose. With this news, Fort Worth homicide detective Thomas Boettcher went to the University of Texas in Austin to see Marie Robards.
6: She came out in the hallway and I introduced myself. I told her she was under arrest for the death of her father, Stephen Robards, years earlier. She had no response. There was no reaction.
5: And Marie quietly went with him, poised as ever, and once they got in that little room, they barely had to ask a question, and she confessed and broke down.
3: And she was pretty forthcoming with information fairly quickly. She didn't try to hide. She apparently was either guilt-ridden or had thought a lot about what she had done and came forward with the information.
2: The most fascinating aspect for both the police and for journalists covering the case was Marie's explanation of her motive.
5: What was it that made you want to kill your father? And she said, I wanted to be with my mom.
2: But in an ironic twist, like something out of a Shakespearean tragedy, it was all in vain. Because Marie Robards' mother and her new husband were planning to move to Florida and didn't tell her until after her father's funeral. Marie had no choice but to move in with her grandparents so she could finish high school in Texas.
5: And thus began this tale that in many ways is a kind of twisted modern parable of teenage girls in the suburbs. These girls that have those mercurial emotions, but also many of whom are girls of divorce who are trying to grow up with parents who have split up and seem often preoccupied with rebuilding their own lives and forget about the needs of their own children.
2: Despite her confession, Marie Robards surprised everyone by deciding to plead not guilty. She now said she hadn't planned to kill her father at all.

0: In 1996, Marie Robards went on trial for the murder of her father, Steve. She pleaded not guilty. Her defense was that she had no intention of killing him. Marie admitted that she stole the poison from her high school chemistry lab. And she also admitted that she put the poison in her father's Mexican food. But she said she only planned to make him sick, not to kill him.
1: Of course, that doesn't make that much sense. If he just got sick, she wouldn't get to go back with her mother.
0: Prosecutors said Marie was a straight-A chemistry student, and the amount of poison used was 28 times the lethal dose.
1: Anybody who's going to go to a local medical school to study is probably, if they're a high school student, is probably above average as far as in the science department. And as a matter of fact, I mean, that was part of my investigation. I collected her grades, and she had very high marks in school and in the sciences.
2: Are you feeling any better?
3: I feel lousy. Could you get me some ginger ale?
0: They also pointed out that Marie stood by and watched her father die without saying a word to her father's girlfriend or the ambulance crew that tried to resuscitate him. 18 months later, the gas chromatography found what the first autopsy did not, that Steve Robards had died of a massive dose of poison. The prosecution presented Marie Robards' signed confession as evidence.
4: Did you know that this stuff is dangerous? Yes or no?
5: Yes, sir.
4: How did you know that?
5: Because my chemistry teacher said
4: what?
5: That it was dangerous.
6: Stacy testified that Marie told her that she always knew that enough of that chemical would have killed her father. And that was this defining moment, that her best friend admitted that Marie had the knowledge about what that poison would do.
0: The forensic evidence, the confession, and the testimony of her own best friend all worked against her.
6: The prosecutor in the case called her a relentless predator. Another prosecutor called her society's worst nightmare, a girl who kills her dad. But some people saw her as a kind of Lizzie Borden of Texas. This sweet, charming, successful, industrious young girl who suddenly did something inexplicable. And in this surprising twist, at least for me, I began to sense a sympathy developing for her. Because in many ways, she was the symbol of what modern divorce has done to our society.
0: On May 9th, 1996, it took the jury less than an hour to find Marie Robards guilty of murder. She was sentenced to 27 years in prison.
7: I don't know what we do about it, but they are kids. They don't think exactly like adults. And that doesn't mean you can, you know, they can get by with something like this with a slap on the wrist, but 27 years seems a little excessive to me.
6: What she had done was commit the perfect crime. It was, by all accounts, the perfect crime.
1: Had Dorothy Marie not mentioned it to a friend, she probably would have gotten away with it. I mean, almost certainly would have gotten away with it.
6: Marie has never spoken about what's happened since. What is known is that Marie is the model prisoner at this women's unit in East Texas, where she's going to be staying for several more years. That she has never complained, that she always volunteers for the worst chores, that one day a psychologist went to see her and she was wearing this paper-thin prison garb, and a cold front had come through Texas and she was shivering. And the psychologist said, why don't you ask for something warmer? She said, I don't deserve to. She shrugged, she smiled, and she said, I'll be okay.

In 1996, a fire broke out in a rental home in North Carolina. One child died. Another was critically injured. To the family, the fire was a mystery. To investigators, it was murder.

0: Tabor City, North Carolina, a small, rural, sweet potato farming community in the western part of the state and home to the Henson family.
1: Joshua's first Christmas.
0: Joshua Henson and his sister Brittany lived with their mother Terry and her boyfriend Rodney Strickland. Rodney worked in construction. Terry was a homemaker and student. On October 19, 1996, Rodney left to spend the night with his son in Fairbluff, about 15 miles away. Terry's mother, Bernice, came over to the house that night for dinner.
1: I was there when she took Brittany and Josh upstairs to bed. And as they were going upstairs to bed, the last words I heard Josh say is, "I love you," because he was just learning to talk.
0: After Bernice left, Terry plugged in a space heater to heat the home since it was the first cold night of fall. She fell asleep on the sofa in the living room around midnight. At 4 a.m., Terry was awakened by screams from her children. The house was on fire. The thick smoke and flames made it impossible to reach the children. The only thing

0: Thick smoke and flames made it impossible to reach the children. The only thing Terry could do was call the fire department.
1: 911.
0: The police arrived first, and an officer also tried to rescue the children. He too was unsuccessful. To clear the way, Terry moved the space heater at the bottom of the stairs. By the time firemen arrived, the upstairs was almost entirely in flames. The children were rushed to the hospital, both in critical condition.
2: It was really hard to recognize her as Brittany. She was black from head to toe. And they told me when I got there they didn't think she'd make it.
0: Brittany was fortunate. She survived the fire. Tragically, 17-month-old Joshua did not.
2: They finally came out and said that he didn't make it. They did ask me if I wanted to see him. They suggested I didn't, but that I could, that, you know, they had to ask, and I didn't.
3: Yeah, I really loved him a lot. I really loved him like he was my actual child. I loved him like that. I wanted my baby brother to at least have a long life. Because he hardly even had a life. He was too young to die.
0: When the fire was extinguished, local authorities found evidence that the fire started in the children's bedroom closet. At first, they thought that Brittany might have been playing with matches, but when they looked into Terry Hinson's background, they uncovered information which made them suspect it might have been murder.

0: Brittany Hinson, now 8 years old, remembers the horrible fire that burned through her home 4 years earlier.
1: I was burnt all over and I had died and I was up in heaven and believe me, it's beautiful.
0: Her younger brother Joshua, just 17 months old, died in the fire. With any kind of house fire, officials try to identify the cause. Generally, a fire burns longest at or near its point of origin. So the room with the most damage is usually where the fire started. Most of the damage was in Joshua's bedroom, which was at the top of the stairs. Investigators found a V-shaped pattern on the wall in Joshua's bedroom closet. It's a pattern that occurs when something combustible is against a wall. This discovery told investigators that the fire started on the closet floor and traveled up to the attic. A melted copper electrical wire was hanging from the attic, which investigators concluded had been burned in the fire and was not the cause of it. Special agents from the North Carolina State Bureau of Investigation and the Federal Bureau of Alcohol, Tobacco, and Firearms assisted in the investigation. They eliminated the nearby electrical outlet as the cause. And when they couldn't determine how the fire started, they concluded that someone had set it intentionally with a match or lighter.
2: I was told by the state agent that anyone who was in that house that night was a suspect. Anyone who had been in the house that evening would have been.
0: Investigators first talked to Brittany to see if she had been playing with matches that night. They were satisfied she had not. Next, they wanted to know where Terry's boyfriend Rodney was at the time of the fire.
3: Rodney had plenty of alibis. He was back in Fair Bluff with his son, spending the night. Plenty of people saw him.
0: But investigators were most suspicious of Terry, since she was sleeping on the sofa downstairs when the fire broke out, instead of in her bedroom upstairs. And they also discovered that a few years earlier, she had given three older children up for adoption.
4: The only reason Terry let those children go was because she did love them enough to want the best for them. And at that time, she could not give them anything, not even a home. She didn't have a job. She didn't have a car. She didn't have no money. She didn't have anything.
3: People made a leap from that event, the adoptions, to somehow that becoming a motive for killing her other child.
0: Witnesses also told police that at the fire scene, Terry behaved suspiciously.
5: Her mama said that she had been depressed, so she had been bringing books over for her to read at night. And her boyfriend said that she would sleep on the couch.
3: They just didn't think Terry was acting the way a mother would act if a child had been killed in a fire. There was just something wrong to them about it.
1: She was blamed for the fire. She was blamed that she's the one who did the fire. Nope, she didn't do it. She didn't do a single thing.
0: Terry denied having anything to do with setting the fire.
2: I was actually the only one to sit her. They had to eliminate Brittany because she was a child that could have started a fire at that age. Rodney couldn't be considered because he wasn't there.
0: Police arrested Terry Hinson and charged her with murder, attempted murder, and arson. And her nightmare continued when her own lawyer hired an independent investigator who agreed with the prosecution that the fire had been intentionally set.
2: I mean, it took me a long time to realize my attorney wasn't going to help me. I still held a lot of faith that he was going to do something, and I finally realized, okay, he's not.
0: If convicted, Terry could face the death penalty.

0: For 61 days, Terry Hinson sat in a North Carolina jail cell, waiting to be tried for murder and arson. Eventually, Terry was released on a $200,000 bond, but remained under house arrest. And with no one else to turn to, Terry conducted her own research into the fire that killed her son Joshua. It was slow going until Terry found an article written by a fire investigator in Sydney, Australia.
1: Is it an accidental fire or arson? By Tony Cape.
0: The article described common mistakes investigators make when determining the cause of a suspicious fire. Specifically, it discussed the role of bias in fire investigation. For example, arson investigators tend to look for arson, and insurance investigators tend to look for insurance fraud. The article recommends that fire investigators have a scientific or chemical background. Terry desperately wanted to get in touch with the author.
1: I didn't understand email. When I saw the little envelope thing on his page, I clicked on it, and it's, you know, like a blank page pops up for you to type in. So I just assumed, okay, well, I can send this to him. And I still didn't understand how he would get back to me.
0: The author, Tony Cape, did respond. But since he lived in Australia, he recommended Dr. Gerald Hurst in Austin, Texas. Dr. Hurst earned his PhD in chemistry from Cambridge, and he agreed to look into Terry's case.
2: Homeowners burning a house down to kill their children, pretty rare, very rare.
0: Terry sent Dr. Hurst every piece of information she had about the fire. After reading through it, Dr. Hurst was struck by how incomplete the local investigation had been.
2: I decided to concentrate on the attic precisely because they had said almost nothing about the attic in the investigation report. The attic was a complete revelation.
0: The insulation in the attic was made of ground-up newspaper treated with a flame-retardant chemical. Dr. Hurst checked local weather conditions, and he discovered that Hurricane Fran had passed through Tabor City, North Carolina, just 6 weeks before the fire. Terry said the torrential rains from that hurricane leaked through the roof and caused water damage in the ceilings. Dr. Hurst also found a melted 50-year-old electrical wire in the attic insulation. Terry told Hurst there had been some electrical problems on the night of the fire. Her curling iron had been going on and off earlier that evening. And when she moved the electric space heater for the fireman, she remembers it was cold to the touch.
1: I picked it up with both hands and just slid it out of the way. And later is when it dawned on me that that heater should have been very hot. And it had been turned on in full blast.
2: That meant that the heater had gone off at least a half an hour before she became aware of the fire.
0: Dr. Hurst and fire investigator Ken Gibson flew to North Carolina to inspect Terry's home firsthand. They did not believe the fire started the way the government investigators said.

0: A real fight deserves a real boost.
1: Well, it's really very simple. Innocent people are being put into prison or forced into plea bargains for fires they did not start.
2: After Terry Henson was charged with arson and murder in the death of her 17-month-old son, Joshua, her only hope was a scientist she found through the internet.
3: Jerry Hurst is one of these guys who kind of comes out of left field and actually saved the day in this case.
2: The findings of the State Bureau of Investigation and the Bureau of Alcohol, Tobacco, and Firearms rested on the theory that the fire started on the floor of the bedroom closet. And when the cause couldn't be found, they concluded the fire had been deliberately set.
4: ATF, they call themselves arson investigators. The state call themselves arson investigators. That's what they're looking for, is arson. That's what they train for. That's what they go to school for, is to catch arsonists. What you want is a fire investigator to determine what caused the fire.
2: Dr. Hurst found evidence that the roof leaked in Terry's rented home, and tests revealed it washed away the flame retardant chemicals on the paper insulation. He also found evidence of electrical malfunctioning. On the day of the fire, mysteriously, Terry's curling iron was going on and off. And during the fire, when Terry moved the space heater, it was cold to the touch. This indicated the heater had not been on for at least a half hour before the fire. The heater was plugged into a line originally designed for 15 amps. In the fuse box was a 30-amp fuse which had blown out.
4: That means that you're carrying more power through that wire than it was designed to carry. And when you overload it, it heats. It gets hot.
1: Cold snap. A 1,500-watt appliance on a line that had probably never seen that high a wattage before. And the question became, did that electrical line over the top of the closet feed the heater? Because if it did, you had a correlation. You had a potential cause and effect situation.
2: And that is exactly what he found. The cable in the attic fed the outlet used by the 1,500-watt space heater and the curling iron.
1: And that's what really frosted the cake for us. We had an origin, a cause that could not be disproven scientifically, and we had a connection between the differences in what was done that night and what had been done before. And that gives you a very strong presumptive case for an accidental fire.
2: Dr. Hurst believes several factors created the chain of events that culminated with the fatal fire. Water from the leaking roof washed the flame retardant chemicals off of the paper insulation in the attic and further eroded the 50-year-old electrical cable. Over time, as the rainwater hit the exposed portion of the electrical cable, it arced, burning the wooden attic beam and leaving behind char marks or carbon tracks. Wood does not conduct electricity, but carbon does. Dr. Hurst believes that when Terry plugged in the 1,500-watt space heater that night, it heated the electrical wires in the attic, which arced. Those sparks touched a carbon track, which ignited the paper insulation just above Joshua's bedroom closet.
1: A wooden ceiling with an already well-built fire that suddenly breaks through produces a holocaust in no time at all.
2: The fiery debris from the attic fell through the hole in the ceiling onto the floor of the closet and did not start on the floor and burn upwards, as local investigators suspected. Ken Gibson believes that the fire officials rushed to judgment.
4: So anything that doesn't fall into the theory that this was part of how the arsonist started the fire, to them it's not evidence, it's just something that's there.
2: Dr. Hurst sent the local prosecutor his critique of the government's investigation, which said Their conclusions were based on junk science.
1: Not only is there a badly melted and arced wire, it had arc marks on it, which could have been caused by the fire, but which could also have initiated the fire. No way to tell. And that wire passed across dead center in the hole in the ceiling. Quite a coincidence.
2: To his credit, the district attorney studied Dr. Hurst's report, conducted his own investigation, and dropped the charges against Terry Hinson. But by the time it was all over, she had lost her home, her child, and nearly her freedom because of an inaccurate conclusion drawn from faulty science.
1: Fire investigation in general is the swamp of forensic science. In fact, many forensic scientists refuse to recognize arson investigation as a subfield of forensic science.
5: There's people sitting in prison that have gone through what I've gone through, but they didn't have the help. They didn't know how to get it. Didn't have the money. And that's not fair.
2: Terry Hinson cherishes her freedom and the time she spends with Brittany. Yet Terry thinks of Joshua every day.
6: I look around and I see him everywhere. I mean, we ran and we played and we had the dog to play with. He swung out of his tree. It's not fair.

0: In 1988, a patient in Southern California collapsed and died of a heart attack in his doctor's office. But like many Hollywood stories, it was pure fiction. Investigators suspected that the patient and his doctor were one of several characters involved in a real-life murder mystery. Dr. Richard Boggs was a Harvard-educated neurologist in Glendale, California, a short drive from Hollywood.
1: He had been married, he'd had children, had a huge mansion, had, for all intents and purposes, the good life. Drove a Rolls Royce, the wife drove a Jaguar.
0: Early one Saturday morning in April of 1988, Dr. Boggs called 911 to report that a patient had died in his office of an apparent heart attack. He said he performed an electrocardiogram, which appeared normal. But when he momentarily stepped out of the examining room, the patient collapsed on the floor. By the time paramedics arrived at 7:15 a.m., the patient was dead. Dr. Boggs identified the man as 42-year-old Gene Hansen, who he said had been a patient for years. Hansen's identity was confirmed by credit cards and a birth certificate in his wallet. But paramedics were suspicious because the body was cold and rigor mortis had set in. Sergeant James Lowry was one of the first police officers who arrived on the scene.
2: The arteries or veins that would be in the face seemed to be broken. There seemed to be a blotchiness to it. Having seen lots of deaths, both natural and unnatural death, it was my impression at looking at this body that he had been deceased for quite some time.
0: The coroner estimated the time of death by comparing the temperature of Hansen's liver with the room temperature. The body temperature drops a degree and a half every hour after death.
3: The temperature of the room was 72 degrees. The temperature of the body was 87 degrees. Based on that, just a rough guess, it would indicate that it was anywhere from maybe 6 to 7 hours since the person had died.
0: Which meant that Hansen died between 2 and 3 o'clock in the morning, long before Dr. Boggs had called paramedics. As the son of a physician, Sergeant Lowry knew something was amiss. Dr. Boggs was a neurologist trained in treating brain and other neurologic problems. So why was he treating a patient for chest pains? And Dr. Boggs' appearance gave no indication that he had performed CPR.
2: His clothes were not messy. He wasn't covered in sweat. His hair was still neatly combed.
0: There were too many inconsistencies for the police to accept. And in a search of Dr. Boggs' office, police discovered some unusual devices not found in most medical offices.
3: What was found during the course of the search warrant phase were various sex toys that were actually within the examination room of the doctor. I mean, the little cabinets with drawers that was in there while the doctor was seeing patients, which was really kind of a bizarre way to run a business.
0: Just 2 weeks earlier, police had responded to another incident in Dr. Boggs' office. A man we'll refer to as Bruce Smith claimed that Dr. Boggs attacked him in his office with a stun gun after hours. Since the two met earlier that night at a gay bar, police concluded it was a lover's spat. In recent years, Dr. Boggs experienced both professional and personal difficulties. He lost his medical privileges at several hospitals. He had gone through a divorce and had admitted publicly that he was a homosexual. And police discovered that Dr. Boggs was a regular at clubs specializing in sadomasochism. Police hoped an autopsy would reveal what really happened in Dr. Boggs' office.

0: all new Sunday at 10 on TLC.
1: Police were stumped when the autopsy confirmed exactly what Dr. Boggs had said caused Gene Hansen's death. Non-specific focal myocarditis, a heart ailment. Hansen's body was positively identified by his business partner, John Hawkins.
2: It's him. It's definitely him.
1: Hansen and Hawkins owned a clothing company in Columbus, Ohio called Just Sweats.
3: Light wheat sweats are the hottest new look for summer.
1: This is a television commercial for Just Sweats. John Hawkins was a regular performer in the spots.
4: It appeared that they had a tremendous go-go business. They had something like 20 clothing stores. They were driving fancy cars, living a very high life.
1: Gene Hansen's body was cremated and the ashes scattered in the Pacific Ocean. John Hawkins was the sole beneficiary of his partner's estate, which included a $1 million life insurance policy. After the funeral, Hawkins returned to Ohio and then vanished.
4: He drove his convertible Mercedes to the airport and left it with the top down in Columbus, Ohio, rainy weather, hopped on a plane with now $1 million in cash.
1: Sometime later, an employee at the insurance company was closing out her file on Gene Hansen and requested a copy of Hansen's driver's license. California driver's licenses include not only a photograph, but also a thumbprint. But the thumbprint on Hansen's driver's license did not match the thumbprint taken in the morgue after his death. The insurance company reported this discrepancy to police. After looking through their files, police discovered that a 32-year-old Hollywood accountant had been reported missing. His name was Ellis Green. When the photograph of Dr. Boggs' patient was shown to Ellis Green's family, they positively identified him. When confronted by police, Dr. Boggs said he was shocked. He said the man who died in his office was a patient for years and had always been known as Gene Hansen. But Lieutenant Perkins took a closer look at Gene Hansen's medical file and found a startling inconsistency. During three different office visits, Dr. Boggs performed EKG examinations on Gene Hansen. But when Lieutenant Perkins placed the EKG strips end to end, he noticed ink marks and other printing evidence that showed that the three EKG tests were all performed on the same day. This was evidence that Dr. Boggs had performed just one test. Then he ripped the strip into three pieces and wrote a different date on the back of each piece and placed them in Hansen's file.
5: He had actually goofed them up, which really made us our job a whole lot easier. So this was the first time that we could really say beyond reasonable doubt that this was a phony or forged medical file.
1: Investigators then decided to take a second look at the autopsy. Ellis Green's blood and tissue samples were sent for more sophisticated testing, including gas chromatography, which can identify hundreds of toxic chemicals in human tissue, but none were found. Next, a second forensic pathologist was brought in to review the initial autopsy findings. The new pathologist noticed signs of discoloration in Mr. Green's face and fingertips, an indication of suffocation. Such discoloration is often very subtle and disappears quickly after death, which is why suffocation sometimes goes undetected. Despite Dr. Boggs' claim of innocence, he was arrested on suspicion of murder. But did he act alone, or was John Hawkins involved? And where was the real Gene Hansen?

0: Pay using code TV at collarsandco.com.
1: When investigators looked into Dr. Richard Boggs' background, they discovered that despite his fancy lifestyle, he was penniless. He had recently gone through a divorce and also lost a large amount of money in a failed business venture.
2: We did the search of his apartment. We found one of the bathrooms, a bathtub filled with not water, but just a just overflowing amount of bills directed at the doctor.
1: And when they looked into the Ohio clothing business owned by Gene Hansen and John Hawkins, they found the same thing, huge financial losses.
2: One of the ways out of their dilemma would be to make a lot of money. Therefore, life insurance became a very attractive proposition.
1: If the murder of Ellis Green was an insurance scam, investigators were certain Dr. Richard Boggs, Gene Hansen, and John Hawkins were all involved.
3: I don't know how they met. I know that both Hawkins and Hansen had been patients of Dr. Boggs, and they'd known each other for many years.
1: Plans for Hansen's staged murder may have begun a full year earlier. Phone records show the trio was in constant communication.
4: Phone records set up for us the conspiracy. Every time they prepared to do something in this case, you saw an increase in phone activity between all three individuals.
1: After buying a $1 million insurance policy, Gene Hansen told his friends and colleagues that he was dying of AIDS, which wasn't true. And he said he was moving to California. Before he left, he made John Hawkins the sole beneficiary of his estate, eliminating his family from his will.
3: This is a case that involved elaborate planning to make sure there's no mistake that some bereaved relative of the true Mr. Hansen, such as his mother, doesn't show up and say, "Wait a second, this ain't my kid."
1: Police believe that Hansen and Boggs met Ellis Green in a North Hollywood bar. Green was at the wrong place at the wrong time, and he filled all the requirements they were looking for. He resembled Hansen, was HIV positive, and was very, very drunk.
3: From what we know, Green was a very affable, friendly man, and they probably invited him to join them, and he went along with them, and not having any clue as to what his fate was going to be.
1: At the very moment paramedics were attempting to resuscitate Ellis Green in Dr. Boggs' office, a man matching Gene Hansen's description checked into this hotel just two blocks from Boggs' office under an alias. Later, the real Gene Hansen received a telephone call from John Hawkins in Ohio. And when Ellis Green was pronounced dead, John Hawkins flew to California from Ohio, identified Green's body as that of his partner, Gene Hansen, had the body cremated, and collected the $1 million from the life insurance policy. Then Hawkins and the real Gene Hansen both vanished, leaving behind their bankrupt clothing company and Dr. Richard Boggs to defend himself against murder charges. The hunt for Gene Hansen and John Hawkins would take more than 3 years and lead halfway around the world.

0: late fees. 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
1: As Dr. Richard Boggs sat in a California jail for the murder of Ellis Green, his conspirators, Gene Hansen and John Hawkins, were still on the run. A tip led police to this house in Florida, and a fingerprint found on a drinking glass positively identified Gene Hansen as the resident. But evidence inside the home indicated Hansen had fled the country. A few months later, Hansen was arrested at the Dallas-Fort Worth airport after arriving on a flight from Mexico. Security personnel noticed he was behaving suspiciously. The scars from numerous plastic surgeries and hair transplants were still noticeable. He denied he was Gene Hansen, and he had Ellis Green's driver's license in his possession. He also had several false IDs and a book entitled How to Create a New Identity. His fingerprints matched those of the real Gene Hansen, and he was arrested. Finding John Hawkins was much harder.
2: John Hawkins was a chameleon. He could schmooze his way into any lifestyle, to any location. Plus, he had money to assist along the way.
1: For 3 years, Hawkins used the insurance money to travel the world.
3: Tonight on America's Most Wanted.
1: In Amsterdam, a woman saw a television program in which John Hawkins was identified as being wanted in connection with the murder of Ellis Green. The woman was one of Hawkins' former lovers. With information she provided, authorities found Hawkins off the coast of Sardinia in a red catamaran called Carpe Diem. Seize the day.
2: When they confronted him, John Hawkins said, "What? I'm not who you think I am. I'm Bradley Bryant. I'm an English citizen. Here's my passport." He presented a legitimate British passport.
1: John Hawkins was positively identified through fingerprints. Prosecutors believe that financial problems brought Boggs, Hansen, and Hawkins together in an insurance scam which would net them $1 million. Dr. Boggs' assignment was to identify and murder a lookalike for Gene Hansen. His first target was Bruce Smith, whom Boggs picked up in a gay bar, took him back to his office, and attacked him with a stun gun. But Smith escaped. Two weeks later, Dr. Boggs was joined by Gene Hansen, and together they tried it once again. Boggs and Hansen met Ellis Green at a nightclub sometime around midnight. Green had a blood alcohol level of 0.28 and was very drunk.
4: I like it.
1: Boggs and Hansen took him back to Boggs' office and attacked him with a stun gun. But Dr. Boggs made numerous medical mistakes, which were his downfall. He killed Green sometime after midnight, but he didn't call emergency personnel until 7 a.m. By the time they arrived, the body was cold and rigor mortis had set in. John Hawkins, Gene Hansen, and Dr. Richard Boggs were charged with murder, conspiracy, insurance fraud, and grand theft. At the trial, prosecutors presented forensic evidence that Ellis Green had been suffocated by Dr. Boggs, and the real Gene Hansen was in town on the day of the murder, checking into a nearby hotel just as the paramedics arrived. The defense argued that Ellis Green died of natural causes, primarily due to the extremely high level of alcohol in his bloodstream. But the jury didn't agree. Dr. Boggs and Gene Hansen were convicted of murder and conspiracy to commit murder and insurance fraud. Both were sentenced to life in prison without parole. John Hawkins was convicted of conspiracy to commit murder and insurance fraud and sentenced to 25 years to life.
5: I think it was a great result. I think we brought three men to justice thanks to great investigators, great experts, and people who pulled together from all over the world.
1: Solid police work and forensic evidence helped solve one crime and may have prevented another. Investigators discovered evidence that the trio was planning another murder. This time, a Hawkins lookalike in order to cash in on another $1 million life insurance policy.

0: In 1992, two masked gunmen broke into this home on the Thayendaega Mohawk territory in Canada. The motive was robbery, but there was a struggle. Shots were fired, leaving 54-year-old Ward Maracle critically injured. It took solid police investigation and some fancy footwork to identify the perpetrators. The Thayendaega Mohawk Territory is a small community about 2 hours east of Toronto, Canada. The territory was founded over 200 years ago when the Mohawk moved here from upstate New York. The homes and landscape of the area are no different from any other North American community, but the sense of family among the Mohawk is especially strong.
1: It doesn't appear to be any different than anywhere else in Canada or the U.S. In what I would call, for lack of a better term, mainstream culture. But like I say, the difference is in the people.
2: In this community, there's a lot of blood family, but even if you're not related, you know everybody pretty close, so it's like being family.
0: Ward and Diana Maracle were respected members of the community. Ward's gas bar, the Maracles' business, a gas station with a restaurant attached, had always been a prosperous business. At night, they also operated a check cashing service from their home for people who didn't have an ATM card.
1: Everybody knows Ward and Diane, the business there as well, have contact with them. They're good people.
0: At Christmas time, residents of the reserve celebrate the holiday just like any other community. With Santa Claus, Christmas lights, and prayer. But in the early morning hours of December 30th, 1992, the holiday spirit of the community was shattered.

0: But in the early morning hours of December 30th, 1992, the holiday spirit of the community was shattered. Just before dawn, two masked gunmen broke into the Maracles' home.
1: Ward, we're coming to see you.
0: They went upstairs, woke Ward and Diana, and demanded money. One was holding a .22 caliber pistol, the other a piece of wood.
2: Just shut up and give me the money.
0: Ward resisted. Shots rang out. By the time it was over, Ward had been shot three times. The second perpetrator took Diana downstairs. Fearing for her life, Diana handed over the money they had on hand, $10,000 in cash. And the intruders quickly fled.
3: We've got a shooting down here on the reserve. We need an ambulance. Please hurry.
0: Ward Maracle was rushed to the hospital with a bullet wound to his head. He underwent emergency surgery. Most wounds to the head are fatal. Since the gunmen wore masks, all Diana could tell police was that the assailants made their getaway in a red car. A few miles down the road, police found the two masks used in the robbery. One was a wool ski mask, the other a rubber Halloween mask. Inside the Maracles' home, police found three shell casings which were collected for analysis.
4: In this case, I believe there were .22 short caliber. The fact they're out on the ground would indicate that more than likely a semi-automatic pistol as opposed to a revolver was used.
0: Since the stairs had no carpet and with snow outside, investigators suspected that the perpetrator's wet feet might have left latent shoe impressions on the stairs. The stairs were dusted with fingerprint powder, and immediately, a clear impression of a running shoe was evident. Outside the house, forensic experts found a trail of evidence in the snow, which they hoped would lead them to the perpetrators.

0: September 20th on CNN and next day on the CNN app.
1: During the Christmas holidays in 1992, residents of the Thayendanegea Mohawk Territory learned the terrible news that one of their most prominent citizens, Ward Maracle, had been the victim of a senseless shooting. There is very little violent crime in this small community of 2,600 people.
2: Shock, initially, that something of this magnitude could happen in a community such as this.
1: Ward Maracle was shot three times by a .22 caliber pistol. One of the bullets entered his head. But he was fortunate. He survived. But the injury would leave him permanently disabled. Forensic scientist Jim Eady inspected the crime scene. He noticed a piece of wood on the kitchen table. Diana Maracle told police one of the perpetrators held the wood in his hand during the robbery. When Eady walked outside, on the side of the house he found a wooden sawhorse with one of the legs missing. It appeared that the perpetrators took the leg from the sawhorse and used it to break through the front door. Next to the sawhorse, clearly visible in the bright December sunshine, was a footprint in the snow.
3: And when I looked, I could see footprints in the area of the sawhorse. I was certain that somebody had gone back behind the house and got the sawhorse and ripped a leg off. There was a potential piece of very important evidence.
1: Jim Eady realized he had to act quickly before the snow melted and before anyone else walked through the crime scene. His first order of business was to photograph the footprints. These stills would be important, especially if he was unable to make a cast of the footprint. He then rushed to his truck and looked for materials to make a mold. There are a number of techniques for capturing a footprint impression in the snow. If you choose the wrong one, the impression could be lost forever.
3: Snow presents interesting problems because if you use conventional casting materials, such as dental plaster, it's really very heavy. Dental plaster hardens to stone. And if you pour it into snow, it tends to collapse the footprint because of the weight.
1: Detective Eady decided on a technique called sulfur casting. He took a small burner and a pot and heated the powdered sulfur. It takes about 15 minutes before it melts into a thick brown liquid. It's then cooled to the point above crystallization. As it poured into the snow, the sulfur recrystallizes immediately and hardens, retaining the important details needed for identification. The impression was from a pair of Nike Air sneakers, size 8. The shoe was relatively new, with very little wear. In the impression were some important clues about the perpetrator, details called accidental characteristics.
3: And the part of the shoe that's going to be rubbing against the road and against the sidewalk and that has those accidental characteristics that we're going to be looking for.
1: Eady noticed three small cuts all in a row on the sole, as if the wearer had stepped on a small piece of wire. In all, Jim Eady identified 10 accidental characteristics in the shoe impression. These would distinguish this particular shoe from the thousands of other Nike Air size 8 running shoes that were in circulation. Not surprisingly, the shoe impression in the snow matched the shoe print on the wooden steps inside the home.
3: The difficulty is, unlike fingerprints, which can be searched on a computer and identified, in the case of bullet casings or shoe prints, you need a suspect.
1: But finding a suspect would not be easy.

0: in America, September 18th at 9 on HGTV.
1: The robbery and shooting of Ward Marrickle on the Thayendanegea Mohawk Reserve was widely covered by the media in the surrounding areas. 2 days after the shooting, an anonymous telephone call suggested police look into the whereabouts of Peter Benedict and Frank Lanoux in the early morning hours of December 30th. Both men were 21 years old. Both had criminal records. Benedict lived in Cornwall, which is about an hour's drive from the reserve. Police had no fixed address for Lanoux. Police went to Peter Benedict's apartment armed with a search warrant. Outside Benedict's apartment, police noticed a red car, similar to the one Diana Marrickle identified as the getaway car. Peter Benedict denied any involvement in the crime and said he didn't know where Frank Lanoux was. Inside Benedict's apartment, police found a .22 caliber pistol, the same caliber used in the shooting. They also found a number of pairs of running shoes, but none were the Nike Air Model size 8 like the impressions found at the crime scene. Police also found $2,500 in cash, and Benedict was wearing what looked to be a very expensive ring. In Benedict's bedroom, police found a receipt for the ring. It was purchased on December 31st, just hours after the robbery at the Marrickles' home. The ring was purchased with $1,100 in cash from a jewelry store in Ottawa.
2: We went out to the car and we searched the vehicle after that. And in the trunk, I found an Aldo shoebox. So I'm thinking, well, Aldo shoebox, brand new running shoes, brand new ring, I'm going to Ottawa because there has to be a story to be told in Ottawa, and I wanted to hear the story.
1: Once he got to the mall, Rick Myers discovered that there were a number of shoe stores in the mall. He patiently visited each one, asking store employees if they recognized Benedict or Lanoux as a recent customer. The last store that he visited was a Foot Locker, and he got a break.
3: I think he came in a couple days ago, actually.
1: The store clerk recognized Peter Benedict from the mugshot. He said Benedict bought a pair of running shoes just a few days earlier, and he recalled that Benedict wore the new shoes out of the store and left his old pair behind.
2: He just simply gave up the old ones for garbage and just wore his new ones home. I asked if he would check to see if the old ones were still around. He told me that no, the garbage had gone out the Friday. I was insistent that he go and recheck, because it's always good to recheck everything, particularly when you're so close in this type of investigation, getting something that you really want.
1: Fortunately for investigators, the trash hadn't been removed from the back room. And in the trash bin, the clerk found the sneakers Benedict left behind. They were size 8 Nike Air Charcoal high-top basketball shoes. But were they the ones worn to the crime scene? When Jim Eady analyzed the shoes from the trash bin, he discovered the shoe had 10 accidental characteristics, which were in the same location, the same shape and size as those found on the shoe impression in the snow and on the steps. Investigators now knew that Peter Benedict took part in the robbery.
4: Okay, here we are, Norman.
1: But was he the shooter? And where was Frank Lanoux? Could the mask somehow identify who pulled the trigger?

0: A real comeback deserves a real boost.
1: Within a week of the robbery and shooting of Ward Marichal on the Thayendanegea Mohawk Reserve in Canada, police had two suspects, Peter Benedict and Frank Leneux. Peter Benedict was already in custody, and Frank Leneux voluntarily came into police headquarters for questioning. Both denied any involvement in the crime. But the evidence against Peter Benedict was mounting quickly. The shoes he left at the shoe store were positively identified as the shoes which left the print on the Marichal stairway and in the snow print outside their home. Next, Benedict's .22 caliber gun was tested by ballistics. The bullets recovered from Ward Marichal in the operating room were too badly damaged for forensic analysis.
2: .22s, when they hit bone on headshots, are usually useless. They're projectiles. They'll break up very, very badly.
1: So investigators used the spent shell casings found in the Marichal's home for comparison. Benedict's gun was test-fired in the ballistics laboratory. The act of pulling a trigger causes the firing pin to strike the primer, which ignites the powder, propelling the bullet through the barrel. Simultaneously, the spent shell casing is pushed back with equal force. Just as the bullet is marked by its passage through the barrel, so is the shell as it comes into contact with the metal surfaces of the weapon's firing and loading mechanisms. Firing pin impressions are as unique as a fingerprint. The firing pin impressions on the shell casings test fired from Benedict's gun were identical to the impressions on the three shell casings found inside the Marichal's home.
2: What I saw, and my predecessor saw, whom I trained, indicated to us, yes, those cartridge cases were fired in that gun and no other.
1: The money found in Peter Benedict's apartment had numbers written by hand on the bundles. They matched Diana Marichal's handwriting. Not surprisingly, inside Benedict's car on the driver's side were Peter Benedict's fingerprints. But on the passenger side were Frank Leneux's. The last challenge for investigators was to discover which one of these two suspects was the shooter. Diana Marichal said the gunman was wearing the wool ski mask. The man in the rubber mask held the piece of wood.
3: I'll take you to the money.
1: Scientists were able to identify traces of saliva and mucus inside the masks. And from that, they were able to generate a DNA profile of the individuals who wore each mask. When police compared the DNA of Frank Leneux and Peter Benedict, they discovered that Peter Benedict's DNA was inside the rubber mask and that Frank Leneux's DNA was inside the wool mask. This identified Frank Leneux as the shooter. When Peter Benedict and Frank Leneux learned about the overwhelming forensic evidence against them, they both pleaded guilty to aggravated assault and robbery. They were each sentenced to 6 years in prison. Ward Marichal eventually recovered from his injuries after a long and difficult rehabilitation.
4: It was a great case. It was a classic. You know, one of the many highlights of my career. I enjoyed that case. It was a very exciting day for me when I saw those running shoes come waltzing out from behind the back room.
5: I believe that the shoe print evidence that we were working with was very strong evidence, it was very strong evidence at the preliminary hearing, and I think. I feel like I'm bragging.

0: In 1990, the killer of a 22-year-old girl left an almost indistinguishable mark in a bloodstain at the crime scene. But a new computer forensic technology found distinguishing characteristics in the smear, evidence that would lead directly to the perpetrator. Richmond, Virginia, is a city steeped in history. As the former capital of the Confederacy, Richmond keeps close ties to its past and a watchful eye on the future. With six colleges and universities, thousands of young people move here each fall to go to school. 22-year-old Dawn Bruce had attended Virginia Commonwealth University.
1: Dawn was a musician. She joined the VCU Wind Symphony after she was accepted through auditions. That's what kept her there for as long as she was there. But Dawn was anxious to find out what was out in the real world and how she could do and what she could do.
0: After college, Dawn worked as a phone operator by day and a waitress by night. Despite the long hours, she enjoyed the freedom of living on her own.
1: Dawn was a fun-loving kind of person, thought she could do anything and everything, and didn't care what other people said about her trying to do things that weren't the norm.
0: On December 19, 1990, Dawn's mother went to her daughter's apartment since she hadn't heard from her in a few days. She found Dawn in a pool of blood. The medical examiner found evidence she had been raped, sodomized, and stabbed in the heart.
2: A knife was rammed in her heart, and the subject held Dawn down until she bled to death, which, from what I understand, could have been 8 to 10 minutes or longer. And she was defiled in the process of this. I don't know how much vileness is needed, but that's only my opinion. I think it was a very, very bad case.
3: First impression I had was what a horrible, horrible crime and what somebody had done to really an innocent young lady who absolutely didn't deserve what happened to her in any sense of the word.
0: Investigators discovered that the killer entered the apartment through a window which had been pried open. But there was no evidence of burglary. Nothing had been disturbed or broken. They found no foreign fingerprints inside the apartment.
4: When I left there, I didn't have very good feelings at all because I think everything that I carried out there out of the scene was in one large bag, and that consisted mostly of the items on the bed sheets and the pillows and the blankets and so forth.
0: Investigators Tom Tiller and Jim Dorton interviewed Dawn's neighbors in the apartment complex. Several neighbors were suspicious right from the start.
2: A subject who lived directly beside victim was on active parole, and he was on parole for burglary and attempted rape while armed with a knife. So immediately we felt that he was a good suspect.
0: But with no murder weapon, no witnesses, and few leads, it was going to be a difficult investigation.

0: live TV right there.
1: I can't wait.
2: Shortly after the rape and murder of 22-year-old Dawn Bruce, John Alderman was assigned to prosecute the case.
3: When you get a crime like this that really violates a person, you get a sense of indignation that's impossible to escape. A sense of indignation at someone being used and abused like that.
2: Investigators began focusing their attention on the few bits of physical evidence they had. Forensic experts discovered that the fatal injury was a single stab wound in the heart. In the forensics lab, scientists found two linear impressions on the pillowcase that were consistent with the blade of a knife. The serrated edges appeared to be those of a hunting knife. Also on the pillowcase, they found what appeared to be a partial fingerprint in Dawn's blood. But the fabric was textured, which made any kind of fingerprint analysis impossible.
4: The print was almost invisible. Even to a trained eye, the ridge detail was very faint, and we had to really study it because as we studied it under magnification, you enlarge the fabric weave, which had a tendency to totally eradicate the ridge detail. So at that point in time, I did not have a whole lot of hope for that fingerprint.
5: There was ridge detail on the print, but in my opinion at the time, I didn't think it was very much. I knew if that's all that we would ever have and it could not be enhanced in any way, then we wouldn't have much of a case unless we got a lot more evidence coming in that we didn't think we would get.
2: Traces of semen also were found at the scene. Serology tests indicated the killer had type A blood. This eliminated Dawn's boyfriend as well as Dawn's neighbor, who was on parole for rape and burglary. Dawn had another neighbor, Robert Knight, who had some prior arrest for drug possession.
5: Robert Knight had made comments to the victim as she was outside washing her car or going to and from her automobile to her apartment. This subject would make comments to her in a sexual suggestive nature, and he became a suspect.
2: Robert Knight had type A blood, consistent with the semen sample from the crime scene. But he had an alibi for the night of the murder. He said he was with his girlfriend at the time. And the fingerprint on the pillowcase did not appear to match the fingerprints on file for Robert Knight.
4: We tried traditional photography, everything that we knew at that point in time, also to develop some contrast between the ridges and the fabric. But basically, those techniques were not satisfactory at that point in time. We couldn't get it to a point where we felt like we had an identifiable print.
2: Scientists tried various chemical processes to improve the print on the pillowcase. But every time they enhanced it, they also enhanced the threads of the pillowcase. Investigators were no closer to identifying the print on the pillowcase than they were the day after the murder.
3: The fingerprint was something that we knew we had. It clearly was observed, it clearly was seen, but no one knew what to do with it because it was in a medium, in blood, on a medium, on a pillowcase, against a pattern of the pillowcase that made it unreadable. And if there was some way to make that print readable, it could take on as vibrant a forensic persuader as DNA evidence and maybe some more.
2: Then investigators got a break.
6: Every year we have a latent print conference, which encompasses all the latent print examiners in Virginia. It's a training seminar, basically, and the imaging people there, one of the vendors brought their imaging system there.
4: I was highly skeptical of it, had never seen it used in a forensic case, but since we had nothing else other than this very faint print on fabric, we thought it was worth a try.
2: The new system was called Image Enhancement Technology. Image Enhancement uses a computer to identify patterns like those woven into the pillowcase. Once the pattern was identified, it was subtracted from the image, leaving only the ridge patterns of the fingerprint behind. After 10 hours of testing, the fabric pattern was subtracted, and what began to emerge was a partial thumbprint of the killer.

0: today using code TV at collarsandco.com.
1: Investigators knew that they had to identify the fingerprint on the pillowcase in order to solve Dawn Bruce's murder. The primary suspect in this case was one of Dawn's neighbors, Robert Knight, who had a history of drug abuse. Knight said he had an alibi, that he was with his girlfriend on the night of the murder. But his girlfriend said Knight wasn't with her for the entire evening.
2: The evidence indicated the crime occurred about between 3 and 4, roughly, that Saturday morning. He claimed to be with his girlfriend all night, but his girlfriend said no, he was not with me for about that period of time between 3 and 4.
1: The fingerprints on file for Robert Knight did not have enough ridge detail to determine if they matched the print on the pillowcase. Knight voluntarily gave a second set of prints, but again, there was not enough ridge detail to make a comparison.
3: Each time that we would show our presence around him, he got a little bit more standoffish and not as cooperative, and accused us of harassing him. And he's changed entirely his personality and his willingness to help. He did not want us to come around anymore.
1: Now the prosecution was in a difficult position. If they could not identify the fingerprint as Knight's, the defense attorney would use that against the prosecution at a trial.
2: The defense attorneys would have said, whose fingerprint is it? We don't know. We'll never know. And that fingerprint is the killer, and it's not his fingerprint, or it can't be proved to be his fingerprint. So in our line of work, you really need to answer all the questions. And if you don't, the defense attorney asks those questions at closing arguments.
1: But prosecutors gambled. They arrested Knight for Dawn's murder, pinning their hopes on the new fingerprint technology and the scientist's ability to match Knight's fingerprints. After Knight's arrest, Norm Tiller kept a close eye on the technique police used to fingerprint him, making certain that each finger was carefully rolled from nail to nail for the clearest set of prints possible.
4: As soon as I saw a good, suitable roll print, I took that straight back to my office and began that examination.
1: But Tiller did not rush to judgment. He took his time. After 1 month of analysis and retesting, Norm Tiller found what he was looking for. The print on the pillowcase was a left thumbprint. It matched the outside of Robert Knight's left thumb.
4: I spent additional time doing comparison work and just analyzing the print from every angle, so to speak, before we actually affected the identification. And even then, I had another examiner go behind me and take a look at everything that I had done to make sure there were no errors made in the process.
1: But there was one more hurdle. The image enhancement technology was so new, it had never been accepted as evidence in court.
4: I was concerned at that point in time that the evidence may not be accepted within the scientific community as good science.
1: A hearing was held to determine whether forensic evidence from this new fingerprinting technology should be admitted. The defense argued that it was hocus-pocus technology which manipulated and changed the image of the fingerprint. Pam Ringer was the expert who testified for the prosecution, explaining that the human eye can distinguish between 16 and 32 shades of gray, but a computer can distinguish 256 shades. Ringer said the image enhancement technology simply eliminated the fabric patterns, then made the dark areas of the fingerprint darker and the light areas between the ridges lighter.
5: If somebody as dumb as I am can understand this, when I got done with her over the course of a day and doing some studying afterwards, I think the explanation becomes one that anyone can understand.
2: This imaging enhancing doesn't change the the data at all. What we had was a photograph of the fingerprint. And Pam Ringer said, I went ahead and did it that day on March the 27th. I could do it again today. I can show you, I can replicate it 100 times if I need to.
5: She did it in stages. She took first the pattern out, then she took the weave out. And as you watch it, you can see the print didn't change. The print didn't move. The lines of the lands and grooves of the print didn't change at all. And I think that graphically was the best persuader for Judge Culp in the case.
1: The judge was convinced. He did not believe that the computer enhancements altered the bloody fingerprint. A legal precedent had been set. But prosecutors wanted more than the fingerprint before heading to trial.

0: Best friend.
1: Otter, the AI meeting agent.
2: Robert Douglas Knight was charged with the capital murder of 22-year-old Dawn Bruce. But police still didn't have the murder weapon. A faint fingerprint left on a flimsy pillowcase would be considered firm evidence in court, and prosecutors soon had a lead on the murder weapon. 6 months after the murder, a maintenance man working in Knight's old apartment discovered something behind an access panel in Knight's old bedroom.
3: I don't know what possessed him to do that. I think there was a plumbing problem that caused him to take it off. When he did, he looked in and found a hunting knife in a sheath.
2: In the forensics lab, scientists performed a simple test to determine if this was the weapon used in the murder. Using photographic overlays, the pattern of the knife was compared to the knife impressions found on Dawn Bruce's pillowcase. They matched. The final piece of evidence was the DNA testing of the semen found at the crime scene. It matched the DNA profile of Robert Knight. Prosecutors believe that Dawn Bruce arrived home from work around 1 a.m. and went right to bed. Sometime around 4 o'clock, Robert Knight went to the front window of Dawn's apartment, pried it open, and crept upstairs. He stabbed Dawn in the heart, then sexually assaulted her as she bled to death. But Knight made mistakes. He wiped the knife on the pillowcase, leaving the impression of the murder weapon later matched to the knife found in Knight's apartment. He also left a partial bloody fingerprint on the pillowcase, matched with the latest in computer technology. Facing an overwhelming amount of physical evidence, and in an effort to avoid the death penalty, Robert Douglas Knight pled guilty. He was sentenced to 4 life terms in prison.
4: I'm very disappointed that Robert Knight didn't get the death penalty. I think he deserved the death penalty. I think the forensic science played a major part in solving the case. Some cases are solved just by pure interviewing without any evidence, and they are solved, but I think this is one of those cases that would not have been solved had it not been for the forensic evidence that was there at the scene.
3: When we arrested Knight, we had a bare circumstantial case. That's all we had. And it went to being the absolutely strongest forensic case I've ever prosecuted in 24 years.
5: The only thing that stands out with me personally is that I believe Robert Knight deserved and should have received the death penalty. I don't believe he deserves to be breathing, eating, sleeping, laughing, whatever emotions he may experience. I know one of these days he'll probably be walking the street again, but it will be a long time, and even though justice was served, I think he was deserving of the death penalty.
6: I told my other daughter one day when we were talking about life and about her plans for family, when she said that she didn't think she was going to have children because she didn't know that she could go through what I had gone through. And I told her if I knew ahead of time that Dawn was going to be murdered, I would still have had Dawn because she brought such joy to us as her family. Not to ever not have children for fear of loss, because life is not a guarantee.

0: In 1981, 6-year-old Cassie Hansen disappeared from an evening church service without a trace. There were no eyewitnesses. The only clue was a strand of very rare and very unusual hair. It was the most telling physical evidence police had. On a cold November night in 1981, the Hansen family headed to a service at Jehovah Evangelical Lutheran Church near St. Paul, Minnesota. Ellen Hansen and her two daughters, Cassie and Vanessa, had been looking forward to family night at the church. Bill, the children's father, had another commitment and wasn't able to go with them.
1: It is etched in my memory. We had supper, and then the girls got in the car. Ellen was driving, and they were in the garage, and Cassie was sitting in the passenger seat of the car, and she was blowing kisses at me through the window, you know, waving goodbye.
0: Ellen, Cassie, and Vanessa arrived at the church early. The girls went downstairs to the children's area where Sunday school classes usually were held. Cassie told her mother she had to go to the bathroom and said she'd be right back.
2: A few minutes later, I followed her and she wasn't around anywhere. So I went upstairs, went outside, yelled her name a couple times.
1: I got the phone call from Ellen. Right away, I knew something was definitely wrong because you know your child and you know that she would just not walk away from something like that.
0: When Cassie couldn't be found anywhere in the church, the St. Paul police were called to the scene. Within an hour, Cassie's photograph was distributed to local newspapers and television stations. The search lasted throughout the night.
2: We stayed up all night long. People came all night long to help. There were a couple hundred people.
0: Police went door to door in the neighborhood, and volunteers made hundreds of telephone calls, all without success. Early the next morning, police made the gruesome discovery.
3: St. Paul police did find a body. Search has been called off.
0: Cassie Hansen's body was found in a dumpster behind an auto repair shop just 3 miles from the church. This undercover officer was the first policeman on the scene.
4: It truly incensed the community. It incensed a lot of police officers. It was as if

0: incensed the community. It incensed a lot of police officers. It was as if he seemed to be treating her as a piece of trash.
1: Cassie's leather shoes, minus the buckles, were found in two separate locations not far from the dumpster. The autopsy revealed signs of sexual assault. Semen found on her dress revealed the perpetrator had type O blood. And some foreign hairs also were found. The cause of death was strangulation with a 2.5-inch belt. Abrasions on Cassie's chest indicated another belt had been used as a restraint. A member of the church recalled seeing a white man, 50 to 60 years old, with dark glasses and white hair in the vicinity of the church bathrooms on the night of the abduction. It wasn't much, but it was the only lead investigators had.

0: After Cassie Hansen's murder, police attempted to locate all past sex offenders in the Minneapolis-St. Paul areas.
1: We had a total of 107 people who had been identified by the community or through police investigation of being possible suspects. Of those 107 individuals, 57 of them either lived or worked in the area where the little girl was abducted from.
0: Police interrogated many of these individuals, and soon they not only had a suspect, but also a

0: confession.
1: Vondell Quanley, a woman from Texas who had claimed to have killed Cassie Hansen. And when she came to the attention of St. Paul police and allegedly made a confession, it turned out that what she did was read details in the paper and then recite them. She said, "I claimed I acted alone." Well, it was quite obvious that she couldn't generate seminal fluid and that this was a sham and a fraud.
0: Police found two other witnesses who saw a white male carrying a motionless child near the auto body shop dumpster on the night of the murder. This was consistent with the description given by the church member who saw an elderly man near the church bathrooms. With no other leads, police contacted the FBI's Behavioral Science Unit in Washington, D.C. These profilers analyzed the background and behavior of criminals who have committed similar crimes and make recommendations about the type of individual who should be considered a suspect. Former agent John Douglas created the behavioral profile of Cassie Hansen's killer for the St. Paul police. Douglas said that the killer would be a white male, a loner with a poor self-image who probably had a history of child sex offenses. Douglas also predicted that the man would frequent parks where children played. He would be nocturnal and drive around at night. After the murder, he wouldn't flee the area. He would feel what he had done was justified. He may have kept a souvenir from the crime. Most important, he would be obsessed with the murder and need to talk about it. One of the tips called into police was from Dorothy Noga, a massage parlor employee. She told police that one of her customers, a taxicab driver, Stuart Knowlton, had been in her massage parlor the day after Cassie Hansen's murder.
2: By the way, Dorothy, if anybody asks, would you tell them I was in here last night too?
0: Which made her suspicious. During police questioning, Knowlton denied he was involved in any way.
3: I have no urge for any little girl. This, I'm trying to tell you this.
4: I feel sorry for that little girl, for her family. But I did not kill her. I didn't know she was missing until...
3: Is it possible you killed her and you forgot?
4: No, sir. I did not kill her.
0: Knowlton also claimed to have an alibi. He said he was on duty driving his taxicab on the night of the murder. If his alibi checked out, police had hit a dead end.

0: 3 months passed since Cassie Hansen's murder, and police finally had a suspect in 57-year-old taxicab driver Stuart Knowlton. But Knowlton had an alibi. He said he was working on the night of the murder. In the back alley underground of massage parlors, it's not unusual for clients to confess their most perverse sexual fantasies and sometimes their secrets. Masseuse Dorothy Noga had many clients who confided in her. Knowlton was one of them. He asked Dorothy to say he was at the massage parlor on the night of Cassie Hansen's murder. Noga went to the police and offered to tape record her conversations with Knowlton, but police declined her offer as too dangerous. Janice Rettman also was familiar with Stuart Knowlton. Miss Rettman was head of St. Paul's Public Housing Office. 8 months before Cassie Hansen's murder, a resident filed a formal complaint against Stuart Knowlton, alleging he made sexual advances towards some of the children.
1: I can't remember anyone being as chilling as he was.
0: Rettman made the same offer to police that Dorothy Noga had, to conceal a wire on her body and talk to Stuart Knowlton about the murder of little Cassie Hansen. This time, police accepted. When Janice Rettman met with Knowlton, she asked if he had been following news reports about Cassie's murder. Knowlton admitted he had. Then he made a critical mistake. He said that Cassie had been beaten about the face. This fact had not been released to the public.
2: They wanted to find out if he and I was together, if he was up there at the time the Hansen girl came.
0: Judge Thomas Poach, who prosecuted this case, said this was their first breakthrough.
3: That was crucial, and that was very critical, because no one had revealed to the press, to the media, to anyone that she'd been beaten. And only the killer could have known that. Meanwhile, we didn't have any witnesses, and it was an entirely a circumstantial case.
0: As police prepared to close in, Stuart Knowlton was crossing a street in downtown St. Paul. He was hit by a car and seriously injured. He was rushed to a hospital where his leg was amputated below the knee.
4: It just seemed to me that divine intervention was there, and that the children were going to be protected, and that he would not be able to grab another child.
0: When police checked Knowlton's alibi, they discovered that on the night of the murder, he had not turned in his logbook. When questioned, Knowlton said his logbook was stolen. Despite police warnings, the masseuse, Dorothy Noga, called Stuart Knowlton on her own. She, too, asked Knowlton if he'd been following the news reports of Cassie Hansen's murder.
4: She was a hero for us. She told us that during one of these conversations that he admitted to her that he had killed a little girl, that he had, in fact, had killed Cassie. Dorothy Noga agreed and wanted to help in the case and stated that she would be willing to talk to him and to tape these conversations. And she did this hours on end.
0: But he wouldn't repeat the confession on tape. Later, when Dorothy Noga left her massage parlor, a man jumped out of the darkness and slashed her throat. He ran away, leaving her for dead.
4: I proceeded to the hospital. Her throat had been slit. Her blood pressure was down to zero. They were certain she was going to die.

0: about Camzyos.
1: Dorothy Noga recovered from her attack. In an attempt to recall the events surrounding her assault, Dorothy Noga underwent hypnosis. Through hypnosis, Dorothy Noga remembered the man who stabbed her that night and left her for dead. She alleged it was Stuart Knowlton who attacked her just hours after the telephone conversation in which he confessed to the murder of Cassie Hansen.
2: He jammed a knife straight on in, like that, in my neck. And then he pulled it out. Well, then I knew, you know, and then he cut me, you know, and I turned my head like that. And he said, "I'll teach you not to talk." And then he cut it and then he slid it all the way down.
1: Minnesota state law prohibits testimony from individuals with hypnotically enhanced recollection, so no charges were filed for this incident. Scientists investigating Cassie Hansen's murder had a semen sample which showed the perpetrator's blood was type O. In 1983, DNA testing was still years away from widespread use in criminal cases. Stuart Knowlton had type O blood, but so did 37% of the population. So police obtained a hair sample from Stuart Knowlton and sent it along with Cassie Hansen's clothing to the FBI Forensic Laboratory in Washington, D.C. There, the technicians used a spatula to scrape loose hairs and fibers from Cassie's clothing. Under a stereo microscope, those hairs and fibers were analyzed and compared to hairs taken from Stuart Knowlton. The comparison is subjective. Even if the specimens look similar, comparing hair samples is not like matching fingerprints. Al Robillard was in charge of the FBI's hair and fiber unit at the time.
3: Hair comparisons, it's not a means of absolute personal identification. Because I say that the hair matches an individual or has the same microscopic characteristics as that individual's hairs, does not absolutely mean it came from him. The reason for that is hairs are not so unique that they allow you to reach an absolute conclusion. It's possible that two hairs that are so nearly alike they can't be distinguished microscopically could come from two separate individuals.
1: But in this case, Robillard made an interesting discovery. He found a hair on Cassie Hansen's clothing that was so unique, he had never seen it before, nor has he seen it since.
3: A hair disease called pili annulati. Commonly, that's referred to as either ringed hair or banded hair. So I thought this was rather significant.
1: Pili annulati is a hair shaft abnormality, which is very rare, and medical experts don't know what causes it. When Robillard analyzed Stuart Knowlton's hair, he discovered that it showed signs of the same condition, pili annulati.
3: No doubt about it, thousands of hairs over the course of my career. And I only saw this, or was I able to put two hairs, associate a victim to a suspect, not only through their microscopic characteristics, but also through a disease of the hair.
1: With this discovery, Stuart Knowlton was arrested and charged with Cassie Hansen's murder. Dorothy Noga's testimony held the courtroom spectators spellbound. She told the jury what Knowlton said during a telephone call just hours before she was attacked. Knowlton said he was driving his taxicab in the vicinity of the Jehovah Evangelical Lutheran Church when he needed to use the bathroom. Knowlton ran into Cassie Hansen.
4: Hi, how are you?
5: Good.
1: He asked her if she wanted to play a game.
0: What kind of game?
1: When he took her outside to his taxi, she became frightened and started to scream. In the taxi, when Cassie was struggling to get away, Knowlton strangled her with his belt. Later, he put her body in a dumpster a few miles away. He took the buckle off her shoes, possibly as a trophy, and dropped the shoes in two different locations.
4: Stuart had a shoe fetish. When he talked about shoes at first, it meant nothing to me. In retrospect, it was probably more significant than I thought.
1: The description of Stuart Knowlton's rare hair condition convinced the jury that the banded hair found on Cassie Hansen's clothing came from Stuart Knowlton.
5: The evidence from the FBI laboratory was the absolutely critical one piece of evidence that was absolutely essential to tying him in and to being able to get a conviction of Stuart Knowlton.
1: Stuart Knowlton was found guilty of first-degree murder and second-degree misconduct and sentenced to life in prison. To this day, the Hansen family visits Cassie's grave and hope that Cassie's death might serve as a warning to others. The Hansons founded an organization called Save Cassie's Friends, which uses print and video materials to heighten awareness that child abduction can happen anytime, anywhere. Breathtaking beaches and beautiful bodies explain why Southern California is often the first choice for motion picture and still photographers. In 1995, Linda Sobeck, a busy model with a growing reputation, vanished on her way to a photo shoot. Linda's photographic images helped launch her career and would also solve the mystery of her disappearance. Hermosa Beach, California, is just 15 miles south of downtown Los Angeles. Linda Sobeck, a 27-year-old blonde model and actress, lived right off the boardwalk. She was a cheerleader for the Los Angeles Raiders football team and was a popular bikini, lingerie, and calendar model. She also aspired to be an actress. On Thursday morning, November 16, 1995, Linda was paged for a last-minute photo shoot. Linda grabbed some clothes, left a message with her mother that she'd call later, and headed off. She was never seen or heard from again.
6: Hey, don't worry. You know, Linda's got things to do. She's out working. She probably just took off and was doing something. And Mom kept saying, no, I know something else is wrong.
1: Later that day, Linda had an audition for the Married with Children television series, but she failed to show up.
7: Anyone that knew Linda knew there's no way she would ever have missed that interview or that audition, and that really was a signal to her parents to start an intensive search.
8: The family had been distributing numerous flyers, I think like 53,000 flyers with a $20,000 reward.
9: I had one of her address books, and I just started making phone calls to all of the girls.
1: Apparently, Linda had broken some of her own rules about modeling assignments. No one knew where she was or the name of the photographer. Since she took this assignment outside of her modeling agency, they had no information either. 2 days later, in a trash bin, a worker in the Angeles National Forest found some pictures of a beautiful woman. He took them home because they were so well done.
8: And he was watching television and he saw the TV coverage of the Sobeck investigation.
1: When the man realized the photos were of the model reported missing, he immediately called police. 2 years earlier, just a short distance away, the skeletal remains of another blonde model, 20-year-old Kimberly Pandelios, were discovered. Like Linda, Kim had been called at the last minute for a modeling assignment with an unknown photographer. But the thought that Linda was somewhere in the Angeles National Forest was daunting. It's an area approximately 1,000 square miles, about the size of the state of Rhode Island. As the days passed, investigators suspected foul play.

0: two-night premiere event starts Sunday at 9 on TNT.
1: A few days after Linda Sobeck's disappearance, Charles Rathbun, a commercial freelance photographer, called police with some information. He said he was with Linda at a Denny's restaurant on the morning of her disappearance. He said they discussed her portfolio, and after the meeting, Rathbun said the two went their separate ways. Linda's car was found in the parking lot of the restaurant. Tests on the vehicle found no evidence of foul play. But police were starting to get suspicious. Among the items found in the trash bin in Angeles National Forest, along with Linda's photographs and datebook, was a rental agreement for a Lexus sports utility vehicle. The name on the document was Charles Rathbun. Rathbun said the rental agreement probably got mixed up with Linda's portfolio during their meeting. Rathbun shot photographs of the Lexus later that day for Auto Week magazine, and he returned the car the next day. Even though the Lexus had been washed thoroughly inside and out, police found a number of clues. In the back seat was a suspicious red stain. A phenolphthalein test revealed the stain was blood. Further tests showed it was human blood. In the cargo area was a car cover, which tested positive not only for blood, but traces of human saliva. With no other leads, investigators wanted to know if the Lexus had been in the Angeles National Forest where Linda's photographs were discovered.
2: Basically, we put Vaseline on a tire, roll it across poster board, and then use magnetic fingerprint powder to enhance that tire track that's on the poster board.
3: And it essentially makes a tire print on this board that's indicative of the tire tread that might have been left back at a particular scene.
1: But finding a tire impression in a forest covering over 1,000 square miles wouldn't be easy. Not surprisingly, Charles Rathbun was interrogated again, and this time, he changed his story. Rathbun now said he hired Linda to model for him in the photo shoot with the Lexus sports utility vehicle. Rathbun and Sobeck drove to El Mirage, a dry lake bed about 2 hours north of Hermosa Beach. Linda's assignment was to drive the vehicle in tight circles while Rathbun took photographs.
4: Can you show me?
1: Rathbun demonstrated the maneuver while Linda stood by and watched. Rathbun said he lost control of the vehicle and accidentally hit Linda, killing her. According to Rathbun, he panicked, put Linda's body in the vehicle, drove to a deserted location in the Angeles National Forest, and buried the body somewhere there.
3: He was very vague. He kept saying, "I can't remember." He would break into tears and say, "I'm not sure, I'm not sure. I don't know where she is exactly, but I can take you there."
1: The Lexus showed no signs of exterior damage consistent with an accident. Investigators thought Linda might still be alive and pressed Rathbun to lead them to her grave. But the search was unsuccessful.
3: He's leading them on a wild goose chase. He knew exactly where she was, and he was trying to stall to buy more time, hoping that Linda's body would be decomposed by the time we did find it.
1: Investigators pushed Rathbun yet again for information, this time touring the forest in a helicopter. After a number of failed attempts, Rathbun finally led them to Linda's body. She was buried next to a tree in a shallow 2-foot grave. The left tire impression of the Lexus was found in the soft sand nearby.
3: She surprisingly was perfectly preserved. for a 9-day burial, I was not optimistic that we would have a lot of soft tissue left to diagnose exactly what happened, and I was surprised.
1: A forensic archaeologist was brought in to retain anything of evidentiary value. The autopsy would reveal the true cause of death, whether it was an accident or homicide.

0: late fees. Download Bridget for free and stress less.
1: Linda Sobeck's autopsy revealed an enormous amount of information about her death. Except for blood above her right ear, her body showed no external signs of an automobile injury. Her blood alcohol level was 0.13, well above the state limit for intoxication. She died not from an automobile accident, as Charles Rathbun claimed, but by asphyxiation.
2: She struggled against it. It caused a hemorrhage in the lungs as well as all in the neck and the eyes, which is typical for somebody who's being asphyxiated against their will. So she was aware, awake, struggling for her life at that time. Asphyxiation is the most common mechanism used in homicidal sexual assault.
1: And there were other injuries. Bruises, a twisted wrist, and ligature marks on her ankles.
2: That showed that her legs had been forcibly spread apart and held in that position. She struggled against those restraints because there were abrasions up and down her legs indicating a struggle.
1: And the body appeared to have been washed. She was not wearing makeup, and it appeared that her clothing had been changed before burial.
3: I call this a girl thing, but I was very troubled with the position of her clothing. The position of her zipper was such that it was all the way up to her neck, and this concerned me because I don't think that's a natural position. Most women wear clothing sort of in the mid-chest region, and this was an unnatural position.
1: There was also evidence of forcible sodomy. A look into Charles Rathbun's past revealed a man with a mercurial personality which had cost him a number of freelance projects.
4: He could be very personal and charming. He could lose his temper and almost go ballistic, throw things around a photo shoot. He could talk to models and be very personable and polite to them, and then go behind the camera and say very derogatory things about them.
1: A few years earlier in Columbus, Ohio, Charles Rathbun was arrested and charged with the rape of a married co-worker. Rathbun claimed the encounter was consensual, and he was acquitted. The search of Rathbun's home revealed a collection of over 200 guns. Of particular interest was a .45 caliber semi-automatic pistol.
3: When I tested the gun chemically, or I used presumptive blood tests in the examination of the gun, I did detect a positive presumptive test for blood on the breech face surface of that weapon.
5: Well, we found a lot of evidence from his house and from talking to his friends that he did have a dislike for blondes and that he did have a dislike for some women in particular, that he had referred to Linda as a little bitch and being difficult to work with.
1: Charles Rathbun was arrested and charged with first-degree murder and sodomy with a foreign object. Rathbun continued to maintain that Linda's death was an accident. He said Linda was drinking that day, and after striking her accidentally with the Lexus, she began kicking and screaming while trying to subdue Linda. Rathbun accidentally suffocated her.
6: Almost ludicrous to think that she would drink while on a photo shoot, especially when you think that she had an interview with a television program scheduled for later that evening, that she would compromise herself.
1: Then Rathbun delivered a bombshell. He claimed his sexual encounter with Linda that day wasn't forced at all, that it was consensual, and he claimed to have nude photographs to prove.

0: brands. 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
1: Okay, babe.
2: Charles Rathbun claimed that Linda Sobeck willingly engaged in sex with him before the automobile accident and had taken photographs of Linda that day, which would prove it.
3: Sweetie. The defendant told his brother that there were some photographs in the desert that would prove his innocence and prove that Linda consented to sexual relations with him, drew him a map of where to find these rolls of film, and that the defendant's brother, Robert Rathbun, and his girlfriend drove out up into the mountains and were able to find these five rolls of film in the middle of the desert after months of exposure to the sun and the wind and the rain.
2: Robert Rathbun found five rolls of film, but instead of turning them over to police, he developed the film himself. Four rolls contained G-rated pictures of Linda posing at El Mirage in two different outfits. In some of the pictures, Linda's outfit looked disheveled, and there was a hole in her thigh-high stockings, raising questions about whether Linda posed willingly. The fifth roll was water-damaged, double-exposed, and pornographic.
3: The fifth roll of film was a series of double-exposed pictures, 12 images of a dashboard of a vehicle, and 11 images which were fairly X-rated and pornographic of female genitalia. You could see no head, no face, really no body, just hands in a couple shots and primarily a close-up of female genitalia.
4: The mystery of this was it was clouded by the water damage, so we're only seeing bits and pieces of these various frames or various photographs.
3: According to the defense, those pictures indicated that Linda Sobeck had engaged in consensual sexual behavior with the defendant on the day that they took the pictures in the vehicle and the day she disappeared and died.
2: But were the photographs of Linda Sobeck? With the help of the sheriff's photo lab and an aerospace company, the pictures were enhanced.
3: The Aerospace Corporation scanned these images in and assisted me for 3 days going over pixel by pixel the significance of what we were seeing.
2: In the background, you could see some of the elements of the automobile's dashboard. But the logo on the steering wheel was not that of a Lexus. It was an Oldsmobile prototype Rathbun photographed on a previous project.
3: The steering wheel on the questioned vehicle has an entirely different logo than the Lexus. It has cruise controls that are in the steering wheel that the Lexus vehicle does not have.
2: But were the nude pictures of Linda? Investigators compared the body of the woman in the photographs to pictures taken during Linda's autopsy.
5: It was clear that this was not Linda Sobeck. And in no way did it show any type of consensual act.
3: The dress was wrong. The car seat was wrong. The hands that you see within the pictures have a very masculine appearance and don't appear to be consistent with our victim. The list goes on and on.
2: And prosecutors did not believe Rathbun's accident scenario. They suspected that when Rathbun was taking photographs that day, for Linda, it was a job. To Rathbun, an opportunity. The forensic evidence suggested that Rathbun struck her on the right side of the head, twisted Linda's arm, tied her ankles, and sexually assaulted her, possibly with his gun. He may have forced her to consume the alcohol. The deep bruises on her ankles indicated Linda desperately tried to escape. After the assault, Rathbun caused Linda's death by asphyxiation. Linda's blood and saliva were found on the car cover in the cargo area. And evidence suggests Rathbun washed Linda's face and redressed the body in an effort to conceal what happened. He later disposed of Linda's personal items in a dumpster but made the mistake of including the Lexus rental agreement in his name. Charles Rathbun was convicted of first-degree murder and sodomy and was sentenced to life in prison without parole.
5: The forensic evidence in this case, I think, was all important. Those photographs that he introduced to save him and provide his defense were, in fact, what caused his conviction.
2: The Sobeck family believes that Robert Rathbun should have been charged with evidence tampering for his role in the discovery of the film.
1: Robert Rathbun admitted on the stand that he had destroyed the map that his brother had drawn and that had led him to these canisters of film. Of its own accord, he is admitted to his own guilt.

0: In 1993, five men were ambushed at work as they got out of their car. One man was killed, two others critically injured. The gunman left behind a few spent shell casings, but little else. Forensic scientists would eventually find a clue in some scraped metal, revealing a history that someone had tried to erase. Miguel Roque met his wife on a beach in their native Cuba. The couple moved to Miami, Florida in 1991, where they had their first child, a daughter.
1: She was beautiful. She's very beautiful. And then he was worried how to give her the good life to her.
0: Miguel was willing to work hard to get the good life. In 1993, the talented mechanical engineer landed a job at the aircraft modular plant that made airplane parts. The 160 employees were a tight-knit group, and Miguel quickly became one of the family.
2: I was very impressed that he was here such a short time from his native country, you know, Cuba, and he knew how to speak English. He was a go-getter. He was a go-getter. He knew what he wanted, and he was going for it.
0: Miguel and four other employees were identified by management as having the potential for advancement, so the company asked the men to attend computer classes at night. The men all went to class together and formed a carpool. October 14, 1993 was a night like any other. After class, the atmosphere was light and friendly.
3: I guess we were getting real comfortable with the class, and we were just joking different things about work and just funny stuff.
0: When the car returned to the company parking lot, the driver, Jorge Sanchez, was the first one out. Doug Zamora was the second. Then someone started shooting. Zamora was hit in the arm. He immediately reached for his own gun. Sanchez crawled under the car for cover. Zamora was hit again and ran towards the factory door. Ray Cruz was also hit. Another shot exploded through the windshield and hit Miguel Roque sitting in the back seat. Musa owned a handgun and frantically tried to load it.
3: I started shooting out the front and the gun jammed.
0: Another blast went through the roof and hit Miguel a second time. Inside, employees tried to help Doug Zamora, who was quickly losing blood.
3: At the same time that I was talking to him, Gerardo Mazo came from behind me. I turned around with my gun, aiming at him.
0: Manso was almost a casualty. Luckily, Musa didn't pull the trigger. Manso was a night shift supervisor who heard the shooting and rushed to help. When police and emergency crews arrived, they first helped Ray Cruz, who was outside and bleeding but still alive. Doug Zamora was unconscious. Miguel Roque was still in the back seat and was pronounced dead at the scene.
1: My husband was the best man that I know in my whole life, the best father that I saw, the best friend that I had in my whole life. I lose him.

0: a mejor life. Hay luz.
1: Apparently, the shots were fired from the roof of the factory. There were spent shotgun shells, but no sign of the gun or the gunman. Police searched the area by ground and air, and they even shut down a nearby highway. But the gunman had made a clean getaway. Investigators had two questions. Who would shoot five employees, and what was the motive?

0: All new Sunday at 10 on TLC.
1: As police investigated the shooting of the five employees outside of the airplane factory, they found evidence that the shooter had been on the factory roof and made his getaway down a ladder in the back. The shells found on the roof told investigators the weapon used was a shotgun. The shells were double-aught buckshot. Each shell contained 9 pellets about the same size as a .32 caliber bullet.
2: Like being shot 9 times at once, because each pellet enters the body and does a lot of damage.
1: The shooting killed one man, Miguel Roque. Douglas Zamora and Ray Cruz were alive, but in critical condition. 2 others, Jorge Sanchez and George Musa, escaped without injury.
3: I was angry because these are the people that I worked with. They were my responsibility, and somebody, I hurt them, and I don't know if it was my adrenaline, but I was really angry. I wanted to find the shooter.
1: Police began their investigation by asking about any recent firings.

0: or disgruntled current employees. One of the supervisors working on the night of the shooting reported seeing two or three men in a white Cadillac cruising the factory grounds. This was particularly troubling since one of the shooting victims, Ray Cruz, had a possible link to organized crime.
1: Ray Cruz had a family member who was currently in a witness protection program testifying against major drug traffickers who had assassinated some government witnesses.
0: Police wondered whether the factory shooting was a message to the Cruz family, warning Ray Cruz's brother not to testify at that trial. As police started to investigate that theory, a woman who lived directly behind the factory called to say she had found a gun in her yard.
1: Because of the police activity in the area, she didn't come outside. She was fearful that there was something going on, that she should stay inside. The next morning when she came outside to feed her cats, she noticed a shotgun and she called police.
0: There were no fingerprints on the gun, and the serial number had been filed off, making it virtually impossible to trace. To see if this was the gun used in the factory shooting, Thomas Quirk conducted a ballistic analysis. Most guns have lands and grooves inside the gun barrel, which leave distinctive marks on the bullets. But the barrel of a shotgun is smooth.
2: Without having a rifled bore, there are no marks left behind on the pellets. We can't identify the pellets. We can only identify the shot shells themselves.
0: When a shotgun is fired, the expanding gases force the shell casings back against what is called the breech face of the gun.
2: That shotgun will leave marks on the primer of the shot shells over and over and over. These marks will be the same. So that's what we call the fingerprint of the weapon.
0: A microscopic comparison showed that the ballistic fingerprint of the sawed-off shotgun matched the markings on the shells found on the factory roof. Although this was the murder weapon, it wasn't the type used by organized crime.
1: It's been more up close and personal with handguns, so that they are sure that they hit their target, their intended target. A shotgun is a good close-up weapon, but from a long distance, because of the way the projectiles scatter, you may not necessarily hit your target. It didn't appear to be the type of scenario where you have a person on the roof with a shotgun. Just didn't seem to fit.
0: The gun and shells were the only physical evidence investigators had. But the gun still had a story to tell for those who knew how to read it.

0: two-night premiere event starts Sunday at 9 on TNT. Ballistic tests had identified the gun used to kill Miguel Roque and wound Doug Zamora and Ray Cruz. The question now was who owned the gun. The serial number had been removed.
1: Every mark, the serial number, the brand, the model, the gauge, everything was ground off the weapon, so we had no idea who the manufacturer was or any of the information, the model or serial number.
0: The first step was to determine the make and model of the gun. The gun vault at the Miami-Dade Police Crime Lab holds over 2,000 firearms of various makes and calibers. Experienced firearms examiners thought it was probably a Remington Model 870 shotgun, so they compared it to the Remington 870 in their vault.
1: And sure enough, it turned out to be a 12-gauge Remington pump shotgun.
0: The Model 870 is popular everywhere. It's one of the best-selling shotguns ever made. Millions have been sold. The killer knew that tracing such a gun without a serial number would be all but impossible.
1: But he didn't know what a crime laboratory can do.
0: By law, all firearms sold in the United States must have a serial number stamped into the metal. The number is recorded at the time of sale, allowing any gun to be traced back to the original owner.
1: When they stamp a serial number into the weapon, it compresses the metal of the weapon, and it makes the metal underneath the serial numbers harder than the metal around it. And that's key for the serial number restoration.
0: Quirk smoothed the area of the serial number with a sander to create an even surface. He then applied a strong acid to the steel. The smooth surface ensures that the acid eats the steel evenly. But the area where the metal is compressed, the area directly beneath the serial number that was removed, is denser and resists the acid.
1: And the next thing you'll see will be white ghost numbers of a serial number raising up through that metal.
0: With the recovered serial number, Detective McColeman contacted the Bureau of Alcohol, Tobacco, and Firearms. They said the manufacturer had sold the gun to a local sporting goods store.
2: Subsequently went to that store. We obtained the ATF form that the purchaser filled out.
0: The name on the form was Geraldo Manso. Manso was a night shift supervisor at the airplane factory and was one of the first employees on the scene on the night of the shooting.
2: We also brought the form to our question and document section in our forensic lab. The signature on both his work records and the form matched.
0: Investigators discovered that Manso had been angry because others at work had been promoted ahead of him.
3: I believe it's because of his lack of not being able to communicate with vendors due to the fact that he didn't speak any English.
0: But everyone believed Manso got over the disappointment since he didn't appear to harbor any lingering resentment.
4: As soon as all this happened, the one person I turned to was Manso and said, "Manso, you have to help me now here with everything that's going on, or you have to take over." So during that week, he was the person who was making sure the machines were running.
0: Geraldo Manso denied he was involved in the shooting. It was Manso's closest friend, Miguel Roque, who was killed in the shooting. And Manso had an alibi, since he was seen in the factory immediately following the shooting. But a background check revealed that Manso had been a suspect in another shooting death. The victim allegedly was having an affair with Manso's wife. Police now wondered whether this was a coincidence or a pattern of revenge and murder.

0: About Sky Rizzy. 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
1: Police now suspected Geraldo Manso in the shooting death of Miguel Roque and injuring Doug Zamora and Ray Cruz. The murder weapon was a sawed-off shotgun found in the yard of a woman who lived next to the factory. After raising the serial number, police discovered it was purchased by Geraldo Manso. And Manso had an interesting background.
2: We ran Geraldo Manso through that system, and it hit on a previous homicide, a homicide of Mr. Gutierrez, which occurred, I believe, in 1991.
1: The victim, Luis Gutierrez, had been gunned down while in his car on a deserted stretch of road. Manso was questioned because Gutierrez was allegedly having an affair with Manso's wife. Despite a strong motive, no physical evidence linked Manso to the murder, although Gutierrez had been killed with a shotgun. Police asked Manso to come down to police headquarters for questioning. Manso agreed. After questioning him briefly, detectives asked him to take a polygraph or lie detector test. Manso consented. Manso was asked if he knew who was responsible for the shooting and if he was the man who killed Miguel Roque.
2: His answer, of course, was no, he didn't know, and no, he didn't kill anybody. There was clear deception indicated on the polygraph to those responses.
1: Confronted with the polygraph results, Manso broke down and confessed. But he said he missed his intended targets and instead killed his best friend, Miguel Roque.
2: And he told the detectives in his confession that he was very upset that Mr. Roque died because he was the only friend that Manso had in the business. And he indicated his targets were George Sanchez and George Musa.
3: I think that he regretted that he didn't kill the right people. Other than that, that's the only remorse that he expressed.
1: Detectives also questioned Manso about the shooting death of Luis Gutierrez.
3: He goes, oh yeah, 2 years ago I killed my wife's lover, two with the same gun.
2: He fired from inside his vehicle, therefore the casing would remain inside his vehicle. So the only thing on that scene were projectiles from the shotgun, which cannot be traced.
1: Manso was charged with two murders, Luis Gutierrez and his co-worker Miguel Roque. He was also charged with the attempted murder of the other four men in the parking lot. Prosecutors believe that what motivated the shooting was resentment at being passed over for advancement.
3: Because Manso did not speak English, he wasn't invited to go to the training session. He saw this as a threat to his ability to go forward in his occupation, and so he resented the people that were going.
1: He especially resented his supervisors, George Musa and Jorge Sanchez, for holding him back. So after hours, he used the machinery at work to cut down the barrel of his shotgun and to grind off the serial number. On the night of the shooting, he snuck up to the roof with the easily concealed weapon and ambushed the men he thought were in his way. Although Manso says that Sanchez and Musa were his intended targets, prosecutors don't believe it, since he used a shotgun instead of a rifle. After the shooting, he threw the gun off the roof into one of the yards near the factory, then hurried down to the factory floor to create his alibi.
3: There's a ladder that led to the top of the building. He must have scurried down in the confusion. He was able to run out and appear to be concerned. Now, this would only take a couple of seconds.
1: When George Musa saw Manso immediately after the shooting, he had no idea that Manso was the gunman.
4: Yes, I had my gun drawn, and Manso was right there. Had I known it was him, the shooter, I would have shot him. There's no doubt in my mind.
3: I believe that Mr. Manso is a dangerous man, and he deals with his frustrations through violence.
1: Geraldo Manso was found guilty of murder and attempted murder and was sentenced to consecutive life terms in prison. Kenya Roque shares keepsakes and memories of Miguel with her daughter, Laura. Laura was just 18 months old when her father died, the father who worked long hours to give her a better life in America, but never got to share it with her. Doug Zamora and Ray Cruz survived their injuries. Doug's arm was almost amputated, but doctors were able to save it. The shooting changed the victims. Doug Zamora quit his job at the factory and went into law enforcement. He now works as a corrections officer. George Musa, impressed by the EMTs who responded to the shooting, also quit his job and is training to become a medic. Mansell believed that by scratching the serial number from his weapon, he would remove all traces of ownership. But forensic technology proved him wrong.
3: The more forensics that you've got, of course, the better it's going to be. Forensics really don't lie. They don't make the kind of mistakes that witnesses make. So it's really pretty exciting.
5: We link the casings to the gun to the man.
1: In 1992, there were more than 75 suspicious fires set in Seattle, Washington during a six-month period of time. All appeared deliberately set. It was the biggest arson case in American history, solved with behavioral profiling, hypnosis, and a piece of art.

0: On the night of August 9, 1992, firefighters outside Seattle, Washington, faced a disaster. Three churches were engulfed in flames at the same time, just a few miles from one another.
1: When we arrived, the fire was probably at its peak. The flames were shooting above the sanctuary, which was a very large sanctuary.
0: The next morning, parishioners of Trinity Lutheran arrived to find their church in ruins. Reverend Rouse made an unusual decision. He would conduct services anyway. The parking lot was turned into a makeshift church, and in the midst of smoking embers, the congregation held their Sunday service.
1: As I looked in the faces of many of my parishioners, you could see the sorrow. Many were crying. They thought, this can't be true.
0: Arson dogs were brought in to look for traces of flammable liquids, but they found none. And chemical tests of the rubble couldn't find accelerants either.
2: There was really very little trace evidence for us to recover at the scenes.
0: There was no vandalism at the fire scenes, so the motive appeared to be thrill-seeking. And all of the fires started the same way, on the ground floor at chest level. Over the next several weeks, there were 8 church fires. 6 were Lutheran churches. Eventually, the arsons moved on to businesses and homes. In one night alone, there were 12 different arson fires. All of the fires were set at night without the use of accelerants.
2: I watched people burned in the middle of the night out of their homes, losing all their possessions, standing literally in their night clothes with nothing but their life left, with their children sobbing.
3: We heard stories about people jumping out of windows or being lured out of windows. A lot of stories about just devastating financial impacts.
0: One victim was inside her home when the fire started.
4: I was just getting out of the tub when I started to hear strange crashing noises outside my house, like glass breaking. I opened the bathroom and there was the front door, and the wall to the left was entirely in flames, just up in flames.
0: She grabbed her roommate and ran frantically to the front of the house.
4: We opened the front door and the entire front porch is up in flames, so our access to get out was denied. And that was absolutely terrifying. That was when you make a split second decisions. Am I gonna live? I've gotta move.
0: The two made it out the back door and were lucky to be alive. From August to January, barely a night would go by without another family getting burned out of their home. With each fire, the arsonist was getting more daring.
2: He was becoming very emboldened, and he would actually set a fire, literally looking through the window at the family at dinner.
0: Miraculously, despite extensive damage, no one had been killed. No one until the arsonist made his next move.

0: Salisbury Haunted Renovation, Tuesday at 8 on HGTV.
1: In the fall of 1992, residents of Seattle and the surrounding area were under siege. A serial arsonist had set over 25 fires targeting churches, businesses, and homes. All of the fires were set at night in the same way, by someone igniting buildings at chest level without the use of accelerants.
2: I called our arsonist a guerrilla fighter because he, under generally cover of night, would go out, prowl around, be unseen, hit his target, and be gone basically before his target becomes known to anybody as a fire. He was very, very quick. He was extremely covert.
1: Residents formed vigilante groups to protect their neighborhoods. Local fire companies mounted all-night patrols, but still, the fires continued. The arsonist appeared to be taunting fire investigators.
3: He would draw out the fire department. We would have one fire in one part of town, and then he would go, a fire station would be nearby, and he would set another fire on the other side. So he knew where the fire departments were.
1: A task force was formed to coordinate the investigation. They commissioned a psychological profile of their suspect. By interviewing past arsonists and identifying the traits they all have in common, psychologists gain important information about the type of individual who commits these crimes. The profile described the arsonist as white, in his late teens to early 20s, with an alcohol and/or drug problem. He was intelligent, but an underachiever, who had probably just experienced some major trauma in his life. He would probably be working as a salesman or delivery person, since he seemed familiar with many sections of the area. The arsonist left no clues. But 2 months into the fire spree, when he started fire number 28, he got careless. Investigators found two fingerprints near the window where the blaze was set. The prints were run through a computer and checked against hundreds of thousands of prints on file. There was no match, which meant it was likely the arsonist had no prior criminal record. 2 weeks later, at fire number 42, he made another mistake. Urine was found in the snow near the fire. Forensic scientists carefully gathered the sample for DNA testing. But since the urine was mixed with snow, it was difficult to isolate any cells for analysis.
4: Forensically, we were told that there were just so few cells in there that were capable of extraction that it was not feasible.
1: Months went by, and the fires continued. The task force was no closer to identifying a suspect.
5: There was a concern that there were more occupied dwellings that were being targeted. A large concern that we were going to start seeing people dying.
1: Unfortunately, just after midnight on September 22nd, 1992, those fears were realized. A fire broke out at a senior citizen home that housed more than 400 people. Three women, all residents of the home, died.
4: I felt personally responsible for their deaths, whether it was true or not. The guilt of that, the misplaced guilt of that, was so severe that shortly afterwards I really lost all will to live.
1: Now, police were searching not only for an arsonist, but a killer. Eventually, the press coverage generated the first lead in the case. A woman called police to say that a well-dressed man bumped into her near one of the fires.
6: This individual stood out to her. Fashion, it was his clothing, the mannerisms, some odors that she detected, both alcohol and an aftershave or cologne.
1: She said the man was intoxicated and had mentioned the fires. She got a glimpse of his license plate number, but didn't write it down. The incident happened weeks earlier, and she had only a vague recollection of what the man looked like. In their desperation, investigators made an unusual decision. They decided to try forensic hypnosis.

0: no obligation. The benefits could be life-changing.
1: After 60 suspicious fires had been set in Seattle, Washington, investigators finally had a lead. A woman near one of the fires had seen a suspicious-looking man who had bumped into her. He was intoxicated and talked about the fires. But this had happened weeks before, and she couldn't remember much about him. So investigators decided to try forensic hypnosis.
2: We're trying to find that specific, unique event in her memory that can kind of trigger the rest of the memories to flood out. So it's a relaxation technique. We go back in time with her to this point in time and have her really kind of like watch a movie for us and tell her what she sees.
1: This was one of the first times in U.S. history that forensic hypnosis was used in a high-profile case. And it was risky. Once a witness is hypnotized, most state laws prohibit an individual from testifying at a trial. As the witness keyed in on the alcohol she smelled on the man's breath, it unlocked images from the night of the fire, and she began to remember what she saw. She recalled a man, tall, thin, with hair pushed back off his face, well-dressed, wearing an Oxford shirt. He appeared intoxicated. And his car, a sedan, possibly blue, was unusually clean. When asked if she could remember the license plate number, she recalled the first letter.
3: I see the letter K.
1: She was asked if she could recall anything else. She said she saw a 4 and an M. That was all she could remember. There were 500,000 sedan cars in northern Washington that had license plates with the letter K. So investigators believed that the physical description of the suspect provided by their witness was the key piece of information. To put this on paper, they brought in composite artist John Hines. He interviewed the witness, who was once again hypnotized.
4: She's the only witness I've ever done a composite drawing of who's been under hypnosis.
1: Using the information from the interview, Hines drew what the witness described. The process is an unusual combination of interviewing skill and drawing talent. After 2 hours of meticulous work, an image was formed. Perhaps this was the first look at the arsonist. When the drawing was finished, Hines showed it to the witness. She said that it looked just like the neatly dressed man she'd seen. 5 months into the fire spree, the task force released their composite drawing to the press. They also released 2 others as a control to help guard against false leads. The psychological profile was also given to the press. It wasn't long before the hypnotically enhanced composite drawing paid off.

0: homeserve.com.
1: When the composite drawings and psychological profile of the arsonist were released to the media, this man, George Keller, believed he knew the identity of the arsonist. He immediately went home and looked through his cell phone records and discovered that one of his business phones was used on the dates of the fires from locations near the fires. And his business credit card receipt showed that one of his cards was used to purchase gasoline in areas near the fires on the same dates. George Keller faced a gut-wrenching choice. The person using these company credit cards was his son, Paul, who bore a striking resemblance to the hypnotically enhanced composite drawing.
2: I said, there is a considerable resemblance between these pictures and my son, Paul. Then I went through the profile, and because I was looking for a significant personality trait or something that might disqualify Paul. But as I went through all the items of the profile, I couldn't eliminate any.
1: Paul Keller was 27 years old and employed in the family advertising business. He was the oldest of three children in a deeply religious Lutheran family, which possibly explained why Lutheran churches were targeted. Paul Keller's sales routes took him all across the areas where the fires had been set.
3: He was certainly emotionally rattled, very upset. But as time went on, we also understood from him and from his wife, that Paul's presence in their family had been unsettling from almost the time Paul was born.
1: His father told police that Paul had an obsession with fire. He said his son had applied for a firefighting job, but had been rejected, and that he had set a fire when he was 9 years old. He fit other aspects of the profile. He was intelligent, but had done poorly in school, had problems with alcohol, and most striking, had suffered an emotional crisis just before the arson spree began.
4: He at that time was going through a divorce. He was filing for bankruptcy. His life was falling apart. He was drinking heavily.
1: And the first three numbers of his license plate were exactly what the hypnotized witness remembered. The task force put Paul Keller under surveillance. For 10 days, they followed him, hoping they could catch him in the act.
5: The task force people were trying to keep Paul under surveillance, which was real challenging. And they would lose him periodically, and everybody would panic.
1: Eventually, they decided to take him into custody.
6: Hey. All right, Detective Isaacs from the Everett Police Department.
7: Yes.
6: Hi, Keller. Paul?
7: Yes.
6: Is your name Paul K. Keller?
7: Yes, it is.
6: Born January 6, 1966?
7: Yes, it is.
6: Mr. Keller, you're under arrest. We have a warrant for your arrest.
7: Excuse me.
1: When Keller arrived at Task Force headquarters, his father was waiting for him.
3: George Keller is a bear of a man, and as he embraced him, he put his mouth very close to his ear, hugged him tightly, and said, "It's over, son. It's all over."
2: I said, "It's all over." And I said, "The life as you knew it before this morning is over."
1: At first, Paul Keller said he was innocent.
8: Am I going to jail today, or am I going to be released on my own? Since I've never done anything wrong. It's all a problem.
1: 15 minutes into the interview, the task force agents complimented him, saying he was the best arsonist they'd ever seen.
8: You guys don't think I'm a mean guy, do you?
9: No.
8: I mean,
9: you are absolutely fascinating, sir. No, we respect you for what you've been able to do here. Isn't it?
1: And with that, Keller confessed to setting 75 fires, including the fatal fire at the retirement home. Paul Keller's fingerprints matched the ones found on the window at one of the arson fires. His method of operation was surprisingly simple. He just walked up to each site and started the fire with a cigarette lighter.
10: Did you commit this arson?
8: Yes.
0: just blocked the stairs. There was corrugated. You can see where some of it's left.
7: Yeah.
0: I'll do the same thing, just that fast. I pulled around, and the door was just wide open. And there I was in that state of mind, and I lit a chair, and she just went. And that was the only one that I really ever stayed to watch of all.
7: It went real fast. Very fast.
0: It also went to multiple alarms very fast.
7: Very fast.
0: Man.
1: Keller also said he was sexually molested by a volunteer fireman when he was 12 years old. Paul Keller was convicted of arson and murder and was sentenced to 99 years in prison. He won't be eligible for parole until he is 113 years old.
10: Again, a word to the victims. All our life, we will be sorrowful for your pain and your loss. We shall never forget to pray for your healing, restoration, and peace. May God, in his help, in his grace, help all of us.
1: Paul Keller's arson spree was the biggest in U.S. history.
11: It's very hard to rationally explain why I did that, because there's no rational reason. I was not angry at Trinity. I was not, but I was very empty, and perhaps I thought that others needed to be as empty as I was. But it was not a valid thing to do.
1: And investigators say he may not have been caught if not for the forensic hypnosis and the composite drawing. In 2002, a letter arrived at the St. Louis Post-Dispatch newspaper from a man claiming to be a serial killer. The letter included a map with an X marking the spot where he left one of his victims. But the map told forensic scientists a lot more than just the location of a body. It was their key to finding the killer. Just across the river from St. Louis, Missouri, is a town called East St. Louis in Illinois, where prostitutes sell their wares, often to finance their drug addictions. 34-year-old Elisa Greenwade was one of those caught in a hopeless cycle.
12: It's rough when you see somebody that you care about and you feel helpless.
1: In April of 2001, Elisa Greenwade's body was discovered in Washington Park, Illinois, where she had been strangled, and there were ligature marks on her wrists and ankles. A tire impression was found near her body, which was photographed for analysis. It was identified as a Bridgestone Potenza tire. Just days later, police find three more bodies, all known prostitutes.
13: The victims were just displayed. They were laid out right in the open, right off the side of roadways.
1: But on one of the victims, police found some evidence.
13: There was no drag marks on the body, but there was a large tire impression on Betty James' leg.
1: This tire impression was from a Goodrich Advantage tire, different than the tire impression found at the earlier crime scene. Over the next 5 months, three more bodies were found dumped along the streets of East St. Louis. Rape test kits from two of the victims yielded biological samples which were sent for testing. The St. Louis Police Department was convinced that the same individual committed all the murders, since the crimes were committed in the same manner.
13: The victims were positioned. There was obvious a disregard for any type of secrecy, any type of cover-up, anything like that. It was an obvious these were secondary locations.
1: 6 months after the first murder, the crime stopped.
14: Time went on and no more bodies appeared. We figured either three things. The subject was in custody, he died, or moved out of the area.
1: St. Louis police called the FBI for further assistance. Special Agent Melanie Jimenez was assigned to the case.
15: I was trying to compile the information so that I could get a package together to send to our behavioral sciences unit at Quantico. I wanted the profilers there to take a look at it and try to give us a profile of who they thought this person was.
1: Bob Morton was the behavioral profiler working on this case. He knew immediately that these murders would be difficult to solve.
16: There's no connection other than a business, if you will, transaction between the customer and the prostitute. And that anonymity gives him that blanket to just go in and come out. Most crime is between the races. So if you have a black victim, most of the time you have a black offender.
1: For 3 months, the killer wasn't heard from. But inexplicably, the murders started again. Over the next 5 months, 3 more bodies were found dumped along the streets of East St. Louis. Verona Thompson, Yvonne Cruz, and Brenda Beasley. The death toll was now at 10. Bill Smith covered this story for the St. Louis Post-Dispatch newspaper. One of his stories profiled Teresa Wilson, one of the victims of the serial killer.
17: What I think I ended up doing was humanizing this woman who, in a way, had kind of dehumanized her own life by getting involved in prostitution and drug activities.
1: And it wasn't long before Smith got a piece of fan mail. It was a

0: humanizing this woman who, in a way, had kind of dehumanized her own life by getting involved in prostitution and drug activities.
1: And it wasn't long before Smith got a piece of fan mail. It was a letter from the killer.

0: A very haunted renovation. Tuesday at 8 on HGTV.
1: Five days after Bill Smith's article on slain prostitute Teresa Wilson appeared in the newspaper, he received an anonymous letter.
2: It had a very unusual return address. I noticed also that the postage stamp in the upper right-hand corner was upside down. I started to read it, and I thought it was a joke. I thought it was somebody basically just yanking my chain.
3: Dear Bill, nice sob story about Teresa Wilson. Write one about Greenwade. Write a good one, and I'll tell you where many others are. To prove I'm real, here's directions to number 17. Search in a 50-yard radius from the X. Put the story in the Sunday paper like the last.
2: I think he got aggravated, and I think he wanted to somehow show us that these, in fact, were not human beings that we were dealing with, and that he had some kind of a right to do what he was doing.
1: The letter referenced 17 murders, although police only knew of 10. The return address included the words, "I Thraldom, a bondage website." Along with the letter was a map of a remote area along Highway 67, which was marked with an X. Smith turned the letter over to the authorities.
4: There's a lot of taunting in a letter like that. He's very proud of himself. He

0: feels that he's smarter than everybody else because he can send this letter and he can get credit for what he did. That was the first thing that came in my mind, is that, you know, he's looking for attention.
1: When police searched the area described in the map, they discovered the remains of another victim. Now there was no doubt the letter came from the killer. But who wrote the letter and where did it come from? The return address said New York, but the postmark revealed the letter was mailed in St. Louis. Both the letter and the map were printed from a computer. The map had been cropped to remove any copyright notices from the map company.
0: It had to take a lot of time. He does not want to expose himself by going to a public library, a Kinko's, or wherever else you can get access to a computer. This is something you're going to do at home that you can print out. Not only that, he printed it on the same kind of paper that the letter was on.
1: This man is an intelligence agent with the Illinois State Police. Due to the sensitive nature of his job, we cannot reveal his identity. It was his job to perform the tedious process of finding the owner or copyright holder of that map. He compared the map to every CD-ROM and internet site that provides maps and directions. After hours of searching, he found the map used by the killer. It was on an internet service called Expedia.com. Expedia said that Microsoft provided the maps for use on their site. The map was proprietary, meaning that Expedia was the only site which offered that map and no one else. The FBI wanted to know the identity of everyone who had accessed this St. Louis map between the day the newspaper article appeared, May 19th, and the postmark of the letter, which was May 21st.
2: It gave us a 4 to 5 day window of opportunity to see when that map had been accessed over the internet.
1: When served with a subpoena, Microsoft analyzed their computer download records and discovered that only one computer had downloaded that map during that 4 day period. And the size of the downloaded map was identical to the map sent to the newspaper. But investigators needed to know the location of the computer. Microsoft couldn't identify the individual by name, only by what is called an IP number. So investigators performed what they call an IP reversal process, the same technique used to find child pornographers. The IP address, which is four sets of numbers separated by periods, identifies a particular computer's location on the internet. Computers linked to a network through a fixed connection typically have a permanent IP address, while computers that access the internet with a dial-up service are assigned an IP address for each session. To find the location of this particular IP user, the FBI turned to WorldCom, which provides the dial-up connection from computer to server. WorldCom's investigation revealed that the map was downloaded at 7:36 p.m. Central Time on May 20th from the Expedia site through the MSN online service. The map was downloaded by someone using the screen name Maury Travis.
2: It did appear to be an individual's actual name. However, I knew that that didn't necessarily mean it was his true identity.
1: The home was in Ferguson, a quiet middle-class suburb just outside of St. Louis. It was owned by a 55-year-old woman who had no prior criminal record. Investigators suspected the homeowner wasn't a killer, but who had access to her computer?

0: on TNT and stream on HBO Max.
1: A forensic computer search discovered that the map sent to the local newspaper revealing the location of a murder victim had been downloaded by a computer in this home. Investigators decided to have a look inside.
2: I knocked. I said, FBI, we have a search warrant. I announced at least three times.
1: Eventually, a man and a woman answered the door.
3: He was mad. He was in a pair of boxer shorts. The first thing out of his mouth was, it's 7 o'clock in the morning. You're right, it's 7 o'clock in the morning. And we're serving a federal search warrant. Okay, why are you here? And our response was, you know why we're here. He dropped his head. He said, yeah, I know why you're here.
1: Inside, police found a computer, women's wigs and shoes, a stun gun, and a collection of homemade videotapes. The basement was spattered with blood. The ceiling, walls, doors, and carpet, even the furniture. The man identified himself as 36-year-old Maury Travis, a restaurant worker who had served time for a string of armed robberies. His mother owned the home, but didn't live there. The woman was Travis's longtime girlfriend, who told police she had never been in the basement of the house.
3: She didn't have any idea what was going on in that house, and he didn't want her to know.
4: Next to the desk was a file cabinet. We broke into that cabinet and found a knapsack in there. And the knapsack was, we referred to it as a working bag. In there was duct tape, ligatures, straps to tie victims up, a hose-type stocking that he used as gloves.
1: Forensic scientists gathered samples of the blood in the basement for analysis. It was a mixture from six different individuals.
5: No one ever seen any activity or anything around that house, and so it's just pretty scary. You think your neighborhood is really safe, and you don't know who your next-door neighbor is.
1: Investigators found several drafts of the letter sent to the newspaper on his computer's hard drive. They also found two cars at the house. On one of the cars was a Goodrich Advantage tire that matched the tire impression left on Betty James' leg. A tire on the other car was a Bridgestone Potenza, which matched the tire impression near Alisa Greenwade's body. Travis was taken to St. Louis Police Department headquarters.
6: He did not talk about the crimes, and actually we didn't ask him about any of the crimes. Our concern was attempting to get him to cooperate with us, to take us to more victims. He claimed in his letter that there were 17 victims. Our concern, of course, was to find the rest of the victims.
3: I have never interviewed anybody like that. His entire world circled around him. He was in control. He wanted to be the focus of everything and had no remorse, no nothing. He was, the only way you can say it, he is a monster. He is just pure evil.
1: During questioning, he asked for a soda.
4: Later on, when we went to another interview room, I had the soda can taken to the lab.
1: Mary Beth Carr swabbed the area near the opening for epithelial cells in Travis's saliva, which could be used for DNA testing. When Travis's DNA profile was compared to the biological material found on two of the murder victims, Yvonne Cruz and Brenda Beasley, Travis's DNA matched. Eventually, Travis asked police how they found him.
3: We told him, well, there was a computer inquiry made over the internet, and he cussed a couple times and had some nice words to say about the internet, and then he cussed again about his computer. And he was very, very upset. I don't think he realized what he had done once he did that. And it dawned on him. It hit him like a ton of bricks.
1: During questioning, Travis refused to reveal the locations of any of his other victims. Before police could question him again, there was another murder, which would end the investigation forever.

0: talk to your doctor about Botox.
1: On June 7th, 2002, Maury Troy Travis was charged with kidnapping and murder. The homemade videotapes discovered in Travis's home showed Travis socializing with various women. But one videotape contained horrendous images, the likes of which police had never seen before.
2: There's even an actual murder. I mean, you witness him actually killing one of these people.
3: What was going on inside his head, why he did what he did. That's how I look at it, trying to figure out what makes a person do this.
1: Investigators also found plans in Travis's home to expand his basement dungeon.
3: He was planning on building a two-cell holding tank in his basement. He had ordered more handcuffs and leg shackles through the internet. He was even getting bids on expanding his basement to put the secret dungeon in. Only God knows how far this would have gone.
1: Based on the computer's forensic evidence, investigators believe that Travis enjoyed reading the articles about his crimes in the newspaper.
4: Police will say that these men live vicariously through the media sometimes after their crimes are committed. So they can take the newspaper article, or they can take the TV show or whatever it might be, and they can relive their crime and get a kind of a high from that also.
1: And on the night of May 20th, Travis typed his letter to journalist Bill Smith. At 7:36 p.m., he visited the Expedia.com site looking for a map he could use to show authorities where they could find one of his victims. After downloading the map, he carefully cropped the copyright notices from around the map, thinking this would eliminate the possibility of tracing it. But he was wrong. The map was as good as a fingerprint, in this case, a computer fingerprint. Maury Travis was taken to prison to await trial. He was placed under a 24-hour suicide watch where guards check on him every 15 minutes.
2: He didn't want to go back to the penitentiary. He made that very clear to us. I'm not going back to the penitentiary, and you're not going to give me the needle.
1: For whatever reason, guards skipped two back-to-back checks. It was all the time Travis needed to hang himself in his cell. Without ever admitting guilt or leading police to the bodies of his other victims.
5: This is where he was found hanging.
4: They had let him literally slip right through their fingers. To say that I was angry and to say that people in the newsroom were angry about it and that the community was angry about it is really an understatement. I think people were furious. And the families of those women should have been furious. That absolutely no way should have ever been allowed to happen.
2: Mr. Travis hung himself. He took all the answers with him. We have a million questions.
6: I think it's amazing that it's such an incredible tool that through analyzing the computer, we were able to catch someone that was committing crimes like this.
2: Had anybody said, hey, the guy's going to send you a map, and for the investigators to be able to backtrack to him, never thought that in my wildest dreams. It's almost like him saying, okay, here's a map, and this is how you find me. X marks the spot. How many times does that really happen? It doesn't.
7: The victim's body was removed from the apartment and taken to the...
1: Philadelphia police were searching for a sexual predator who had climbed to the upper floors of buildings to attack his victims. Geographic profilers predicted that the perpetrator lived or worked near his victims. But when identical crimes occurred 1,700 miles away in Colorado, investigators either had a perpetrator with a very long commute or they had to rethink their assumptions. Rittenhouse Square in Philadelphia, Pennsylvania. On sunny days, the park is filled with sunbathers and joggers. Many are students at the nearby University of Pennsylvania. In 1998, Shannon Sheber lived just a few blocks from the square. She was 23 and a graduate student at the university's prestigious Wharton School of Business.
8: She was pursuing a PhD program in insurance, but always interested in a challenge. She was also simultaneously pursuing a degree in finance.
1: To her parents, Vicki and Syl Sheber, Shannon was all they could have hoped for in a daughter.
9: Shannon was a very happy person. She was inquisitive. She wanted to learn about everything, always a bundle of energy, thousand questions. Every time you went somewhere, she had to know, how did this happen or what made that do it that way?
8: She was extremely bright. She was competitive. In her riding, she rode because she wanted to win ribbons. But she had an extremely caring side about her also. She had a more diverse group of friends, I think, than almost anybody I've ever known.
1: Shannon excelled at everything she did. Her senior year in high school, she was president of the student body when another president came by to announce he was running for re-election. When attending undergraduate school at Duke University, she was president of the freshman class and co-captain of the equestrian team.
9: She graduated in 3 years with a triple major in math, in economics, and in philosophy.
1: From there, Shannon moved to Philadelphia to attend graduate school. She rented a second-floor apartment near Rittenhouse Square because the area was considered safe. On the night of May 7th, 1998, Shannon spent the evening at home. The next day, Shannon didn't meet her friends as planned, so they went to Shannon's apartment and forced open her door. Shannon's friend broke the news to the Sheepers.
9: And she just told me we needed to get there right away and that something bad had happened. I said, Sam, you have to tell me. I have to know. She told us that she was dead.
10: She had run a bath. There was a paper, so we knew that she was studying.
1: The killer had somehow managed to climb up to a second-floor balcony and enter through a sliding glass door. There was evidence of a struggle. Books had been knocked off the shelves on one side of her bed. She was strangled and sexually assaulted. Her camera, necklace, and pen were stolen. Blood, presumably that of the killer, was found on the bed, the wall, and on the outside balcony.
10: We assumed that he was either bitten or somehow he got cut.
1: The blood on the balcony railing was proof he had left this way. Police knew the perpetrator was experienced in gaining entrance to upper floor apartments, but they would need more information than that to find him.

0: Shannon Schieber was a brilliant student with a bright future that ended tragically on May 7, 1998, when she was robbed and murdered in her Philadelphia apartment. There had been no witnesses, and none of the police leads revealed anything of value. After investigating for 8 months, police were at a standstill. The first break in the case came from an unlikely source.
1: And then that's looking from her.
0: An anonymous informant called the Philadelphia Inquirer newspaper to leak some confidential and highly embarrassing information about the Shannon Schieber murder investigation to the press.
2: This person said, it's a shame about Shannon Schieber because the department has blown off two earlier cases that were part of this pattern, and if we'd picked it up earlier, maybe we could have headed this off. I'm virtually certain it was a senior police officer.
0: Investigative reporters from the newspaper dug a little deeper, uncovering evidence that the police covered up several earlier rape cases in order for the city's crime statistics to look better than they really were.
2: Philadelphia police had a long-standing practice of deep-sixing sexual assault complaints of at least 20 years. It wouldn't be coded as a true crime. It was just taken off the books entirely.
0: Two of those crimes were rape cases never reported that happened a year before Shannon Schieber's murder with the same M.O. All of the victims were young females who lived alone and had no boyfriends or animals.
2: Our reporting showed that typically it was the most powerless victims who were subjected to this treatment. Homeless women, African-American women, you know, women who had no clout to protest.
0: One of these earlier victims got a brief look at her assailant. A police sketch artist put together this composite. He was described as a tall, slender, light-complected male, well-groomed in his mid-20s.
3: There was a task force created. There were undercover police, plainclothes policemen brought in. The composite was circulated.
4: We knew we were dealing with someone very agile, very thin, probably very, very athletic. We had checked basically all the athletic clubs in the city and surrounding area.
0: In July of 1999, Boyle and Paree turned to FBI profilers for help. Based on knowledge gained from prior offenders, the profilers believed that the rapist was familiar with the neighborhood, comfortable being out late at night, and had probably been involved in other peeping Tom or voyeuristic activities in the past. 15 months after Shannon Schieber's murder, the Center City rapist claimed his sixth victim. This time, he removed 14 screws from a set of burglar bars to gain access to a ground floor apartment. After the sixth attack, Detectives Boyle and Paree took another step. Boyle had seen an episode of Forensic Files on Court TV about a series of sexual assaults in Louisiana solved with geographic profiling. So Boyle contacted Kim Rossmo, the investigator who appeared in that episode.
5: We know as a basic principle that offenders commit their crimes close to home. We also know they do it in areas that they're comfortable with, their comfort zone.
0: Rossmo surveyed Philadelphia's center city by helicopter and on foot. Then he entered Shannon's address and those of the five other victims into his geographic profiling program.
5: And then the computer system generates for us, after a number of calculations, up to a million, what's called a Jeopardy surface. A Jeopardy surface is a three-dimensional probability surface showing us the most likely location of offender residence.
0: Orange represents the areas where the Center City rapist is most likely to live or work. The police flooded those areas with sketches of the rapist. But ultimately, it didn't matter. The Center City rapist, and now murderer, never struck again. At least, not in Philadelphia.

0: savings. Call now, because waiting is already costing you.
1: Shortly after the Center City rapist claimed his sixth victim in Philadelphia, the crimes mysteriously stopped. Police had a number of theories. The perpetrator struck only during the spring and summer. When the summer of 2000 came and went without an incident, police feared he had fled Philadelphia and might never be caught. Investigators suspected the perpetrator was a college student who lived in Philadelphia during the summer but went to school out of town. What they didn't know was, 1,700 miles away, in Fort Collins, Colorado, there was a similar rapist committing crimes in the exact same way.
2: The suspect was entering by removing screens and climbing in through the windows. And then once inside, the suspect was taking control of the victim while the victim was sleeping.
1: The attacker struck five times during the spring and summer of 2001. He pulled pillowcases over his victims' heads and assaulted them. During the fifth attack, he made a mistake. He had entered the victim's apartment by way of a second-floor balcony. Crime lab supervisor Jeff Sobota took a portion of the balcony railing back to his lab and sprayed it with ninhydrin, a chemical used to uncover fingerprints on porous surfaces. The ninhydrin reacts with skin oil, causing fingerprint ridges to turn purple. An hour later, he got the results. Three perfect prints.
3: Put his palms here, placed his left hand, leaving his left thumbprint and left ring and left little finger, and then jumped over.
1: Fort Collins mailed photographs of the prints along with a description of the attacks to police departments all across the country, asking for assistance. The letter caught the attention of a police clerk in Philadelphia.
4: She thought of the Center City Rapist, which was he was called at the time, and she contacted the Special Victims Unit, Detective Latour. Detective Latour then contacted the Fort Collins Police Department.
1: When DNA from the rape test kits in Colorado were compared to blood found in Shannon Sheber's apartment, the DNA matched.
5: I think there was this amazing sense of hope that now this guy was going to be caught.
1: But why did the rapist leave Philadelphia for Colorado, and how would police catch him? To find out, investigators needed to identify everyone who lived in Philadelphia during that crime spree, who were later in Colorado during the crimes there.
6: Every person that would have the two cities in common, we would want to talk to.
1: Computer crime expert Lieutenant Ed Monahan asked a college friend, Bill News, to help with the search. News happened to work for LexisNexis, an information retrieval service containing more than 30,000 public databases. Not all of the search parameters will be revealed in this program.
6: A lot of it was geographic, and I really don't want to go into it further than that.
1: They culled through credit bureau records and found 319 males who had been making financial transactions in Philadelphia and then did the same in Fort Collins, Colorado. They further narrowed the search by looking for males between the ages of 20 and 30 years old who had been living in or around the areas of the Philadelphia attacks. Monahan got the list down to 83 names, which he immediately sent to police in Colorado. Those names were added to a list of more than 800 suspects the Colorado police gathered. Before they all could be checked, there was a seventh assault. Police needed to work quickly before there was an eighth.

0: best friend.
1: Otter, the AI meeting agent.
2: By now, police knew that the Center City rapist in Philadelphia was now in Colorado, committing similar crimes there. There had been a total of one murder and 12 sexual assaults, 5 in Philadelphia, 7 more in Fort Collins, Colorado. In September 2001, Colorado police were methodically investigating potential suspects and running DNA tests when they received this letter.
3: I'm sorry, but I can't let you catch me yet. Not in Colorado. I don't even like it here. I'm not a fan of cold weather. I don't even like going up to Fort Collins anymore. You guys are everywhere. I admit, I want to get caught. I don't like what I do. It keeps me at a distance from people, and I can't talk to anyone. It gets lonely.
2: The letter contained details of the crimes only the perpetrator could have known. But it didn't contain any DNA or fingerprints. Ultimately, Detective Cochran concluded that the rapist was trying to sidetrack the investigation.
4: We allowed the suspect to lead us in a different direction because of this letter, that ultimately we might miss somebody.
2: Colorado police had received more than 1,000 tips. One call was from a woman who said she had dated a man who resembled the police sketch. The man's name was Troy Graves, a name that appeared on the list of suspects generated by Philadelphia police computer experts. Graves had worked for a bank in Philadelphia, not far from the victims' homes. After the last attack in Philadelphia, Graves joined the Air Force and was sent to Fort Warren in Wyoming. Graves lived in Fort Collins, just a short distance from the Colorado crime scenes.
5: The investigator was told by the girlfriend that Troy liked to take walks late at night, that he had trouble sleeping, that there might have been a prior sexual abuse history.
2: Graves had once been reprimanded for peeping into a woman's room on the Air Force base. And he was thin and athletic, physically capable of climbing up to second-story windows. Detective Neil Heisem contacted Troy Graves and asked him to come in for an interview.
6: He was very well-spoken, very polite, so I was a little taken aback by that, but he did look and match the physical features.
2: Heisem asked the usual questions that had been asked of hundreds of other suspects.
6: I asked him if he would be willing to take a polygraph exam. Again, this was something I could use to exclude him, and he was definite on his answer to that. He told me not right now.
2: He then asked Graves if he would agree to be fingerprinted.
6: And his response was that felt weird to him.
2: Nevertheless, Graves was taken to the police fingerprint expert, who ran a complete set of prints, paying close attention to the little finger, ring finger, and thumb on the left hand.
6: Once Miss Fulton had rolled his fingerprints, I could tell by her reaction when she rolled them that she knew.
2: Troy Graves' fingerprints matched the prints from the fifth victim in Colorado. And when Graves' blood was analyzed, his DNA matched the blood left at Shannon Sheeper's apartment. Troy Graves' multi-city rampage was over. Police and prosecutors believed that Graves' motive was sexual assault, but Shannon Sheeper fought back, somehow cutting or biting Graves, which produced the blood on her bed and walls. Shannon was the only victim murdered. When confronted with the forensic evidence, Graves confessed. He later pled guilty and was convicted. Troy Graves was sentenced to life in prison.
7: I had given up hope a long time ago they'd ever find him. I really did. But it was good not to have any more victims, and that's the personal, very personal feeling. As a mother of a victim, definitely.
2: The hunt for Shannon's killer was a classic needle in the haystack investigation. Its solution, solid detective work, behavioral and geographical profiling, and computer forensics.
0: Here's the locations of the offenses. The bank that Graves worked at, the location of his girlfriend's home, his first residence.
2: The assaults all took place along routes that Graves would have traveled from his two rented apartments to his girlfriend's home and to work.
0: These crimes are usually of the more serious nature, and any edge that you can give to help the investigators, great. We like to think of geographic profiling as just one more tool in their toolkit.
8: Computers don't commit crimes, and computers don't solve crimes. Detectives solve crimes. And even in this instance, I think it's a really great example of detective work and technology.
5: Powers of the DNA evidence today, and the specialists that you can go to, from the geographical profiler to the FBI profiler to the use of the computers, it's changed how we do our job, how we do an investigation. Forensic science is where it's at today.
2: This young couple had everything. Successful careers, money, time to enjoy it, and a home fit for a movie star. Then, everything changed. Their three-year-old son developed serious respiratory problems, and his father started showing signs of Alzheimer's disease. Forensic scientists needed to know whether these illnesses were bad luck, bad genes, or something else.

0: Dripping Springs, Texas, a town where you can enjoy the beauty of the Texas Hill Country, yet commute to downtown Austin in just over half an hour. Melinda Ballard fell in love with Dripping Springs and bought this Georgian-style mansion on 72 acres of land. In 1994, she met Ron Allison. After dating for less than a year, the couple married.
1: Well, he's everything I had ever wanted in a man. Very intelligent, a real go-getter, a workaholic, which is what I am, so we seem to match up pretty well in that regard. Just a super guy.
2: We both had the same interest. We both wanted to have a family. I think that was the key. Career-wise, both similar interests.
0: Melinda had been head of her own public relations business, a firm she sold in 1989, but she still continued her career.
1: I sit as a board member of a bank and still represent a number of clients that are, I guess, holdovers from my company in New York.
0: Ron worked in investment banking and was head of corporate finance at his firm. In 1996, Melinda gave birth to their son, Reese. Ron loved being a father and a weekend baseball coach. Then, in February 1999, three-year-old Reese developed what seemed like a flu.
1: He started having some respiratory problems, and he would have a real hard time catching his breath. He'd and we thought, golly, maybe he's exercising too much or something.
0: The symptoms lingered. 1 month later, Reese seemed to be getting worse, not better.
1: Initially, we thought maybe it's because Reese is in preschool, in nursery school, and you know how kids just, they constantly get, contaminate one another with a little bug or virus.
0: Doctors could find nothing wrong. Tests were inconclusive. When he was taken for allergy tests, those too were negative. Soon, Reese's problems moved from respiratory to neurological. Reese, who had learned his ABCs from A to Z, suddenly couldn't get past D.
2: He was deteriorating quickly, and we were taking him to doctor after doctor after doctor, and they told us that something was wrong, but they didn't know what it was.
0: When doctors came up empty, a team of forensic scientists and epidemiologists had better luck.

0: Call now, because waiting is already costing you.
1: Melinda Ballard was living a dream life. She and her husband had a beautiful home, a healthy, adorable son, and successful careers. Until their three-year-old son developed a serious illness.
2: I didn't know if he had some kind of rare disease that nobody'd ever heard of. I didn't know what to think, but I knew it was getting worse.
3: Reese was still asthmatic, very asthmatic. In fact, the pulmonologist said he had scarred lung tissue.
1: But still, the cause couldn't be found. It appeared to Ron's co-workers that the stress associated with his son's illness was starting to get to him.
4: Ron was sitting at his desk, looking at his computer screen, which wasn't unusual. But when I walked closer to his desk, I realized that he was staring at a blank screen.
1: And Ron exhibited other symptoms.
3: He came out of the grocery store and could not remember where he had parked his car or what car he even drove. It took him about 5 hours to come back from the grocery store when it should have taken him 20 minutes. And when he gets home, everything's melted, and he said, "I don't know, I had a blackout or something."
2: I didn't know what was going on, and the wheels were coming off, and I was scared.
1: Ron went to a neurologist for testing. The results showed a dramatic decrease in his cognitive abilities.
2: My doctor told me that I was about halfway through the progression of Alzheimer's, and that's based on my neurological test results. But that's all he could tell me is that you're functioning on this level, and it seems to be getting worse. But they didn't know exactly why or what to do about it.
1: On April 1st, 1999, Melinda boarded a Southwest Airlines flight heading to Little Rock, Arkansas. It was a flight that forever changed the course of her life. A man named Bill Holder was assigned to the seat next to Melinda.
5: On the way to Dallas, I heard her talking to some people, and she was complaining about all these illnesses and problems that she and her family were having.
1: And without warning, Melinda fell ill.
3: And I kept coughing up blood. And Bill Holder said to me, "Lady,

0: in the world's wrong with you? And I said, I really don't know.
1: I just asked her, I said, do you have a water leak at your house? And she said, yes, I do. I have several water leaks.
2: She told Holder that a month earlier, there was a leak in her home, causing the downstairs floors to buckle. A plumber repaired the leak, which was in the water line leading to the refrigerator's ice maker. Holder began to suspect that it was a mold causing the family's illness. Holder owns the assured indoor air quality business that removes toxic mold from buildings. But Melinda dismissed this possibility. She kept her home spotless, and no one in her family tested positive for allergies. But during their conversation on the plane, Holder said something prophetic.
0: He's telling me, these aren't allergens, lady. This is a poison.
2: Now suspecting that there was some kind of mold behind a wall or above the ceiling somewhere, Ron and Melinda decided not to take any chances and moved out of the main house into an apartment over the garage. But even with the move, Ron's neurological problems continued to get worse.
3: At the office, I would be on a phone call and 10 or 20 minutes into the phone call, just not have any idea what we'd discussed.
2: If there was some kind of mold behind a wall or ceiling, how would investigators find it?

0: TV right there.
1: I can't wait.
2: Medical experts began to suspect that something in their home environment was making Ron, Melinda, and Ree sick. The property included 72 acres. The house itself was enormous, 12,000 square feet, modeled after the movie version of Tara, Scarlett O'Hara's plantation home in Gone with the Wind.
3: It was a Georgian-style home, antebellum. It was just gorgeous.
2: Scientific experts began to focus on the possibility that it was mold.
4: For mold to grow, it requires water to be where it shouldn't be. It requires cellulose, which is a component of most building materials, for example, sheetrock, ceiling tile, pressed particle board. And then a mold also needs the appropriate temperature, and it needs oxygen.
2: Melinda asked Bill Holder to inspect their home to see if he could find anything suspicious. He started behind the refrigerator, the location of the original water leak, and under the first floor floorboards.
5: Take clear cellophane tape, push it on the suspect area, and then attach it to a glass slide. Then at the same time, take a sterile cotton swab and lift some of the material off of that surface, put it in a sterile container, send it to the laboratory.
2: Dr. David Strauss is a professor of microbiology and immunology at Texas Tech University.
4: I spent about a half an hour in the house, and I was talking with Bill, Mr. Holder, and I said to him, turned to him, and I said, "Bill, I don't feel very good. I said, I got to get out of here," and really just literally walked out the front door and pretty much collapsed. I lost any ability to stand without aid.
2: The samples were processed at Texas Tech Health Sciences Center. Technicians there sterilized the slides, then examined them under a high-powered microscope. The cotton swab samples were transferred to Petri dishes, then put in an incubator for 5 to 7 days. If there were spores present, they would grow mold, which could be examined under the microscope. Most household molds are harmless. But Dr. Strauss found one type of mold in the home that was not harmless. It was a toxic, deadly mold known as Stachybotrys. Experts believe Stachybotrys spores exist on many building materials. As long as those materials stay dry, the spores don't present a problem. But when the spores get wet from a leaky roof, for example, are in a dark, moist environment, and are near a paper product like drywall and insulation, the spores multiply quickly, and they produce a potentially deadly poison called mycotoxins.
4: Mycotoxins are on the surface of these spores, so when you inhale these fungal spores, you're also taking the mycotoxins into your lungs as well.
2: Later, Bill Holder went back to conduct an airborne test. Canisters placed throughout the house capture any airborne spores which might be present. A short time later, Melinda was notified of the results.
3: They informed us that it was literally everywhere, and including in the apartment where we were living, and for us to, it'd be a good idea to leave.
2: To avoid the possibility of cross-contamination, the family was told to leave the grounds immediately and to take nothing with them.
4: Buildings never get better by themselves. In fact, if you leave a building alone that has mold infestation, it gets worse.
2: Melinda and Ron hoped the family's health problems would clear up once they left the house, but they didn't.
5: Ron is a bright, bright guy, but he's become almost... It's very sad. He carries a little notebook in his pocket. Got his phone number, his car license number, things of this nature. And he's not a buffoon by any stretch, you know. But I know he's seriously affected by this.
6: Ron just really loves his son. And on several occasions, I would hear him talking about his son, and he would say, "My son." and stop because he didn't remember his son's name.
2: Ron's memory problems forced him to resign from his firm. Reese continued to suffer from asthma and learning disabilities. Only Melinda came through without permanent health problems. Doctors have no idea why. Toxic mold reproduces by shedding microscopic spores. It can't be cleaned from surfaces because to do so would release thousands of spores into the air. Instead, each piece of contaminated building material has to be dismantled, sealed in airtight plastic, and carted away. The question now was, could the house be saved?

0: How can Zios?
1: Melinda and Ron moved out of their dream home following the scientific diagnosis that it was infested with a potentially deadly mold growing behind the walls and ceilings. The couple says that the first time they noticed any water damage was the leak behind the refrigerator, which the plumber had fixed. The leak had caused extensive damage to the flooring throughout the area. The couple says they wanted to repair the water damage right away, but their insurance company said no.
2: We had asked the insurance company in writing to allow us to begin repairs immediately and at least rip out some of the wet flooring. And the insurance company said that if I had made repairs during their investigation, that I would lose coverage.
1: Scientific experts say that most household molds are harmless. But with Stachybotrys, the mold must be removed immediately since it's capable of spreading. The cost to eliminate all of the Stachybotrys in Ron and Melinda's home was originally estimated to be $1 million. The insurance company offered less than $200,000. While the two sides tried to reach a settlement, construction experts found 13 additional plumbing leaks and one roof leak in the home, causing even more Stachybotrys contamination.
2: They kept wanting to investigate claims, which is their right and their duty to do, but the problem is they would never allow us to begin making repairs.
1: The investigations and disputes over cost dragged on for 2 years. By then, experts concluded that the house and everything in it was so contaminated, it was beyond repair. Experts recommended that the home be demolished. Melinda and Ron filed suit against their insurance company for the financial loss of their property. The suit argued that the insurance company knew or should have known about the potentially dangerous effects of delaying repairs to water damage inside of homes and buildings. Dr. Michael Gray sees more than 150 patients a year who suffer from exposure to toxic molds.
3: I concluded that Ron Allison was definitely affected by the mycotoxins which he was exposed to in the context of his living environment and the house that they lived in.
1: In addition to medical experts, Ron's attorney presented epidemiological studies showing the relationship between trichothezine, the toxin found in Stachybotrys mold, and mental functioning.
4: I was confident that we had found the kind of scientific information that would allow us to try this case to a jury, yes.
1: Ron and Melinda were asking the insurance company for the cost of their home and property, $6 million. The jury took 2.5 days to come back with their verdict, but it was not for the $6 million Melinda and Ron asked for. The jury awarded the couple $32 million.
2: It was a great relief to me that the jury system worked.
5: I was obviously relieved. I had hoped that they would not get away with what they had done.
1: The home, once a showplace, is now sitting abandoned. It's been looted numerous times. Ron is learning to live with an impaired memory. He enters his daily schedule into his handheld computer each morning and relies on its alarm to help him stay on track. To make certain that people know their rights relative to water damage in their home, Melinda created her own website, policyholdersofamerica.org.
2: It's not just been a home that has been lost here. It has been the health of a little boy and a very energetic workaholic man who has lost his identity. And I don't want to see this happen to any other family, I can promise you that. All of those medical doctors and quality scientists that have been involved in our case are my heroes. They are our heroes.

0: well-known doctor was brutally attacked in his home. Investigators discovered the telephone traffic near the victim's home increased substantially within seconds of the crime. Those calls, tracked with a sophisticated forensic computer program, uncovered an international conspiracy. Dr. Louis Davidson was one of the most respected pediatricians in St. Petersburg, Florida. At 38 years old, he was head of pediatric emergency medicine at the Bayfront Medical Center.
1: It was all about the patient, the baby, the toddler, the child. He treated them each with utmost respect. Never a snide comment. And he gave 100% of himself to each child. And he was so smart, he was almost scary.
0: On January 25th, 1994, Dr. Davidson finished his work at the hospital and headed home to get some sleep. Dr. Davidson's girlfriend stopped by his apartment later that day, and this is what she saw.
2: She had her own key to the apartment, and she used her key to enter the apartment. And as she walked in, she saw this crime scene where stuff was just spewed all over the place. She walked back and found him in the tub.
0: Dr. Davidson was dead in the bathtub. He had been beaten and apparently drowned. Detective Mike Salona was assigned to the case. His identity is concealed because he's now working undercover.
3: The master bedroom closet had obviously been gone through, clothing pulled off hangers, thrown on the floor. However, one of the items that was still in the closet was a garment bag, and in the bottom of the garment bag was $20,000 in cash.
0: Meaning, the motive wasn't robbery. The crime scene had been staged to make it appear to be robbery. Davidson's girlfriend told police that the doctor had been receiving strange telephone calls at home over the past several weeks.
3: Sometimes they'll come at 3 a.m, sometimes 4 a.m. She says that someone calls and then hangs up, looking just to see if there was somebody home in that apartment.
0: Investigators found their first piece of forensic evidence on a tile floor in the doctor's apartment.
4: Tile floors are very conducive to leaving evidence, especially shoe prints.
0: Tile is flat and non-porous, a perfect template for prints. So technicians dusted the area. And just as they expected, a shoe impression appeared. Next, they used a gel pad and pushed the adhesive onto the print, which fixes the dust in position for later analysis.
5: It was amazing to me that that shoe print was preserved. Normally, that shoe print could have been destroyed in many different ways by detectives and officers and paramedics going in and out of that residence. But somehow, that shoe print survived.
0: The impression was sent to the FBI in Washington, D.C., to their footwear impression department. There, the print was compared to the thousands of shoe impressions on file. FBI experts noticed it was a size 9 sneaker and was new. Their comparisons revealed it was a Voigt brand shoe, a relatively obscure brand. But homicide investigators needed more than one shoe impression to find the killer.

0: Investigators were still processing the crime scene when news of Dr. Davidson's death was released to the media.
1: It was on the news. And just the way he died was so horrific that it was like too hard to grasp.
0: The doctor's co-workers could think of no one who would want to harm him. But investigators discovered that Dr. Davidson was going through a divorce. His wife, Denise, a former finalist in the Miss Jamaica beauty pageant, was asking for custody of their 8-year-old daughter, something the doctor was resisting. When police told Denise that her husband had been murdered, she appeared to have information that hadn't yet been released to the media.
2: Here is Denise Davidson asking the detectives that are telling her her husband was found murdered at his apartment. Well, was it a robbery?
0: Now suspicious, police placed Denise Davidson under 24-hour surveillance. 3 days later, Denise made an unusual trip.
2: She walks in and goes to a Western Union. When she leaves, we walk in right behind her and determine that she's using Western Union, and she sends a $1,200 money transfer.
0: Denise had used an alias for the transfer, Pauline White. The money was sent to a Robert Gordon in Miami.
2: It's being sent by a Pauline White, which is not Denise Davidson's name. It's obvious, that's a different name. Fictitious address, fictitious phone number. But we watched her send it.
0: Robert Gordon was an acquaintance of Miami nightclub owner Leo Cisneros, who also happened to be Denise Davidson's current boyfriend and the father of her unborn child. Cisneros allegedly had ties to Jamaican drug trafficking. Flight records indicated that Leo Cisneros flew to Jamaica on the day of Dr. Davidson's murder. And telephone records indicated that Denise Davidson made numerous calls to Robert Gordon on the morning her husband was murdered.
2: Between 9:30 in the morning and 11:30 in the morning, a two-hour period, there are 52 telephone calls made from Denise Davidson's house to Robert Gordon's pager.
0: Investigators now believed that Denise Davidson knew more about her husband's murder than she admitted, and they asked the court for permission to wiretap her telephone. That order was granted, but it didn't reveal what investigators hoped for.
3: Hello?
4: Hello?
3: Hey, babe.
4: I called the Western Union place and they said the money is available to be picked up.
3: You got to remember, Denise Davidson from the beginning knew that her phones may be tapped. So she was careful with what she said and what she didn't say on the phone.
0: Then, police noticed an irregularity. While Leo Cisneros was in Jamaica, someone was using his cell phone in Florida, and those calls could be easily traced. When someone makes a cell phone call, the signal goes through a series of what are known as cell site towers before it gets to an individual's phone. Police can trace a cell phone call by the identity of the towers the call uses. All of this cell tower and wiretap information is then put into the ACES computer program. ACES stands for Augmented Criminal Investigation Support System. This computer analysis revealed an important piece of information. Cisneros' cell phone was used on the morning of Dr. Davidson's murder from outside the doctor's apartment. A few hours later, calls were made from this motel near Dr. Davidson's apartment, and the calls continued while the individual headed south along Highway 60, Route 95, all the way to Miami. The last call that day used a cell tower a few blocks away from Robert Gordon's home. Gordon was the man Denise Davidson had wired $1,200 to a few days after the murder. When police visited the motel near Dr. Davidson's apartment, they discovered Robert Gordon had stayed there around the time of Dr. Davidson's murder.
5: the maid recalls that there was something left behind in that room. One of their policies at the time was that if there were items left behind by a customer, they would put them in a bag with a card that had the date and the room number they were found, and they put them in a storage closet.
0: The bag contained a sweatshirt and something investigators had been looking for since the day of the murder.
3: We've got some shoes, sneakers to be exact.
0: The same size as the impression found in the doctor's apartment. Investigators hoped this chance discovery would solve the murder.

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1: Denise Davidson had wired money to Robert Gordon in Miami just days after her husband's murder. Informants in Miami told police that Gordon had an associate, Merrill McDonald, who was with Gordon in St. Petersburg around the time of Dr. Davidson's murder. During questioning, both denied any involvement in the crime. They also denied owning the sweatshirt and sneakers left in their motel room. Technicians compared the shoe impression found on Dr. Davidson's tile floor with the sneakers from the motel. Both were size 9. Both were the obscure Voigt brand, and both were identical in wear patterns. The shoes matched Gordon's shoe size. Next, technicians analyzed the sweatshirt and discovered a number of head hairs, facial hairs, and some foreign fibers. The facial and head hairs were found inside the sweatshirt, not uncommon when someone is taking the garment off over his head. The hairs were unusual since they contained a chemical dye. A chemical analysis of that dye matched the dye found on the head and facial hair of the second suspect, Merrill McDonald.
2: Mr. McDonald made the mistake of coloring his hair. The FBI lab was able to determine that the type of color used on this strand of hair was consistent with the type of coloring Mr. McDonald uses on his hair.
1: Scientists also found blue cashmere fibers on the sweatshirt. Those fibers matched the victim's cashmere bathrobe. Finally, and most damning, a DNA analysis of blood found on the sweatshirt and sneakers was that of Dr. Davidson.
2: One more nail has been put into the coffin of these two defendants, these two men that were hired to kill, that decided that money was more important than life.
1: But investigators had no solid proof that Denise Davidson was involved in the murder plot. She stood to inherit more than $500,000 from her estranged husband's life insurance policy, as well as gain full custody of their daughter. During hours of police interrogation, Denise insisted she didn't know Robert Gordon and Merrill McDonald and had nothing to do with her husband's murder. Denise was under police surveillance when she went to the Western Union office to transfer money to Robert Gordon. But she signed the receipt using an alias, Pauline White. A forensic handwriting examiner compared the Pauline White signature to known handwriting samples of Denise Davidson. He concluded the same individual signed them both. Forensic technicians tested the receipts for latent or hidden fingerprints. They stained the receipt with ninhydrin, a chemical solution that turns the amino acids in finger oils purple.
3: We have a process for fingerprints, and it's Denise Davidson's fingerprints on that piece of paper.
1: And police found evidence that Denise Davidson purchased a man's gray sweatshirt and a pair of size 9 Voigt sneakers just before her husband's murder. Identical to the items found in the motel with her husband's bloodstains. Denise Davidson not only denied any involvement in her husband's murder, she now said she had evidence to prove it.

0: savings. Call now, because waiting is already costing you.
1: The forensic evidence clearly placed Robert Gordon and Merrill McDonald inside Dr. Davidson's apartment during his murder.
2: The two people that were hired to do the killing, Mr. Gordon and Mr. McDonald, didn't know the doctor at all. The reason they took his life was strictly for monetary reasons.
1: But just as police were about to arrest the victim's estranged wife, Denise, the case took an unexpected turn. Denise told police that the real killer had called her home while she was away and left a threatening message on her telephone answering machine.
3: You'll be sorry, Denise.
1: But police arrested Denise anyway, just as she was about to board a flight to Jamaica.
4: She was very surprised when she saw me. And her first words were, "Detective Salerno, what are you doing here?"
1: In October of 1995, Denise went on trial for soliciting her husband's murder. Denise took the stand in her own defense and told the jury about the threatening telephone call she received from the person she says was the real killer. But prosecutors were ready for her.
3: You'll be sorry, Denise.
1: Investigators had traced that call and discovered it had originated from the store where Denise worked. And Denise had been under police surveillance that day.
2: I could see in her eyes she knew what was happening. And it almost looked at that time like the air had just been taken out of her.
1: Prosecutors presented the jury with this surveillance video showing Denise entering the store shortly before the threatening call was placed and leaving just after the call was completed.
4: When the state attorney directed the question to her as to whether that was her voice on that tape, she could only answer, "I don't think so."
2: And I think the jury saw what I saw, and that was fear in the eyes of a lady who hired two men to kill her husband.
1: Prosecutors believe that Denise asked her boyfriend, Leo Cisneros, to kill her husband. Instead, Cisneros hired Robert Gordon and Merrill McDonald. The two tracked Dr. Davidson for days by calling his apartment. And the witness said they were at the hospital dressed like doctors trying to get Dr. Davidson's schedule. On the day of the murder, Dr. Davidson was running 2 hours late and didn't arrive home until 10 o'clock. This explains why Denise called Robert Gordon's pager 52 times between 8 and 10 o'clock that morning, apparently concerned about why the murder was delayed. When Gordon and McDonald knocked on the doctor's door, he answered in his bathrobe. In the scuffle, Dr. Davidson's robe fibers and blood got on McDonald's sweatshirt, the one Denise had purchased for him. After drowning Davidson in the bathtub, Gordon left his shoe imprint on the tile floor. And when McDonald removed the sweatshirt, he left evidence of his dye-colored head hairs. For some unknown reason, Gordon made the mistake of leaving the sneakers and sweatshirt behind at his motel, a motel identified through Denise's telephone calls. Prosecutors produced receipts showing Denise had sent Gordon and McDonald a total of $15,000. After a 2-week trial, Denise Davidson was found guilty of solicitation for murder. She was sentenced to life in prison.
4: If I had one-line description of Denise Davidson, would be she's a cold-hearted bitch.
1: Robert Gordon and Merrill McDonald were tried and convicted of first-degree murder. They were both sentenced to death. Denise's boyfriend, Leo Cisneros, who allegedly hired the hitmen, has not been captured. He is believed to be in Jamaica or Venezuela. Investigators say the mountain of forensic evidence against Denise paints an unmistakable portrait of greed and premeditation.
5: The forensic technicians in this case did an excellent job. They worked on this case tediously. They were able to develop evidence that was not visible to the naked eye. And because of their dedication, they were able to use this evidence in court to gain a conviction.
6: One thing I learned from this case is if you're going to commit a crime, be careful about today's technology.
1: Police say that this car crash, which killed an elderly woman, was murder and arson. The driver, the victim's daughter, insisted it was an accident. Two fire investigators came to two entirely different conclusions. Was it an accident or murder? You decide.

0: Omega, Georgia is literally a one-stoplight town, surrounded by peanut farms and cotton fields. On August 18, 1996, a hot, quiet Sunday, a man driving down a remote country road saw a woman standing on a small bridge, waving frantically. The woman was Sheila Bryan.
1: This guy jumped out of the car, and he said, "What's the matter? What's the matter?" And I said, "Oh, my mother's in the car, I think the car's on fire."
0: The car was down in a ditch, and Sheila's 82-year-old mother was trapped inside. From the bridge, you could see the smoke coming out of the car. The man ran to a nearby house to get help. By the time firefighters arrived, the car was an inferno. When the fire was put out, they found Freda Weeks dead inside the car. She had been unable to get out. Sheila told police that she and her mother were on their way to the local cemetery to visit her father's grave. She said she was momentarily distracted and accidentally drove off the road into the ditch just before reaching the bridge.
1: It was about a 30-foot embankment, which was very steep. And when I got to the bottom, there was a big jolt. I was trying to get the car turned off, and it wouldn't turn off. Somehow, I finally got it off. And the keys, they dropped out of my hand because I had jerked them, and they dropped out of my hand. I kept telling her, I says, I'll be right back.
0: Sheila ran around the car to the passenger side door to try to get her mother out, but the door was locked. Sheila said she ran up the embankment and flagged down a passing vehicle. She said when she looked down, she saw smoke coming out of the car for the first time. When police arrived, they noticed some irregularities.
2: That car traveled about 60 feet down the grassy shoulder of the road prior to making a right-hand turn and traveling about 30 feet down this embankment where it came to its final resting point, perpendicular to the road in the ditch. And then we started looking at, there were no skid marks, there were no signs in the grassy shoulder that there was an abrupt turn of any type.
0: And the front of the vehicle showed no signs of damage consistent with running down an embankment.
2: There were no scrape marks under the bumper, under the undercarriage. The plastic cowling under the bumper had no damage to it whatsoever. All signs that were indicative that this car traveled down that embankment very slowly.
0: Also suspicious, the door to the gas tank was open and the gas cap was missing. No autopsy was performed on Freda Weeks, but the toxicology results were puzzling. Most people who die from smoke inhalation have carbon monoxide levels in their blood of 45 to 85%. But the carbon monoxide level in Freda's blood was zero.
2: Lab results showed that there was no carbon monoxide in the victim's blood, which could be indicative that she was not alive at the time of the fire.
0: If Freda Weeks was dead before the fire started, how did she die?

0: A Very Haunted Renovation. Tuesday at 8 on HGTV.
1: The local sheriff's department brought in outside experts to help investigate the car accident and fire which killed Frieda Weeks. The engine and exhaust system showed little fire damage, but the passenger compartment was destroyed. It appeared that the fire started on the floor of the driver's side because investigators found burn patterns consistent with the use of an accelerant.
2: There were also burn patterns that protruded through or over the driver's door threshold, which could be indicative that the door was open at some point during the time of the fire.
1: The debris inside the car was tested for accelerants, but tests came back negative.
2: It's not uncommon in arson cases, especially where fire departments have responded, put a tremendous amount of water on the actual fire scene.
1: The only personal items found in the car were a wallet and the charred remains of a claw hammer. The possibility that the hammer might have been the murder weapon led investigators to exhume Frieda Weeks' body for an autopsy.
3: That's when I heard that they were suspicion of arson. You could have knocked me over with a feather. I mean, I just could not even believe where they could even come up with that.
1: And the investigation angered Sheila's husband, too.
2: Mr. Bryan became more upset and made the statement that, well, you guys need to do whatever you need to do, and you need to do it because there's $100,000 at stake, and the insurance company's not going to pay until you get done with your investigation.
1: Sheila's husband was referring to the liability coverage of his car insurance, which he believed would pay them $100,000 for Frieda's death.
2: Which kind of corresponded with the amount he told us there in his driveway.
1: The autopsy found no injuries consistent with the use of a claw hammer. The surprising news was that Frieda's lungs and nasal passages did not have any soot, which usually happens when someone is alive and breathes smoke during a fire. The medical examiner found evidence of severe coronary artery disease and listed the probable cause of Frieda's death as cardiac standstill.
2: Dr. Clark said that she was probably alive at the time of the fire and may have taken one or two gasps after that fire was started, and then died.
1: The medical examiner did not rule the death a homicide. Nevertheless, prosecutors believe that the fire was deliberately set and charged Sheila Bryan with arson and murder. Sheila pled not guilty. At the trial, prosecutors said the motive for the crime was money, that Sheila killed her mother and staged the crime scene to collect a death benefit from her car insurance.
3: I said, that's ridiculous. I said, this is something that you're required to have by law to be able to drive a vehicle. And two, there was no way for me to even collect any money from them.
1: Prosecutors knew that the car insurance wouldn't have paid anything after Frieda's death, but believe that Sheila and her husband were unaware of that at the time of the incident.
4: It was the state's position that they intended

0: expected to collect on that insurance money. And the reason the state thought that is first because of what Carlos Bryan told them, that that was their intention, and secondly, because they had hired an attorney to collect the money.
1: At the trial, Sheila took the stand in her own defense. Her testimony, however, differed in some respects from the statement she gave to police immediately after the accident.
0: When she got on the stand, she told the story about stopping on the edge of the embankment and teetering.
2: I was sitting there and I said, I was going to try and get out. I opened the car door and I still had my seatbelt on. And when I did, the car door come back and hit my arm.
0: And then the car rolled down the ditch bank, which was not anything that she had said at the time of the accident.
1: Sheila first told investigators that her mother showed no signs of distress after the accident. On the witness stand, she said her mother wasn't responsive.
2: I told Mama, I says, I'll be back in just a minute. She didn't respond. Well, I thought she had passed out.
0: When she got on the witness stand, that story had changed remarkably. And I think it didn't ring true to those jurors. But it was testimony about the burn patterns that I think sealed her fate.
1: The prosecution's arson expert said those burn patterns were consistent with a fire started with an accelerant. The jury found Sheila Bryan guilty of arson and murder. She was sentenced to life in prison.
2: I could not believe that this had actually happened. I said, why am I here? I don't understand. I even looked around for a rusty screw to cut my wrist.
1: Sheila's friends and supporters believed in her innocence and raised funds to hire an independent fire investigator to look into the case. And the person they found also happened to be an outspoken critic of arson investigations, Dr. Gerald Hurst.
3: You had a woman who had a close relationship with her mother and plenty of people who knew about this relationship. They said that the reason that she had torched her mother was because the mother was getting old, wearing a diaper, and she was just too much trouble. You see, it just doesn't fit.

0: After Sheila Bryan was convicted of murdering her mother in a car fire, Sheila's friends and family hired Dr. Gerald Hurst to conduct an independent investigation.
1: I read the original investigation reports and all of the police work done in connection with the fire, and then I read the trial testimony, and I found that there was a lot of bunko involved in the prosecution.
0: Sheila's car was a Ford. Hurst and his colleague, Chris Bloom, quickly discovered that there had been a number of suspicious fires in similar Ford vehicles. The problem was the ignition switch, a box of electrical contacts on the steering column. By turning the key, different contacts in the switch start the car and turns on the electrical system.
2: And it's a small little component. You don't normally would even think about it, but that little component has been the source of at least alleged 8,000 fires.
0: Many of these cars caught fire while sitting in garages and parking lots, and some while being driven down the road. In 1996, Ford issued one of the largest car recalls in history. A lead in the ignition switch had electricity flowing through it constantly. A plastic box separated the leads. But in some cases, carbon buildup caused the circuit to arc.
2: It's creating a circuit where a circuit was not designed. And as a result, there's overheating that's occurring. And that overheating will result in ignition of the surrounding combustibles, the plastics and such.
0: Dr. Hurst and Chris Bloom made another interesting discovery. The task force at the Ford Motor Company that confirmed the ignition switch problem was headed by Ralph Newell. Mr. Newell was also a fire expert and was the star witness for the prosecution in Sheila's trial.
1: I'm not saying that he did anything wrong, but I'm saying he was under heavy influence. He was getting, I think, about $150,000 a year, or at least that year, and certain amounts in other years, working for Ford Motor Company.
2: The key thing I noted was that not a single person mentioned the ignition switch in the case. And it didn't matter whether they said, I examined the ignition switch and eliminated it as cause. I looked at the ignition switch, there was nothing wrong. There was no mention of it.
0: This was particularly interesting since Sheila's first statement to police mentioned her inability to remove her car keys after the accident.
2: That indicates that they have something wrong with the ignition lock or the ignition switch.
0: Sheila's car was a 1987 Ford Cougar, but the recall only went back to 1988. Bloom and Dr. Hurst suspected that Sheila's car had the same ignition switch.
2: This is a recalled switch from an 88 Ford Escort. The important thing to note is the model number on the switch. When I pulled the large wiring loom out of the 87 Cougar and examined this switch, you can see the model numbers are the same.
0: But what caused the burn patterns in the interior, which prosecution experts said was from an accelerant? This steering column, cover, and carpet are from the same model and year car as Sheila Bryan's. Gerald Hurst believes the switch inside the steering column overheated and the plastic cover ignited, melted, and dripped like this one, burning down through the carpet like a liquid accelerant.
1: Anytime a fire consumes the interior of a car, you're going to have masses of flammable plastics that melt and flow. They themselves, the plastics, become, in effect, liquid accelerants.
0: Hurst also said a gap in the door seal allowed melted plastic from the seats, doors, and dashboard to flow under the door in not one, but two spots.
1: It was not a liquid accelerant that produced it. I'm quite confident it was the plastic, but that was of less importance to me than the fact that the prosecutor and all the king's horses and all the king's men would not be able to produce that pattern with gasoline.
2: The information should have been presented to the jury. Hey, this is a known problem that it's a rare problem, but it's a known problem that catches fire.
0: After 10 months in

0: Your specialist for Rezdiffra. Converse Bright was the new defense attorney representing Sheila Bryan at her second murder trial.
1: There was no trauma involved, and the blood test and the autopsy showed that this lady was dead before the fire started, most likely by heart attack. If the jury accepted that, then that ended the case right there.
0: But the cause of the fire was again the prosecution's focus, claiming Sheila Bryan had set the car fire by pouring and lighting some type of liquid accelerant.
1: It either came out of the tank or she brought it there. There's no container found. There's no instrument like a siphon or whatever.
0: This time, Sheila's defense relied on Dr. Hurst's opinion for what caused the deadly fire.
1: An expert witness in a case performs several functions. Obviously, he testifies and gives expert opinion. And he also can help prepare cross-examination by pointing out fallacies and foibles in the other side's position.
0: Ralph Newell, the prosecution's star witness in the first trial, admitted he had worked for the Ford Motor Company on the task force investigating Ford's past ignition switch problems. But Newell insisted he eliminated the switch in Sheila's car as the cause of the fire. Newell admitted, however, that he did not photograph or document his analysis of the switch in his report. Without the insurance motive, the prosecution argued that Sheila had grown tired of caring for her 82-year-old mother.
1: They were all one very close-knit family. The testimony was unanimous about that. There was no dissent to that.
0: After a four-day trial, the jury deliberated for just under 3 hours before finding Sheila Bryan not guilty.
2: I just thank you, Lord.
1: Well, you could cite this case as an example of the system failing in that she did 10 months in jail for something she didn't do. Or you could cite it as an example of the system succeeding because it corrected itself.
2: There were heated debates about her guilt or her innocence up until the first trial. And they continued, of course, after she was convicted and went to prison. And they continue to this day.
0: But Sheila Bryan is a free woman and gives the credit to forensic science.
3: What made the difference? Having a very credible expert that believed in what he was doing and what he was saying.
1: This was a case of forensic evidence, whether it be medical or automobile. This was what this case was all about, was forensic evidence.
0: He allowed his victim to write a last will and testament to her family, then taunted them with chilling phone calls.
4: Did you receive the letter today?
5: Yes.
4: Okay, so you know now that this is not a hoax call.
0: A trace phone line couldn't trap the abductor, but scientists would find a clue in the victim's last words. Seventeen-year-old Shari Smith had her whole life before her. In 2 days, she would have the honor of singing the national anthem at her graduation from the Lexington High School. Then she would sail off on a cruise with her classmates.
6: She was kind of the cement that held our family together. She was always the happy one.
0: At 3:38 p.m. on May 31st, 1985, Shari arrived home from a graduation pool party. She stopped at the mailbox some 700 feet from her house. Her father was watching from his home office as she pulled in.
6: 5 or 10 minutes had passed, and all of a sudden I was aware that Shari had not come to the house yet. So something just told me that something was wrong, and I ran through the house and into the garage and got in my car and cranked it up and drove to the mailbox.
0: Bob Smith found the door of his daughter's automobile open, the motor running, and Sherry's purse on the seat.
6: I saw barefooted footprints going to the mailbox, but none coming back.
7: And he said, "Honey, I don't know how to tell you this,
5: But Sherry's car is at the end of the driveway running, and she's not in it. And I can remember now, I said, oh my God, not my Sherry.
0: Panic-stricken, the couple called the Lexington County Sheriff's Office.
1: Near the mailbox on the ground was some mail, which indicated to us that she had gotten out of the car to pick up the mail and was probably abducted at that point.
0: Lexington County Sheriff Jim Metz immediately organized the largest manhunt in South Carolina history.
1: We really didn't know whether Sherry knew her abductor or not. We certainly had no reason to expect that she had run away.
7: Whoever it is that has our daughter Sherry, we want her back. We miss her. We love her.
0: All her parents could do was wait.
1: The Smith family was a very influential family in the community, and there was no reason that we could determine why she would be kidnapped other than maybe for ransom purposes. So we anticipated that the individuals responsible would make contact with the family.
0: The sheriff's suspicions proved right. 2 days after Sherry had been abducted, the Smiths received a phone call. A man with a strangely distorted voice demanded to speak to Mrs. Smith. To prove the call was not a hoax, he described the black and yellow bathing suit Sherry was wearing beneath her shorts and shirt.
5: He said he would release her. He said that she was fine, they were watching TV.
0: He made no ransom demand, but he told the Smiths that they would be receiving a letter in the morning.
8: My reaction was an individual who's got some sophistication in the crime he's committing. This is not the first time that he has engaged in a sex crime of some sort. Probably has been thinking about committing a crime like this for quite some time.
0: Agent Walker agreed that the best hope of finding Sherry could come from the letter her abductor promised was coming.
1: We woke up the postmaster in Lexington on the weekend and started looking through the mail.
6: And everybody put on plastic gloves, and we all sorted through the mail till we found the letter addressed to the Smiths.
0: Inside was a letter in Sherry's handwriting. At the top of the first page was the heading, Last Will and Testament.

0: very haunted renovation. Tuesday at 8 on HGTV.
1: Jerry Smith's abductor had allowed the teenager to write a 2-page letter to her family in which she told them how much she loved them.
2: I had a very helpless feeling come over me, but I was not without hope. I held out my hope to the end, but I was totally helpless. The word last will and testament just knocked me back, and I was totally helpless. I did not know what to do or what to say. And then the tough part was I had to show the letter to my wife.
1: Please don't ever let this ruin your lives, Sherry's letter read. Just keep on living one day at a time for Jesus. Some good will come out of this. My thoughts will always be with and in you. In parentheses with the words, casket closed. Sheriff Metz immediately sent the letter to the South Carolina Law Enforcement Crime Lab, hoping forensic document examiner Mickey Dawson could find some clues.
3: I was looking for handprinting or handwriting. I was looking to see if I could find any trace evidence to send to hairs and fibers.
1: After the letter arrived, the abductor called the Smith family again.
4: Have you received the mail today?
5: Yes, I have.
4: Do you believe me now?
5: Well, I'm not really sure I believe you because I haven't had any word from Sherry. And I need to know that Sherry is well.
4: You'll know in 2 or 3 days.
5: Why 2 or 3 days?
4: Call the search off.
1: Later that same evening, he called once more, saying that Sherry was alive and implied he would release her soon.
4: I want to tell you one other thing. Sherry is now part of me. Physically, mentally, emotionally, spiritually, our souls are one now.
1: The call was traced to a public payphone at a drugstore in downtown Lexington. But in 1985, trap and trace required 15 minutes for authorities to trace the call and reach its location. The abductor remained on the phone for a very short time. 5 days after Sherry's abduction, the kidnapper called again and spoke to both Sherry's mother and her 21-year-old sister, Dawn.
4: Okay, 4:58 a.m. No, I'm sorry, hold on a minute. 3:10 a.m. Saturday, the 1st of June, she handwrote what you received. 4:58 a.m. Saturday, the 1st of June.
6: Okay, Saturday, the 1st of June, 4:58 a.m.
4: Became one soul.
6: Became one soul. What does that mean?
4: No questions now. Please, to assure Smith's. Search no more. Blessings are near.
6: Do not kill my daughter, please. I mean, please.
4: We love and miss y'all. Get good rest tonight. Goodbye.
6: Wait a minute. He's gone, Mom.
1: The next day, he made another call.
7: Hello?
4: Listen carefully. Take Highway 378 West to Traffic Circle. Take Prosperity Exit. Go 1.5 miles. Turn right at sign. Moose Lodge number 103. Go 1/4 mile. Turn left at white frame building. Go to backyard. 6 feet beyond, we're waiting. God chose us.
1: Sherry's body was found in the backyard. On the body were the yellow top and white shorts she'd last been seen in. The autopsy revealed Sherry had been dead for several days. Investigators believe that Sherry's abductor inadvertently revealed when he killed her when he corrected himself about the time she wrote the letter. They believe Sherry died at 4:58 on the morning of June 1st, 2 hours after she wrote the letter. If that were the case, Sherry remained alive for only 12 hours after her abduction.
8: One line I'll never forget when she says, casket closed. Can you imagine what was going through her mind knowing what she was going to face? She knew at that point that her body would be in a condition that the casket had to be closed.
1: The medical examiner found residue of duct tape on her face, suggesting that the cause of death was suffocation.
7: Her hair was substantially shorter. He had to cut the duct tape out of her hair to keep from leaving it behind. And that told me that he had some experience, at least, or some level of criminal sophistication. The profile that we developed of him described a white male, unsuccessfully married, probably not currently married, mid to late 20s to maybe even as old as early 30s, who had a history of sex crimes.
1: The Signal Analysis Unit of the FBI Engineering Section told investigators that the voice distortion of the abductor's voice was accomplished by something called a variable speed control device.
7: We believed either through employment or through his technical education, had some sort of background or experience in electronics.
1: Investigators believe the killer had everything planned out and was reading from a script, clearly evident when he corrected himself about the time of Sherry's letter.
4: 4:58 a.m. No, I'm sorry, hold on.
1: As a final assault to the family, the killer called them on the night of Sherry's funeral. It was a collect call.
9: He wanted to tell us just how he had murdered Sherry, and he said, well, can you take it? Who could take it? But we didn't have a choice. We had to try to keep him on the line to find out where he was.
1: A few weeks later, the killer called again. This time, he no longer wanted to talk about Sherry.

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1: and free shipping from our U.S. warehouses.
2: After the funeral of 17-year-old Sherry Smith, her killer continued to taunt the family by phone, but he no longer had any interest in Sherry.
3: Have you heard about Deborah Mae Hamrick?
4: No.
3: The 10-year-old? ATLMIC?
4: Richland County?
3: Yeah.
4: Uh-huh.
3: Okay, listen carefully.
2: 2 weeks after Sherry Smith was kidnapped, Deborah Mae Helmick was abducted in front of her parents' trailer in Richland County, 24 miles from the Smiths' home. Her father was inside, just 20 feet away. A neighbor saw someone pull up in a car, get out, and grab Deborah before speeding off. Like Sherry, Deborah was a pretty blue-eyed blonde. Unlike Sherry, Deborah was only a child.
3: Turn right. Last dirt road before you come to stop sign at Two Notch Road. Go new chain and no trespassing sign. Go 50 yards and to the left. Go 10 yards. Deborah May is waiting. God forgive us all.
5: I felt like we were dealing with the same individual.
2: Investigators now knew they were hunting a serial killer. At the South Carolina Law Enforcement Division, scientists were still going over their only piece of hard evidence, Sherry's last will and testament. It had been written on lined paper from a legal pad. Forensic document examiner Mickey Dawson believed latent images or indentations from a previous page of the pad might be revealed with the use of an electrostatic detection apparatus.
6: When I received the letter, took it into the laboratory and opened it up on a sterile paper, and then each sheet would individually go into a humidified box.
2: The document was then placed on top of a brass plate and the magnetic field activated. The paper was then brushed with a substance similar to fingerprint powder.
6: Through the combination of all of this, latent images form.
2: Dawson's first try yielded what appeared to be a grocery list.
6: There were some bills to pay, and there was a list of names and telephone numbers left someone to call in case of an emergency.
2: Dawson was able to make out what appeared to be a partial telephone number. The first set of numbers, 205, was the area code for Alabama. The next three, 837, was the exchange for Huntsville. But they only had three of the last four numbers to finish the sequence.
6: They just plugged the nine digits in for the seventh and found a telephone number that was a good number.
7: I finally called this guy in Alabama and said, do you have any relatives in South Carolina? He said, yes, it's my mother and father.
2: The man's father was 50-year-old Ellis Shepard, who lived just 15 miles away from Sherry Smith's home. Telephone records indicated that some of the calls to the Smith family after Sherry's abduction were made from Shepard's home. Not surprisingly, police wanted to hear what Mr. Shepard had to say.

0: late fees. Download Brigit for free and stress less.
1: Fifty-year-old Ella Shepherd was an electrician, and telephone records showed that some of the calls to the Smiths' home after Sherry Smith's abduction were made from his phone.
2: I wasn't worried, but, it was a little bit of a shock that they wanted to talk to me.
1: Shepherd had no idea why his son's telephone number was found on Sherry Smith's last will and testament. Shepherd said he and his wife were on vacation at the time of Sherry Smith's abduction, an alibi which checked out. Then police played a recording of the killer's voice.
2: I said, "Dirty son of a bitch," because I knew it was him. And they said, "What?" And I said, "That's Larry Jean Bell."
1: Larry Jean Bell. He worked for Ellis doing electrical wiring. Bell was house-sitting for the Shepherds during the 6 weeks they had been away on vacation.
2: I'd left Bell a lot of phone numbers that he may need to call in my absence while we were on our trip.
1: Those pages were turned over to investigators. A transparency of the Shepherd's original note was superimposed over Sherry's last will and testament. The Shepherd's note matched the indentations on Sherry's letter, proving that Sherry used the piece of paper directly underneath. The Shepherds also said that when Bell picked them up at the airport, all he wanted to talk about was the kidnapping and murder of the Smith girl. Bell had lost weight, was unshaven, and seemed highly agitated. This is the police video taken inside the Shepherd's home. Investigators found six blonde hairs in the bathroom that were microscopically similar to Sherry's hair. The commemorative duck stamp used to mail her last will and testament matched a sheet of stamps in Ellis Shepherd's desk drawer. Bell was arrested the following morning.
3: He just seemed to be shocked that law enforcement now had centered in on him.
1: As the FBI had predicted, Bell had been involved in various sexual incidents since childhood.
3: He had been in trouble for making obscene telephone calls and at one point even attempting to kidnap a young co-ed from the University of South Carolina.
1: When questioned, Bell denied any involvement in the murders of Sherry Smith and Deborah Helmick.
3: The only thing he wanted to say over and over was that this Larry Jean Bell didn't do it. It's the bad Larry Jean Bell.
1: Larry Jean Bell stood trial for the murder of Sherry Smith in January 1986.
4: In my closing argument, I told the jury, Sherry Smith had the fortitude and the courage to write out her last will and testament. And I put the pen that we took from the Shepherd's house in front of the jury. I said, "Now, each one of you, don't you have the courage to sign your name on a death penalty verdict?" Ooh, it was electrifying.
1: The jury needed only 47 minutes to return the verdict of guilty of kidnapping and first-degree murder. Larry Jean Bell was sent.
4: And probably, this is horrible to say, too good of a punishment for him.
1: He was tried separately for the kidnapping and murder of Deborah Helmick. That jury returned the same verdict. 10 years after his trial, Larry Jean Bell died in South Carolina's electric chair.
4: Without that letter and without the ability to bring up things on that page that you couldn't see with the naked eye, it would have been even longer before we would have gotten Larry Jean Bell.
1: Bob Smith remains a chaplain for the Sheriff's Department. His wife Hilda recently authored a book, The Rose of Sherry, to honor their daughter's memory. Both are convinced, as Sherry predicted in her last will and testament, some good has come out of their monumental loss.
5: That letter has been more closure to me than any kind of closure that the courts could do for me. Just the fact that she knew where she was going and she had that kind of faith.
1: A man died in his home after a long history of heart disease. It was assumed that this was the cause of his death. A few weeks after the funeral, rumors surfaced that the death was no accident. When the body was exhumed, scientists needed to know whether the dead could tell tales.

0: On a January night in 1990, a woman called for an ambulance saying her boyfriend was unconscious and barely breathing. Emergency personnel were at the home in Westport, Massachusetts within minutes.
1: We arrived on the scene, went into the house, and we found a male sitting in a chair, and he was just kind of slumped forward, unresponsive.
0: The man's girl